The guy breaks down some of the common misunderstandings about irrevocable trusts and how they actually work. It explains why many families use these trusts as part of a broader plan to help preserve assets for future generations. Inside, you'll also find information about how these trusts work, what types of assets may be appropriate

0: to the fact, especially if it's a non-equal distribution of assets. It can oftentimes lead to infighting. We've all seen that one before. And it can oftentimes lead to people making financial decisions because they're unaware of an inheritance that could be coming that might have been different had they been aware that someday, hey, this might be coming my way.
1: They're never easy conversations to have, but they're typically easier before there's a crisis as opposed to having to have them during or after the crisis.
0: Well, I mean, to put it plainly, at a certain age, you might not be able to explain the decisions,
1: yeah.
0: And that can lead to even tougher conversations. But what I would urge people is to, you know, think about how to have those conversations, because like I said, on more than the number of occasions that I would like to see, I have seen inheritances tear families apart. Unfortunately, that's what money can do to people. And if you have those conversations up front and early on, it can at least go a long way to potentially prevent that.
1: The guide is titled Talking to Your Kids About Inheritance, and you can request it by calling 800-393-4001. 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
3: Hope everyone's staying cool out there on this scorching July 1st day here. And happy July 1st to Bobby Bonilla, who gets paid $1 million from the Mets every year until, I believe, 2035 or 2036. That dates back to the Madoff days where they paid him, I believe, $29 million over the course of a sustained payout period that has been going on and on forever. So good job for Bobby Bonilla for another million coming his way. Taking a look at markets, far more pertinent to what I'm qualified to discuss. We've got the Dow Jones up about 150 points. The S&P 500 is up about 6 points. And we've got West Texas Intermediate still down again, even though there hasn't been too much traffic going through the Strait of Hormuz. But we sit at West Texas Intermediate around $68 a barrel. That's down about 1.7% today. Meta is popping about 10% today as they announce that they're going to make a push into the cloud to sell some of their excess AI compute power capacity. And we also have gold and silver rallying a bit, each up about 1.5% or more. We also have the Fed chairman, Kevin Warsh. I went to say Jerome Powell by habit, but Fed chairman Kevin Warsh is in Portugal and currently giving his thoughts on the economy and is part of a panel discussion with other central bankers. Some of the quotes that he's had from the panel here is that inflation is too high, and we'll get into that in just a second here, his job and where we sit on the interest rate front. But we'll kick off this hour of the program by talking about a recent piece that came out here from the Bank for International Settlements that just goes over an annual economic report with the title, Are We Invulnerable or Just Plain Lucky? There has been a tremendous amount of different economic conditions that we have had to face over

0: the course of the last year or so. Around this time last year in April of 25, the tariff announcements came out, and that took over headlines and the majority of economic focus for the months that followed it. That is now in the rearview mirror, and much more of the focus is on inflation and the war between U.S. and Iran, and then artificial intelligence continues to be a major theme here. Mark, curious your takeaways from this piece. It sort of reiterates kind of what the biggest threats that loom on the economy, but also paints the picture of an economy that's been quite resilient over the last year or so.
1: Yeah, some of these

0: due to erratic tariffs and business uncertainty. There's no denying that. You can say, I think the tariffs were necessary. I like this combative policy stance trade-wise, but you can't deny that it freaked out businesses and it probably slowed growth and job creation. So growth is now slower and inflation is higher than it was a little over a year ago, largely due to policy changes. You could say you like them, you don't care. You can say you don't like them, and I blame the president. The facts are undeniable. Those are short-term considerations. They're not affecting investors' perception of the return potential of AI, and that's kept stocks aloft.
1: Mm-hmm.
0: This article tries to get at things, I think, that could change the trend of long-term growth and that should be factored into investors' estimates of whether or not and to what extent these AI investments will pay off. They point out that inflation could become embedded, and that's on Warsh, who we're going to talk about, Warsh and other central bankers, because the inflation phenomenon is once again global. They talk about AI optimism maybe not lasting. That's connected with some of these other themes, so it's hard to... I mean, investors' sentiment could turn on AI, right? In
1: very
0: isolation,
1: quickly, I think it could. Yeah, of course.
0: If some of the, if hyperscalers, these big providers, like these big cloud computing operators who are opening these large data centers, we call them, I guess, hyperscalers. Is that,
1: yeah.
0: Is that fair? Okay. People may sour on that. So
1: if they're to trim their CapEx forecast for 27 or further down the road, that I think that would be a significant sentiment hit to investors in
0: yeah,
1: the tech sector.
0: Yeah, so elevated valuations plus a change in sentiment around just a few of the so-called hyperscalers could be the catalyst for a market pullback and thus an economic slowdown, because markets are an important when stock prices appreciate, people spend part of that, the so-called wealth effect. Maybe that's the easiest way to think about it. The BIS, which is the author of the study that Martin Wolf writes about in today's Financial Times, also points out financial vulnerabilities, markets being stretched, as they call it, valuations, however you want to slice it, being high. We talk about that a lot. And then finally, fiscal pressures.
1: Right.
0: Here and abroad, we got no room to fight recession. We're already running deficits.
1: 6% of GDP.
0: Right, which is like recession level. That's
1: right.
0: What you run a deficit at. That's what you spend at when relative to what you're taking in, which is what creates a deficit. That's what you borrow to spend when the economy's in trouble. Now, some of that is interest.
1: Mm-hmm.
0: That's not entirely fair. But interest is the result of past profligacy. So it is somewhat fair. So the BIS goes through this sort of litany. It's hard for me to... You know, some of these are threats to long-term growth. Some of them are threats to the stock market in the short term.
1: Yeah, I would say that inflation and AI sentiment are probably the short-term ones. Fiscal policy, like you mentioned,
0: yeah,
1: is something from
0: that's
1: a longer-term perspective that that could play out negatively potentially. And it does a good job sort of outlining, I would say, the main points heading into the second half of this year that you'd be most focused on. Inflation is one of them, and then any dent to AI sentiment, and also just what type of sort of, Mike had used the word cost control and focus on just what the spend is going to be related to

0: prices have come down. That should be disinflationary in the short term. But you've got inflation pressures elsewhere.
1: Absolutely.
0: Food.
1: Mm-hmm. The cookout. Your cookout is on the
0: yeah,
1: line.
0: Yeah, driving everybody's prices up. Yep. And the fact that the economy may be growing faster than its potential. I don't know that you can make a strong case for that, but that, in essence, is what the Fed has to be concerned with. This other stuff, the Fed thinks, probably correctly, that it should look through.
1: We're going to take a quick break here on the Financial Exchange. When we come back, we will be talking about the Federal Reserve. Kevin Warsh is in Portugal with a panel of central bankers. We're going to talk about Fed interest rate policy and much more right after this break here on the Financial Exchange.
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1: It's time now for trivia here on the Financial Exchange, and today is Pamela Anderson's 59th birthday. Anderson rose to global fame when she joined the cast of Baywatch in 1992, but before her stint on Baywatch, Anderson got her first big break, on television at least, when she was cast in one of the most popular sitcoms of the 90s. So your question today is, which 1990s sitcom gave Pam Anderson her first big break on television? Which 1990s sitcom gave Pam Anderson her first big break on television? Be the third person to text us at 617-362-1385 with the correct answer, along with the keyword trivia, and you'll win a Financial Exchange Show t-shirt. 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
2: Talking a little bit about the Federal Reserve, almost as exciting as our trivia discussion today, just as exciting for Mark, because I know he's always ready.
3: Yeah, why would you
2: Federal Reserve chatter?
3: Why would you diminish it?
2: Federal Reserve chatter.
3: Is anything more important than monetary policy for asset prices?
2: It's right up there. Yeah. And that's why we have you here. So we have Kevin Warsh, again, as I mentioned, is meeting with having a panel discussion in Portugal with other top central bankers, talking about economic issues. Certainly what is the focus here domestically is what interest rate policy is going to look like over the course of the second half of the year. Warsh has acknowledged that inflation is too high and it needs to be addressed. However, he has mentioned that he has been critical of the Federal Reserve's stance on being perhaps overly communicative in his mind, and is perhaps wanting to strike a more silenced tone as he takes over. So just curious your thoughts, Mark, on some of his initial comments and just where you see monetary policy in general.
3: The Fed has an inflation problem. It's not necessarily of their making. It's certainly not of Warsh's making, who I think has struck exactly the right tone so far. Inflation is over 4% year over year. And if you annualize, say, the most recent 3 months, it's much higher. We've already exceeded the Fed's 2% goal so far in 2026. If we had 0% inflation month over month, if there was no change in the average price of goods and services, generally the way inflation is defined, the Fed would still fail this year, which is pretty remarkable if you think about it. We've had like 2.3% cumulative price growth through May. So we get June in a couple of weeks. We may have some disinflation due to falling energy prices, mm-hmm. but that's perspective. We don't really know what other prices in the economy are doing. CPI, PCE, others, they are averages. So he's got a problem. Let's start there. How's he going to handle it? Do you tighten policy at the risk of slowing economic growth? I mentioned in the last segment that economic growth slowed from 2023 to 2024 when it was nearly 3% to just over 2% last year. Probably partly due to erratic tariffs mm-hmm. and policy freaking out businesses, maybe due to natural forces, though it didn't necessarily happen elsewhere in the world. So you have to try to cite something domestic. And you know, maybe you think that's a good thing. We needed the tariffs. I don't really care what it does for economic growth. Maybe you think it's a bad thing. It's undeniable, though, that something sort of broke last year. Job creation, too. So the Fed's got this sort of dilemma. It's always got a dilemma, but it's especially acute right now. We've got elevated inflation, mm-hmm. and we've got an economy that slowed a lot from 2023 and forward to 2025. You can kill inflation at any time if you're willing to inflict economic pain. Is Warsh willing to do that? Does he need to do that? He understands this, by the way, which is why he keeps talking about price stability. When he says those two words, he's trying to convince me and you and everybody that he means it, mm-hmm. that he will inflict economic pain if necessary to squash inflation. We'll find out if people find him credible through inflation surveys and ultimately inflation itself. It's just too soon to say. But you asked, you know, for my two cents for what they're worth on his performance so far. And it is a performance, and he knows this. Mm-hmm. He's got an excellent, I think, read on – He understands the theatrical component of what a Fed chairman needs to do. You got to appear like a tough guy.
2: Yep.
3: I'm going to kill inflation, no matter the cost. Volcker did that well. Greenspan had credibility, too. Warsh knows this and is trying to, I think, imitate the best of those two in particular examples.

0: decline recently, where we sit at $68 a barrel on West Texas Intermediate as of trading today. So it's always a difficult job to balance all of that. The one thing that is working in their favor, or perhaps not, I guess you could argue from an inflationary impact, is the labor market continues to be quite strong, and it looks like those concerns have alleviated to some degree, and inflationary pressure becomes of greater focus. That really is the
1: means the Fed's got a little bit of room, arguably, to tighten policy if they have to, at the cost of some economic growth.
0: Mm-hmm. That is what is going to be in focus. So we'll keep you up to date if there's any other commentary that comes out of that panel discussion in Portugal from Kevin Warsh, but so far limited feedback from that particular conference here. Like I mentioned, taking a look around at markets, we are up about 170 points on the Dow Jones, so a little bit of a rally starting to take place here. The S&P 500 now up 0.25%, and the NASDAQ has shaken off some earlier losses in the day to be relatively flat. On the U.S. 10-year Treasury, we have seen yields rise there in conjunction with Fed Chairman Warsh saying that prices are too high. The U.S. 10-year Treasury now sits up 4 basis points today at 4.46%. Oil, like I mentioned, also down about 1.6% at $68 a barrel. We're going to take a quick break here, but when we come back on the Financial Exchange, we're going to have a great interview here with Bob Pisani about the Museum of Finance in Boston. That's right after this break and Wall Street Watch.
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0: Financial Exchange Show, and I'm joined today by estate planning attorney Todd Lutsky from the law firm of Cushing and Dolan with your financial exchange quick tip of the day. And today we're talking about how Medicaid irrevocable trusts operate. Now, Todd, it takes 5 years to protect your assets from the cost of long-term care. If you aren't sure you or your spouse will make the 5 years before going into a nursing home, should you even bother to do your estate planning?
1: The answer is absolutely yes, you should bother. And here's why, folks. There's people who maybe don't even start their planning until they're 80. It doesn't mean just because you're 80, you don't try, you don't plan, right? 85, you plan. You don't know whether you're going to get sick or not get sick. But by the same token, when you're 65 and you're doing your planning, you also might not make it past the 5 years. So just because you might not make it past the 5 years is not a reason to get this clock started. For example, lots of times when we put assets in the trust, we leave lots of assets outside the trust, especially IRA assets. So let's say you made it 3 years, but you had $200,000 in an IRA outside the trust. If I got $1 million worth of assets in the trust, I'm happy to spend $200,000 of my IRA to get past the remaining 2 years to get me protected from the nursing home with $1 million that went in there. So getting the clock started is always better than not having the clock started.
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3: Well, markets have turned positive here as we hit 11:34. The Dow Jones is up 215 points, or 0.4%. The S&P 500 is up 16 points, or just over 0.2%. And the NASDAQ is flat at 0.0%. Now we're looking at things. Meta has popped 10% as the company makes cloud push to sell excess AI compute capacity. That was just announced this morning. Looking around here, we also got Nike is up 4.5% after it reported a sales decline of 12% in the greater China market. Despite the significant decline in a key market, Nike still reported an earnings and revenue beat in its fiscal fourth quarter financial report. Bloom Energy is up more than 1.8% after it announced an expanded partnership with investment firm Brookfield to finance power for artificial intelligence infrastructure projects. Bloom said in a press release the expansion shows sustained demand from AI infrastructure developers. Kroger shares are off just about 1% after the company announced it will acquire Giant Eagle, a food and pharmacy retailer, for $1.65 billion. Kroger CEO Greg Foran said in a press release that the acquisition expands the company's reach into attractive adjacent markets. And Shutterstock and Getty Images are tumbling after Getty called off a proposed merger with Shutterstock due to demands from a UK regulator. Shutterstock shares have fallen sharply over 28%, while Getty has declined 7%. I am Ben Kitchen, and that was Wall Street Watch.
4: As promised, we are joined by Bob Pisani. He had spent 35 years working at CNBC. For many listeners out there who have watched CNBC, I'm sure you've seen him over the years. He recently stepped away from his role as senior markets correspondent on the floor of the New York Stock Exchange, but he joins us today to talk a little bit about the Museum of American Finance, which is going to be opened up in the Boston Seaport area on July 3rd. Bob, thanks so much for joining us.
5: Hey, Paul, it's a pleasure to be with you, and a pleasure to be in Boston, one of the cradles of American democracy and one of the cradles of American finance as well.
4: Absolutely. We appreciate that nod, and nice and warm for you, too. We made sure that we took care of that with temperatures reaching close to 100 degrees. Bob, before we get into the Museum of American Finance, just want to get your thoughts on the markets in general. We closed out the first half of the year here with some tremendous quarters for the S&P 500 and the NASDAQ. From the second half perspective, what are some of the areas that you're most acutely focused on heading into the second half of 2026 here?
5: Well, you know, people always are a bit astonished at the volatility in world events, and sometimes even the volatility in market events, and are amazed why

0: a within a rounding error of overall expectations for what we would see from the headline numbers. So let's start right there. Headline inflation up 0.5% month over month. I believe expectations were for a 0.4% increase. Year over year, 6.4% year over year. So a decline from last month, but again, slightly hotter than was anticipated, I believe.
1: Yeah, I think we

0: dollar is going to weaken and the position of trust of the United States is going to decline globally. Because of that, we saw this unusual move in gold earlier in the year, and we can debate gold all you want. It's not the time to do that, but the devaluation trade came into play very earlier this year that is now starting to decline a little bit, but there are legitimate questions about the debt situation and about the ability to keep printing money to finance the debt situation. When I left CNBC last year, I was turning 70, which is why I left CNBC, there were viewers who had some very interesting questions about whether it would be a good time to own gold or even inflation protected bonds, TIPS.
1: Yep.
0: There's a tell when the viewers, and CNBC viewers are like your viewers, your listeners, same group of people, with sophisticated, somewhat older people with money in the markets who may not be day traders, but they're just watching their money and they're very aware of what's going on. And when you get viewers saying, "Bob, I'm a little worried about this. Should I own TIPS? Should I own gold?" That's a tell right there. And I generally don't make moves in my portfolio. I did here slightly, and I did not buy gold, but I do own some TIPS. So there's a tell right there. When the viewers start worrying, pay attention.
1: Yeah, certainly we had peaked around $5,300 an ounce for gold, and had seen a significant run up in the commodity market, and we sit, you know, with a fiscal deficit of 6% of GDP. So hear you on all those concerns. Shifting gears a bit to talk about the Museum of American Finance, like I mentioned, that's going to be opening up to the public on July 3rd in the wonderful Boston Seaport. Bob, can you give us a little bit of a taste for what listeners could expect if they were to drop in, maybe perhaps highlighting some of the exhibits or just give us some background on your involvement in this project?
0: Well, I've always been interested in financial history because it's very simply, financial literacy is key to, you know, understanding where the country has been and where it's going. The country was founded on financial innovation. Alexander Hamilton, the first Secretary of the Treasury in 1789, was one of the great financial innovators of all time. He had this brilliant idea that he sold to George Washington and John Adams to assume the debts of all of the states. The states were ruined by the war. They had issued bonds that were ready to default on them. The U.S. government had almost no money. They were going to default. And Hamilton came in and said, we should establish full faith and credit in the new government. Let's take on the debts of all the states. Let's take on the debts of the United States. Let's create a strong central bank. Let's issue new currency. And there were people opposed to this. Jefferson was opposed to it. The idea of a strong federal government, the states wanted power. They distrusted a strong central government, including Thomas Jefferson. Madison was persuaded in a historic deal that they made, James Madison, in exchange for supporting the first bank of the United States, the first central bank, they would move the capital to Washington, D.C., which then didn't even exist. We're talking 1789 here. And essentially, there was what's called the Great Compromise. Alexander Hamilton, with this tremendous financial innovation of a strong central bank, helped put the United States on a very sound footing for a long time. And that's been the story of this country, financial innovation. Mutual funds as a financial innovation, ETFs, securitization, anything related to these ideas in the last 50 years that have helped advance financial innovation. And now we have new forms of financial innovation, like blockchain and Bitcoin. You can debate how much you want to be involved in these things, or even prediction markets. But the country is founded on financial innovation, and that's what the museum is all about. So you'll walk around through this. You'll have a little history of U.S. currencies. Where did the dollar come from? How it was related to gold? There's an interactive Alexander Hamilton. You can talk to Alexander Hamilton, ask him questions, and he will talk back to you. It's really something we were just playing with it today. There's a whole little interactive timeline of financial history. If you want to know about the Civil War, how the U.S. government issued its first paper currency, in the 1860s to pay for the Civil War. There's a whole section on the future of finance, talking about blockchain and tokenization. And then there's a whole section on personal finance. On, you know, the federal government is just a big part of an individual's little budget. So your personal budget and the government's budget are somewhat related in a lot of ways, and it talks about how you can get control of your own personal finance.

0: controlling your household spending is just as important as the federal government controlling its own household spending. So the point is, the country is founded on money and financial innovation. And to the extent that people don't understand that, it's a problem. And if you ask me, Paul, about the one thing I worry about, I do not worry about the S&P 500 or where it's going to be at the end of the year. That's the most common question I'm asked, and it's the one that least interests me. I am worried about people not understanding what the country is based on. I'm worried about wealth inequality. I'm worried about the fact that 10% of the households own, you know, roughly 86% of the stock market value, and the other 90% own very little. That's not a good deal to me. I'd like to see a little bit more of the wealth pie spread around. I want to spread investing culture, and I know you talk about this all the time, about how to increase the pie, how to get more people interested in investing culture, long-term investing culture. I don't mean let's go to the racetrack and bet it all on Bitcoin or anything else. You know what I mean.
1: Yes.
0: Let's get rich slow, not get rich quick. That's what the museum is about.
1: Absolutely. Financial literacy is critical. I certainly agree with you there. For any listeners out there that want to come check out the Museum of American Finance, like I mentioned, it is opening up on July 3rd to the public in the Boston Seaport at the Commonwealth Pier. Bob Pisani, thanks so much for joining us, and have a great time in Boston, and best of luck with the opening on the museum on the 3rd here.
0: Thanks for having me on, Paul. Really enjoyed it.
1: We're going to take a quick break here on the Financial Exchange, but when we come back, a little bit of Stack Roulette right after this.
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8: Our senators, Edward Markey and Elizabeth Warren,

0: Trade Act that replaced NAFTA.
1: I did not see
0: so
1: that.
0: So the president, I guess, well, I know, he scrapped NAFTA in his first term, mm-hmm. telegraphed that, no big surprise. He replaced it with this USMCA, a lot of fanfare, lauded at the time by anti-free traders as, you know, a better deal and so forth. Scrapping that now.
1: Hmm.
0: In exchange for an ongoing talks, which the president likes to do. He could say they're going great, and every month he can do his great theatrical thing, which he's very good at. But it, so it I guess, plays to his stagecraft instincts. But if you're a business and you've set up cross-border supply chains, which we know auto manufacturers have,
1: yep.
0: cars can go back and forth dozens of times, right? Airplanes go back and
1: forth. Absolutely. That was a big takeaway from all the tariffs. I didn't realize how much the cars go back and forth
0: but
1: over the borders.
0: Literally, like dozens of times,
1: absolutely.
0: Potentially.
1: Yeah.
0: So manufacturers have geared their entire business model to trade, I'll just say some certainty. It's a bit of a, probably too strong a word, some stability. We had the exact opposite now. So if you want to know why we got lower growth last year, much lower than the previous 2 years. It's this type of erratic. I'm not saying don't. This is a political question, not an economic question. The economics of free trade versus trade barriers are clear.
1: Mm-hmm.
0: You're better off without trade barriers, but there are political costs. So it's as much a political as maybe an economic question. But you can't deny that uncertainty is a killer. And we keep screwing up a free lunch here, which is all the AI investment and the big boost to growth that happened in the last 2 years of Biden's term that is still ongoing, that you could be the beneficiary of if you just sat back and did nothing. All these self-inflicted, chaotic policy reversals and the drama, it just hurts growth. It makes it very difficult for investors and businesses to make decisions.
1: No question. The FDA is letting Philip Morris market Zyn nicotine pouches as less harmful than cigarettes. This is a major win for Philip Morris from a marketing perspective because they can, you know, espouse that though certainly the nicotine pouches aren't great, they're not as bad as cigarettes. I'm not really jumping in on this story with an edict one way or another on, you know, the market in general. It's it does seem like this is something that is just the next pivot. I mean, I know that vaping was something that took over for cigarettes, and now it seems like you see these Zyn pouches a little bit more frequently than you do cigarette consumption. And so from Philip Morris' perspective, certainly positive news here on that marketing
0: front, I guess. If you're
1: front,
0: addicted to nicotine, you look for the least harmful way to wean yourself off of it.
1: Sure.
0: But
1: not much to say other than that, but just interesting to note that, that is a good way of looking at it, Mark, is perhaps.
0: These
1: are
0: two very powerful industries, too. Tobacco, as we know, has a strength. I mean, those things should probably be. I don't want to offend smokers, but if it's going to kill you, the government should make it illegal, right? We do that with alcohol. We restrict alcohol. We do the same with cigarettes, I guess.
2: Don't you take away my guns.
0: Yeah, I mean, again, as a sort of libertarianish person, I hesitate to say, well, don't, you know, if somebody wants to kill themselves, I shouldn't put it that way either because it is addictive.
1: I land on that side with gambling and cigarettes and alcohol and weed. It's like, hey, you can do what you want with it.
0: I guess as a libertarian, I should be saying, yeah, but don't come to me to pay your healthcare costs when you're 60 and you get lung cancer. You made the choice. Is that fair? Or might they respond with, well, it wasn't a choice. I was addicted. The industry addicted, which is, of course, the source of a lot of litigation.
1: Yeah.
0: The industry addicted me. I have no choice.
1: It certainly is a tricky subject.
0: A little too fraught for us to hash out in
1: this
0: 30 seconds this morning when I don't know what I'm talking about.
1: I do want to reiterate something we talked about a little bit earlier in the show. We were on previously with Bob Pisani talking about the Museum of American Finance. We think this is a great exhibit that is set up at the Commonwealth Pier in the Boston Seaport District that will be opening on Friday, July 3rd. It's a 5,400 square foot museum that has seven different exhibits ranging from, the earliest on just the creation of the dollar to more of the future of finance, discussing blockchain and crypto, all the whole gamut of sort of the evolving nature of the financial industry across the United States. So check that out, Museum of American Finance, an affiliate of the Smithsonian

0: institution that will open up on Friday, July 3rd in the Boston Seaport area. Thanks so much for the time today. That's all that we have here on the Financial Exchange. For those of you out there, I hope you have a fantastic 4th and stay cool.
1: Hi, this is Chuck and Mike from the Armstrong Advisory Group. We've got a guide available this month. It's titled Talking to Your Kids About Inheritance. And Mike, one of the pieces that I think needs to be focused on in this discussion is how long-term care situations may influence what kind of inheritance is able to be passed on and what plans are for long-term care.
2: Yeah, we all know the vast majority of people do not carry long-term care insurance, whether for right or wrong, that is the case. And so having an understanding with the kids, not only of, you know, who's in charge of making medical decisions, but how you expect that those medical decisions could affect a future inheritance and what to prioritize, right? Maybe there's a family home that's always been in the family that you want to make sure is passed along, and valuing that appropriately compared to retirement accounts or something else can be confusing for children.
1: When we talk about the impact that long-term care costs can have on an inheritance, what's the scale that we're talking about these days?
2: Well, I mean, in Northeast, where this type of care is typically most expensive, you can be talking about pushing $200,000 a year on certain types of long-term care. 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But in the most severe cases, it can ruin someone financially pretty rapidly. And so understanding that and having those conversations early is important.
1: The guide is titled Talking to Your Kids About Inheritance, and you can request it by calling 800-393-4001. 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
4: Hi, everyone. Mark Rosenthal. Here's what's happening overnight. Clear, warm, and buggy. Certainly uncomfortable for sleeping. Temperatures by morning in the 70s. Tomorrow and for Friday, we're talking hazy, hot, and muggy weather. Temperatures could jump over 100. And for the 4th of July, we're talking about a mixture of sun and clouds. It'll be hot and buggy. There could be afternoon showers and storms. Temperatures around 96. That's my forecast. I'm Mark Rosenthal.
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2: 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If you need assistance in any of these areas or have a question about another issue that may affect your future, call 866-848-5699 to make an appointment. 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Now, here are your hosts, Todd Lutsky and Susan Powers.
3: Welcome into The Legal Exchange with Todd Lutsky. I'm Susan Powers, a financial advisor with the Armstrong Advisory Group, and I'm joined by Todd Lutsky, a partner with the law firm of Cushing & Dolan, with a master's in taxation. Welcome, Todd. How are you today?
4: I'm never better, and you?
3: I am great, thank you. What do you have for us this week?
4: Well, I've got a North Dakota Supreme Court case. So in this case, it's property gets sold, but who gets the money or real estate? Because there's an estate plan that's put together that generates, that has a bunch of real estate that's supposed to go to individual kids. But then they need money, so they sell the real estate. And then do you have the real estate? Now there's money. Do you split the money equally, or do you follow the proceeds from each sale?
3: Right.
4: It's complicated, folks. Planning done here. Good. I'm glad they did it. But again, drafting the planning can be very important in how you deal with real estate, and that's really going to be our lessons. How do we deal with real estate inside an estate plan? Very important. Then we head over to Texas. We got an appellate court case in Texas dealing with the exercise of a general power of appointment and an arbitration clause built into the trust. Actually, it was added to the trust through the exercise of a general power of appointment. And then, of course, all the other problems that I'm thinking in my head is, why on earth would a joint revocable trust have a general power of appointment in it for each other if it's going to cause full inclusion in the estate after one dies? You can have the general power of appointment while you're both alive, but not after one dies. So I think we're going to learn a lot about general powers of appointment versus limited powers of appointment, built in a trust, and an arbitration clause being added, and whether it's done or not. But more importantly, we're going to focus on the powers of appointment and how to draft those in your documents in this case. So, folks, stay tuned for that. But it is a brand new month.
3: Brand new month.
4: And we're racing our way through summer.
3: Well,
4: already,
3: it's a fabulous month. It's my birthday month.
4: And it's
3: I celebrate beyond just the one day. It's my month of birth.
4: And it's the country's birthday.
3: Big birthday month.
4: So happy birthday, America.
3: Yep.
4: But on that, we're going to be sending you out a guide, if you want it, called Unlocking the Power of an Irrevocable Medicaid Trust. We speak a lot about these. 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And save estate taxes if need be at the same time. This guide is not just talking to you about the Medicaid income only trust. It is designed in a question and answer format. You know, can I sell my house? 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
3: I can't think of anything I'd rather read on the beach.
4: Oh, this is
3: in
4: awesome.
3: July.
4: You will be
3: then irrevocable trust.
4: You will be riveted. It'll be you won't be able to put it down.
3: Right?
4: Is what it is. It's awesome. Or you'll sleep, one of the two. Okay, folks, Supreme Court case, North Dakota. So GIC and husband, I don't know what they call her, they're just not using her name. So we'll say GIC and her husband created a revocable trust in

0: 1997, and they transferred several parcels of farmland to the trust. At the death, the remaining income and principal were to go to the kids, and each child was to receive a specific parcel of farmland.
1: Okay.
0: Makes sense. Mm-hmm. Well, it may or may not make sense. During GIC's life, she became ill, and a bank was appointed trustee, which is strange. I mean, why wouldn't the husband be trustee? Hmm. It doesn't make any sense. But anyways, so GIC needed money for her care. And so the trustee, the bank, said there's no money in the trust. It's just got all this real estate in. So they petitioned the court to sell real estate to get money to pay for her care.
1: Mm-hmm.
0: Well, in July of 2023, the court believed this was a reasonable way to generate money.
1: Sure.
0: In addition, the court believes selling all the real estate is the best because otherwise it would adversely affect some beneficiaries and not others.
1: Mm-hmm.
0: Which I guess also kind of makes sense.
1: Sure.
0: So then they can distribute whatever's left equally to the kids because it's just money.
1: Sure.
0: Well, it seems reasonable. February 2024, they petitioned the court. February 2024, they petitioned the court for a final distribution equally out to the kids.
1: Mm-hmm.
0: Well, Luke, a child, objected, stating that each child should get the proceeds from the sale of the parcel in which they were supposed to get.
1: The particular parcel.

0: doing it any other way.
1: I get that.
0: So they remanded the case to determine this.
1: Great. Once again, Lutsky leaves us hanging.
0: So, no, actually, they didn't remand it. They actually decided it. There it is, right here. They decided that was the donor's intent because it was the Supreme Court of the case.
1: Yeah.
0: So there you go.
1: All right.
0: So I think they got the right answer. I mean, But
1: how do they figure out? I mean, they needed to spend money for a kid. They sold all the real estate, so who's...
0: Well, I think...
1: Unless there was more than just the...
0: I think what they'll do is they'll just go look at the P&Ss of each one.
1: Yeah.
0: And then they'll just prorate it. Yeah.
1: What's left, yeah.
0: They'll say, here's the total. Here's how much you were getting. And so each piece just got prorated. I mean, a weighted average.
1: Mm-hmm.
0: Anyway... I just have some comments on this because I think drafting trust for real estate is so important, right? Mm-hmm. If you truly want the trust, the kids to be treated unequally by giving different parcels of real estate, it's okay if that's what you want. But you better put in a no contest clause in the mix to prevent fighting.
1: Yeah.
0: That's the first thing that I would tell people to do. Now, if you're going to try to hold real estate in trust, like a vacation home or a home or something, you know, for a kid or for all the kids, and there's no money in the trust to pay the bills or the upkeep, well, then that's going to cause problems for the kids. So you got to figure out, you know, I'm not saying this is what this case is all about. I'm just trying to give you ideas about drafting. So if you're going to be holding things in trust for the kid and that particular kid's going to be using it, then you better make sure that kid is obligated to pay for the upkeep and maintenance. Or put money aside in the trust to be used to maintain that property.
1: Todd, how do you handle it when you have someone who says, I want, you know, 123 School Street to go to my son, but mom and dad end up selling 123 School Street, so that's not there anymore. Do you accommodate for that?
0: Yeah, and so that's another great question, right? And that's what this case is really all about too, right? If you want property to go to one child and then that property gets sold during life, you better have language in there, if that's what they want, to say then it's either this property goes to this child or any replacement property goes to this child, or if no property, then the sale proceeds from this property should be allocated to that child's share. So, and again, you just need to keep that in there. But drafting stuff like that's so important.

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2: Welcome back into The Legal Exchange with Todd Lutsky. I'm Susan Powers, a financial advisor with the Armstrong Advisory Group, and I'm joined by Todd Lutsky, a partner with the law firm of Cushing & Dolan with a master's in taxation. Where are we headed now, Todd?
3: We are headed to Texas.
2: Excellent.
3: We have an appellate court case there. What's going on here? Well, we've got Richard and Barbara, who created a revocable trust in 2011. Now, it did contain a testamentary general power of appointment. Now, I don't know, my if it's a joint revocable trust, it seems like they created a revocable trust. So I'm assuming it's a joint revocable trust, mm-hmm. which I love. And the general power of appointment exists in these trusts, but generally during life, not a testamentary one, which is at death. Folks, we're going to learn a lot about general powers of appointment, limited powers of appointment, and testamentary powers of appointment.
2: I feel like we're in summer school right now.
3: Versus lifetime powers of appointment. I could go on. Anyways, joint trust has a testamentary power of appointment in favor of the surviving spouse. Okay. Well, Barbara died January of 2012. And the trust broke down into a marital share and a remainder share. Mm-hmm. At this point, folks, there should be no general power of appointment. But there is. So Richard, surviving spouse, then, through his will, exercised his general testamentary power of appointment and added an arbitration clause to the trust. Remember, folks, an arbitration clause just means that you don't go to jury trial. You go to an arbitrator to settle disputes.
2: Right. So normally they don't have that power after one spouse dies.
3: Normally not.
2: So it kind of locks everything in so you can't mess with it.
3: Well, you can have a limited power, just not a general power. We're going to learn about these differences.
2: Okay.
3: So that's what happened. So on March of 2021, Richard dies. Okay, well, the grandkids now are upset. So they file an action arguing that Richard only partially exercised his general power of appointment, only over the survivor's trust. I don't know if that's the remainder share mm-hmm. or the marital share.
2: Sure.
3: Excuse me. Children then moved to compel arbitration. Well, because he added the arbitration agreement, remember? So, and the court denied the motion. Not allowed to use arbitration. Okay. Kids appealed. The Court of Appeals reversed, stating that the arbitration agreement must be supported by mutual assent. And a unilateral instrument, like a will, becomes enforceable when the beneficiaries accept by actual performance. Here, the arbitration agreement was supported by mutual assent because the grandkids had taken mutual benefits under the will. So they are now, because of that, this constitutes a compromised, or it comprised a dispute under the will, and it was an action against the trustee, and therefore the scope of the arbitration agreement applies.
2: We're going to

0: need you to translate that into English.
1: Okay. So it simply means that now you don't get to go to a jury trial.
0: Okay.
1: You get to go to arbitrator.
0: So you got grandkids battling, kids battling the grandkids.
1: Well, they're really kind of challenging the trust at the same time, saying we want to, we just want to, one, we don't think that the you could have done this, but they're not saying that the power of attorney is no good. They're simply saying, or the, not the power of attorney, the exercise of the general power of appointment is no good. They're saying it was only over a portion of the trust. Mm-hmm. And so the whole thing is, how do we fight that battle?
0: Man, this is messy.
1: They're saying, because of this arbitration clause, you can fight that battle to determine how the testamentary power of appointment was exercised over which bucket, but you can do it in an arbitration setting, not in front of a jury.
0: Yeah.
1: That's the answer.
0: Got it.
1: So somehow I hope I made that clear, but trust, hey, law's not always easy.
0: No.
1: It's complicated. Folks, trust planning can be complicated or it can be easy. This guide, Unlocking the Power of Medicaid Trusts in a question and answer format, is how it's written. If you have a question, I hope it's answered in here. I update them with all the most popular questions on the trust, like, can I live in my house? Can I sell my house? Can I buy another house inside the trust? How much taxes do I pay if I sell the house? Does that restart my five-year waiting period? Is it a gift if I put it in the trust? What can I do with my money? Can I invest? I mean, every question you can think of about how this trust might operate is in here, folks. If you want to learn how irrevocable trusts work to see if they're right for you, this guide will answer your questions. 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
0: Todd, why do you think that whole this whole case came about? Do you think he changed how things were being left? And that's why he put the arbitration clause in, because people were going to complain about it?
1: I think so.
0: Is that why you would do it?
1: Yeah, obviously there was something happening here where the grandkids got upset. So again, the issue of this case was all about whether the arbitration clause could exist. But obviously if the grandkids either got more or got less, something must have happened when he exercised the power of appointment in his in his will that changed something. And they're now saying, well, first of all, did he have it? Can we exercise it? And, you know, is it valid? And if we're going to challenge that, then, you know, or we're going to find out what he actually exercised it over.
0: Right.
1: How do we do it?
0: Yeah.
1: We go to court or do we go to an arbitrator? We go to an arbitrator. Wow. But folks, let's learn a little bit about these.
0: Yeah.
1: So first of all, a general power of appointment means that the surviving spouse can change the revocable trust, the joint revocable trust, after one spouse dies without any limits. Now, remember, I put the general power of appointment in during life. You can make, you have this lifetime power of appointment. And if you have it, it happens so that when you die with it, it causes all the assets to be included in the remainder share and the marital share on the first death. Cramming down more assets, sheltering more assets, getting a full step up in basis on the first death. That's why I have a general power of appointment that works on the date of death.
0: So you remove it so that you can maximize the estate tax savings.
1: Yeah, so that general power, well, the general power of appointment's there during life. That's
0: right,
1: okay.
0: Exactly, like when they die.
1: But when they die, it's gone.
0: Got it.
1: When they die, they're left with a limited power of appointment. Because this power of appointment allows the surviving spouse to appoint assets to anyone, because it's a general power of appointment, including himself, Richard in this case, his estate, his creditors, creditors of his estate. It's very broad, which actually explains to me how he was able to add an arbitration agreement.
0: Right.
1: Because that's a broad power. Okay. Well, in an estate plan, and again, if you have a general power of appointment to appoint it to yourself, it's really still kind of a revocable trust.
0: Right.
1: So, okay. And so, from an estate planning standpoint, I think it's horrible. Because if you could

0: up 0.5% month over month. I believe expectations were for a 0.4% increase. Year over year, 6.4% year over year. So a decline from last month, but again, yeah, slightly hotter than was anticipated, I believe.
1: Yeah, I think we'd been lulled into a sense in markets, not us, just collectively we, the whole country, investors, think about it, been into complacency by.

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0: 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Once again, here's Todd Lutsky and Susan Powers.
2: Welcome back, Todd. We have a few questions from listeners for you. First question comes from Robert in Boston, Mass., and Robert writes, "My father lives in his home in Chatham, Mass. He is thinking of moving into an assisted living facility and keeping his Chatham home as his vacation property. If he goes into a nursing home down the road, will his Chatham home be at risk, or would it still qualify as his primary residence? He has enough income to support the cost of assisted living, and he would rather not sell his home." So he's going to keep the Chatham home.
3: But he has no planning done here. This is just property in his name. Is that what I'm hearing?
2: I would assume so.
3: He just owns this stuff.
2: Yeah.
3: Okay, so I was a little taken aback by the fact that there's absolutely no planning here, and he's worried about going into a nursing home. And
2: well, yeah, true. But he wants to move into assisted living. I think they're worried more about his Chatham home being at risk.
3: Because he's not living there.
2: Because he's not living there. Does that not...
3: Yeah, I think he's got a problem.
2: Okay.
3: So, I mean, if he moves into an assist... Well, hold on. He moves into an assisted living facility, but that was his home.
2: Chatham was his primary residence.
3: So, folks, this is just horrible across the board. There's nothing good that's going to come from this question. Okay, so let's start with
2: that.
3: How
2: do we fix it?
3: So, one... The idea that he's thinking that the home is somehow protected because it's your home is probably because he lives

0: listens to the show, and I've said it. But I've also explained how it works and what the limitations are on that. So, one, if he had gotten sick and went from his Chatham home to a nursing home, the house would be protected if you check the box, like we always say, and say, this is my primary residence and I intend to return home, and therefore they will say your house is non-countable but lienable.
1: But lienable, yep.
0: But at least it won't be taken and you can still qualify for Medicaid benefits. Home run, that is a great result. I agree, Robert, if that's how you remember me saying it, that's a great result.
1: Yep.
0: I mean, for having done no planning.
1: Sure.
0: I mean, please, do planning, way better. But at least this is less bad, and it would allow you to keep the house with a lien accruing against it. Okay. So far, so good. Except that's not what's going to happen here. What's going to happen here is he's going to move out of that house to an assisted living facility.
1: Yep.
0: Who knows how long he stays there?
1: He seems pretty healthy now. He just wants to go there.
0: And so let's play out the string. When you're in an assisted living facility, you are not eligible for Medicaid. So you're private paying, and he seems to say that he's going to do that.
1: He's good.
0: Yeah, that's good. Go ahead, use it, private pay. Okay, I love that, Todd. But now, say he stays there for 2 years. Then he moves to the nursing home because he declined in health. Now he's in a nursing home. Is the house still protected? That's the question.
1: Yes.
0: The answer is hard stop, no.
1: Okay.
0: Why? Interesting little piece in the regulation. It says that you have to move from your house to, and the regulations say, to a medical institution. Medical institution does not, a assisted living does not qualify as a medical institution, interestingly enough.
1: Okay.
0: So there was actually a case where we had where that happened, where they had moved out and then they had moved into this assisted living facility for a while. It wasn't even that long. And then they moved into the skilled nursing facility and they said, sorry, the house is at risk because it's only not at risk if you move out and go into a facility, basically what is a skilled nursing facility, because they define it that way. Wow.
1: Yeah.
0: Right? So now, you know, the only thing you could do at that moment would be rent it. If you rented it, at least you've converted it from a home to a rental property, and a rental property would be considered non-countable but lienable.
1: Lienable, okay.
0: And at least you saved it, so.
1: But he should do planning right now.
0: Oh, gosh, yeah. Come on, folks.
1: Because then it won't be at risk.
0: Yeah, assisted living, I hope you stay there and you never go to a nursing home. So get the five-year clock started and be done with it. So, folks, call and get this guide. It's brand new for the month. 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
1: Our last question comes from Dave in Middleborough, Mass. And Dave writes, my father-in-law was recently diagnosed with early onset dementia. His home has been paid off for years, and he has it in a revocable trust. He has little other assets, and he would need to access the equity in his home to pay for in-home care. Is it okay for him to do this? What happens if he ends up going into a nursing home? Will he lose his home?
0: So, another one with sort of a home question, which is most important for most people, so I get it. It's your home. But also no planning.
1: Right.
0: So
1: well, he

0: be lying.
1: Because at that point, it's a line of credit. You haven't taken money out on it. You're just able to.
0: Just because you haven't taken any money out doesn't mean that it's still not a line of credit. Mm-hmm. So you need to be careful when you tell your planner that you have this, so that when they transfer the house into the irrevocable trust with a deed, they put in the deed the reservation of a legal life estate. That reservation of a life estate will, in fact, preserve the home equity line.
1: Okay.
0: When I say preserve it, it will prevent the bank from calling the note.
1: Okay.
0: So you can't trigger the due on sale clause by transferring it in there if you reserve the equity line.
1: So if it's in the trust now, can he still use the equity line?
0: Yes, and that's why we're preserving it, because it can be tapped ongoing.
1: Okay.
0: One thing you can't do is renew it when it expires.
1: Okay.
0: But that's okay. Probably won't happen. So. Yeah, it's a long time. So, folks, good information there. Information on these irrevocable trusts, which he should have gotten, you can get. Call and get it, 866-848-5699 or LegalExchangeShow.com. 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
1: 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Maybe I'll be able to read your question on the air, and hopefully his answer will stop you from becoming one of his next real-life stories. You've been listening to Todd Lutsky, a partner with the law firm of Cushing & Dolan. 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We'll be back with more after this quick break on The Legal Exchange with Todd Lutsky.
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1: Welcome back into The Legal Exchange with Todd Lutsky. 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
2: I do.
1: And you mentioned this is a question and answer guide. So guess what we're going to do today?
3: Give them a little peek as to what the questions are.
1: All month long. I'm going to pepper you with some questions.
3: No, I think that's exactly the way
1: to
3: go.
1: As I do.
3: Yeah, I mean, this is what they need to know.
1: It is. The people need to know. Just like they need to know results when you do your real life stories and leave us hanging.
3: No, that's,
1: the people
3: that's
1: need
3: good,
1: to
3: that's
1: know.
3: Called good radio. Come back for more.
1: Yeah, if you gave us the answers. All right. Medicaid irrevocable trust.
3: Yes.
1: Who should consider using this type of trust?
3: You know, I'm going to say married or single.
1: Mm-hmm.
3: Doesn't matter. That's good. I would then say maybe age matters. I mean, you know, if you're 60, 65 and up, you might be, I would ask anyway when I meet the client, I mean, are you here because you're thinking about nursing home planning? If you are, then, you know, let's talk about irrevocable. I would say people that have, you know, well over $5 million of assets, you know, I mean, if you have enough assets that are generating enough income to private pay a nursing home, well, then you're self-insured.
1: Right.
3: And so, you know, you probably don't need this kind of planning because...
1: So maybe less than that $4 to $5 million
3: yeah,
1: range?
3: Yeah, I'd say somewhere down there probably, okay. You know. And again, it kind of depends on the kind of assets you have as well. I mean, if you got a bunch of vacation home that aren't generating rent and you know,
1: right.
3: I guess it would depend on liquid versus non-liquid assets that could matter. And I would say those are probably the top four ways of considering whether we need to explore the irrevocable trust.
1: Yep. Okay.
3: So not that 45, 50-year-old couple that's coming in to do estate planning. Probably not.
1: Right.
3: You know, 10, 15 years from now, lots can change in your life.
1: Mm-hmm.
3: Come back and revisit your plan like any good person who's done their planning should do.
1: Yeah. Okay. So there's kind of a couple of key roles when it comes to these irrevocable trusts.
3: So when it comes to picking people like, you know, trustees and donors. Donors you don't have to pick, so just get that out of the way. The donor is the person creating it.
1: Mm-hmm.
3: We don't have any choice. But the trustee, you know, long ago we would say, well, mom and dads of the world are the donors. They can be the trustees. I don't love it. It's better. Can it be done? Yes, it can be done. But long ago I've changed doing that, and I think having the trustee be someone other than the donor is probably the way to go.
1: Okay.
3: And that other person is generally a child.
1: How do you, I mean, what if you have a whole gaggle of children? Who do you pick?
3: Yeah, and another thing is don't get hung up on, oh, I have three kids, I got to make three trustees. No, as long as you're treating your kids equally, which is what they care about, I don't think one cares that they don't have a trustee job.
1: They'll say thank you.
3: Yeah, they'll be happy to just collect and not have to do anything. So please don't feel like that. I mean, can you have more than one? Yes. Is there a limit? Probably not. But from an operation and ease of operational standpoint, yeah, one is good.
1: Yeah, you know, and I would say just from a practical, logistical perspective, having being on the receiving end of setting up accounts for trustees, if you have two trustees, if you're going to be doing gifting, that can definitely be helpful because they can't write a gift check to themselves, so they can do it to each other. So
3: that's helpful.
1: Feel free to leave a child or two out and just have two max,
3: Or even better, when, again, let's face it, they don't take a lot of money out of these trusts anyway where they need the gifting. Just add one. Whenever you want, you can always add a trustee and then remove a trustee.
1: Yeah.
3: So it can be added for a transaction, and that way you don't have to tie up the burden. So, folks, that's really the first. These are the beginning type questions that are in the guide, and then it just gets more, you know, sort of detailed and more complex questions as we go forward. From things like, you know, is it a completed gift when I put it in? How do I fund it? You know, do I have to file a gift tax? Do I lose my step up in basis? How many times do you hear about that when I put my house in the, can I put rental property in a trust? And can I collect rent after it's in the trust? Folks, these are all the questions that are in there. I keep adding to it. It is chock full.

0: you don't need the trustee's permission to sell that property.
1: And you don't need the trustee's permission to remove them.
0: No. Just send them the note.
1: You can fire them.
0: Yep. Just send them the letter. So no permission needed, just like if you hadn't done the trust.
1: Yeah.
0: Super. Same
1: Perfect.
0: Thing.
1: Perfect. So let's talk about, we probably don't have time to get into them all today, certainly.
0: No, certainly not.
1: A big benefit.
0: Yeah.
1: This trust, how does that play out when it comes to someone dying in the probate process?
0: Oh, that's actually a great question. I forgot that question was in there. So, so this is like any other trust. If you fund the trust with assets, so if the assets are owned, and I just had a client the other day, she says, what does it mean to fund the trust?
1: Fund
0: and I'm
1: it,
0: like,
1: yeah.
0: And they've already had their trust. I'm like, your house is currently owned by the trust because we put the deed.
1: You funded it.
0: In there. That's what funding means. I mean, I guess if you're a layperson, you think, well, that's some kind of technical term.
1: Fancy term. Just change in ownership.
0: Yeah, folks, it's not a technical term. It's not a legal term of art. It's really just look at the name on the account. Look at the name on the deed. If you see the word trust there, then it's funded. Right?
1: Or trustee. That doesn't mean your trustee son owns your house.
0: That's right. Todd Lutsky, trustee and then of the Todd Lutsky Irrevocable Trust. That means the trust owns it, and that means it's funded.
1: Yeah.
0: So I hope that's helpful for them. And if it's in there, no probate.
1: Nice.
0: So that's the key.
1: Okay.
0: So, folks, that's just a sort of a smattering of
1: just
0: questions.
1: Just an appetizer.
0: This guide offers a question and answer format based on a hypothetical example of a married couple. So it's all in here. 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
1: Todd Lutsky from the law firm of Cushing & Dolan, thank you so much.
0: Thank you, Susan. Always a pleasure.
1: I'm Susan Powers, a financial advisor with the Armstrong Advisory Group. We thank you for joining us today, and we'll be back again next week on The Legal Exchange with Todd Lutsky.
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1: Hi, everyone. Mark Rosenthal with you on this Wednesday afternoon. Hot is the weather word. It's hazy, hot, and muggy weather. Temperatures 95 to 100 degrees. Overnight, mainly clear and warm. Temperatures falling back to about 77. And for tomorrow and for Friday, hazy, hot, and muggy weather. Temperatures could jump over 100. That's my forecast. I'm Mark Rosenthal.
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3: Welcome to this Wednesday edition of the Financial Exchange. Paul Lane, Mark Vandetti, and Ben Kitchen here with you as we kick off the second half of the year for 2026. Markets wrapped up what was a very strong first half of the year, with Wall Street having its best quarter in 6 years for Q2 that we just closed out yesterday. The S&P 500 was up 15% over the second quarter, and the NASDAQ was up a whopping 20% over Q2. The Dow Jones also had a good run as well. Today in markets, relatively mixed territory. This is typically a pretty quiet week in terms of trading as we prepare for the Friday, July 4th holiday, or July 3rd, that will be observance of the July 4th holiday. S&P 500 off about 12 points, and the Dow Jones relatively flat as we head into early trading here. We also will get a jobs report. That will be a big focus. That will come out tomorrow morning for the month of June. And we also are going to be attuned to any commentary from the Federal Reserve in terms of what they sort of come out with in terms of their thoughts on interest rates. But we'll start by kind of recapping the first half of the year. I mentioned it in the beginning here, what was a really good run for many of the major indices, and certainly the semiconductor index has been an area of significant growth. The Philadelphia Semiconductor Index is up a whopping 88% over the course of the second quarter, and that really, Mark, has been the story here. Is you've seen continued strength in the tech sector that has propelled the S&P 500 to be up about 10% year to date. We also have had a rally in small caps as well, an area that we haven't really spoken about much, and they've languished compared to their larger cap peers. But the Russell 2000 was also up 22% through the first half of the year. That's its best start since 1991.
4: Yeah, it's interesting. As a result of the rally in semiconductor stocks, which had been relatively cheap on a price-to-book basis, you've got value stocks across the capitalization spectrum, capitalization meaning large, mid, and small, outperforming growth stocks. You would think the story this year would be growth, because you think tech, you think growth, but many of them were so beaten down. And they'll get there again if you subscribe to the cyclical theory of semiconductor stock, you know, performance. They're highly boom-bust. That makes them value stocks periodically, and then when they pop, value indices explode. Like, if you'd asked me, I would have said, well, growth stocks have outperformed probably value stocks year to date if the story is tech, but that's absolutely not the case. That's one thing that jumps out. A couple of other things jump out too, but I know you got more to cover.
3: No, that is an interesting point. I feel like just because of just the rapid growth that you've seen of those memory.

0: component providers like the Microns and SanDisk of the world who have just returned tremendous returns year to date, that you would think that, hey, it's tech, it's growth that really has been the
1: price to book basis, probably
0: the driver. But as you mentioned, you know, the Russell 1000 value, which is tracking those value companies performing better than that of the growth sector out there.
1: Sorry, Paul.
0: And another piece that has been of focus is the energy sector. Obviously has been a strong returning this year. We know the reasons for that, with oil rising dramatically this year, though coming off its recent highs, and continues to confound me with its price movements, with West Texas Intermediate sitting at $70 a barrel at the moment.
1: Yeah, I don't know that I have anything to add to that. You know, the price of oil, any commodity for that matter, even for the experts, is really hard to forecast.
0: But you were going to say more commentary on just how the market's
1: fared.
0: Looking
1: more broadly, most of us have exposure to stocks through, say, a target date fund or some type of balanced or asset allocation fund in a 401k plan. Part of that is international equities, typically, because although we're very U.S. equity-centric, understandably, every country's investors are home-biased. It's the way researchers like to talk about that. So you tend to own way more in proportional terms of your country stocks than you do other country stocks. But other developed markets have provided investors with returns similar to U.S. markets over a very long time frame. U.S. markets have been dominant lately, but that's not always been the case, and it won't always be the case. To date, the broadest measure of foreign market performance, no need to name the index because we just get bogged down in all the terminology, is up 40% more, 14 versus 10, than U.S. equities. So U.S. equities have delivered solid performance in the first

0: It's still large, but not as large as it was last year. But it does continue the trend that international equities have continued to perform well.
1: I should mention some of this could be currency. I'm not looking at the current. So when your foreign stock goes up, it could be because the company, you know, does something investors weren't expecting, and so they expect high, whatever. They push the price up for whatever reason. It could also mean that the foreign currency in which that company does business, if it's Sony, it's yen. If it's Volkswagen, it's euros, has appreciated relative to the dollar. So you always have to think about, is it currency that's driving it? Is it the underlying security? It's partly currency, but mostly, in this case, underlying security.
0: Heading into this year, the labor market was of significant focus, but that has largely shifted, where now we spend a tremendous amount of focus again on the inflationary picture. The U.S. and Iran war, as many listeners know, really sparked up prices at the pump in terms of the impact on the oil and gas side of things. And then you had new chair Kevin Warsh come out recently stating, and I believe he reiterated these comments again today, and just reading through some of this morning's news, that inflation is too high. We sit at a point where if you look at the Fed's preferred measure of inflation, it's about 4% year over year that's been running. Obviously, the target has been for the Federal Reserve 2%, which we have had a significant amount of difficulty meeting over the last several years here. So now investors are, you know, continuously following what the interest rate picture may look like. Heading into this year, there was this presumption that we would see interest rate cuts because of the war and some of the inflationary pressure. That sort of paradigm has shifted, where now there is much more focus on what type of hikes we may see, if any. Looking at the next meeting, which won't be till the end of the month of July here, it does, according to the CME futures, look like that the most likely path here is that we would stay the course and not see an interest rate hike come at the end of July.

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6: A little bit of news here on the AI front before we get into the labor market and discussing some recent news from Microsoft to lay off some employees. Anthropic has said that President Trump's administration has lifted export controls on their Claude, Fable 5, and Mythos 5. On June 12th, Howard Lutnick, the Commerce Secretary, had put export controls on the Fable 5 model that Anthropic has because of concerns that there was a jailbreak way that was discovered that could bypass some of the guardrails of the model. There are tremendous amounts of cybersecurity concerns with these new AI models specific to Anthropic.

0: as a result of that, it created quite a clash between Silicon Valley and the White House, where, of course, Silicon Valley has sort of criticized the government's ad hoc approach to regulating AI. And you've also had foreign governments accusing the U.S. of punishing their allies by imposing the ban. But like I mentioned to lead here, that ban has been listed. OpenAI is set to release its ChatGPT 5.6 in the next few weeks, and the administration is also trying to look at what that potential model may look like. It will be interesting to see the continued sort of push and pull between the administration trying to protect cybersecurity concerns and everything that comes with some of these new AI models, and obviously Silicon Valley's aversion to any interference in trying to develop new technologies here, as there continues to be a race to develop the best model and compete with other countries, you know, most specifically China.
1: I mean, if this is potentially pernicious, like existentially threatening, as some people say,
0: mm-hmm.
1: And I should stop there. Is it? You do a lot of reading on this subject. What's your take?
0: From all pieces that I've read, and again, certainly not an expert subject on the subject matter, but it does appear that what was concerning to me on the cybersecurity front is that there were significant flaws that this model was able to pick up in a lot of critical infrastructure that we use on a daily basis to power our financial systems and other key parts of the digital world that we live in. So based on what I've read, I do buy in that there was a risk that loomed out there from people who are more well-informed on the topic than I am.
1: So if it could potentially take down all of our infrastructure, digital infrastructure, either a bad actor infiltrates it or it develops a mind of its own and decides to screw us, it's an existential threat. I think we have to first decide, do we think it is or do we think it isn't? And then if it is, isn't the answer, I'm sorry for editorializing, it's more of a question really, why not do what we did with nuclear power, which is effectively create a commission to control it? I mean, why are we letting the private sector? See, to me, I think I know the answer to this. The private sector coders specifically who are working on these models understand how they work. Nobody else does. People in finance, as glib as they are, as articulate as they can be, their job is to sell you something. So you never trust the guy in finance trying to sell you something. He's conflicted. Trying to sell it. No, we do good. I know what you're getting at here. We're in finance. What do we do? Financial planning, long-term investment management. We're not trying to sell you anything. If we think Manager X has a cheaper way to get the beta that you need to realize your return goals, that's where we'll suggest that you go, right?
0: Sure.
1: So I'm sorry, you're right, though. I shouldn't paint. I'm not just being defensive, even though I feel really defensive. I shouldn't paint with that broader brush. When a salesperson, any domain, is trying to sell you something, they're conflicted. So
0: yeah, ultimately, these
1: they're conflicted.
0: The bottom line is financial people don't understand this technology.
1: Altman is conflicted. Zuckerberg, all of these.
0: Oh, sure.
1: These people are all conflicted. They're all
0: pumping up their own book.
1: They're pretty much right.
0: Yeah.
1: I mean, you can't. It's good. It's in the interest of being a good consumer, good citizen. You can't. Sorry to say, you just can't trust them. So we can't trust them. This stuff might present an existential threat. It seems to me like maybe we're not trying to control it at the right level. Control it like we did nuclear technology, which is give the government a monopoly on it. I hate to say it. I mean, as a libertarianish person,
0: it does sound different from your usual.
1: Yeah, it
0: approach.
1: Is. But if it's I wouldn't say let anybody build a nuclear bomb either, because again, it could now. In the days of the Atomic Energy Commission, the threat wasn't existential. We didn't know about nuclear winter. I don't think. And these were atomic, not nuclear weapons. There was a difference. Still, though, it doesn't seem to me that we're approaching this with the right urgency. Is that fair?
0: You know, I'm not sophisticated enough to know how large does the threat loom. I've read, I don't think existential necessarily would be the word that they would attribute to the potential risk. But there was significant concern that if this got into the hand of bad actors who were just as sophisticated on the tech front, on the hacking side, and they were able to utilize this model to breach security flaws.

0: And I mean, we're taking this again. We're taking because there's no expertise apparently, and not sufficient expertise in government to regulate this stuff.
1: Perhaps, and that, the problem with tech always is I feel like it evolves more quickly than they can than the government can even put resources together to properly address all the ongoing issues.
0: Yeah, it's true, but that's true of it. I mean, geez, again, think about the 50s and 60s.
1: Right, right. No, anyway, it's interesting to continue to follow here that news just coming out this morning. So lifting that several week freeze on Anthropic's most recent model, the Fable 5. Be interesting to see what happens with the new version of ChatGPT 5.6 if they're under the same scrutiny in the next few weeks when that's rumored to be released here. Taking a look around at markets, we're in relatively mixed territory in what is a pretty slow trading week, but we'll have more for you on the markets right after this break with Wall Street Watch.

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5: 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And today we're talking about how Medicaid irrevocable trusts operate. Todd, many people are afraid that if they transfer money to an irrevocable trust, they will be giving up control of their assets and will have to ask their trustee for permission to spend their own money. Now, is this a valid concern?
6: No, it's really not. And folks, when you think about irrevocable trust, please remember that there are many different kinds

0: 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There are some that require a loss of control, rigidity, inflexibility. However, the trust we're talking about when you're protecting assets from a nursing home allow the donor to remove and replace the trustee, allow the donor to have really an unbelievable amount of control over the assets that are in the trust. 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Folks, the control you keep over your assets in an irrevocable trust is really something you must try to learn about. 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
4: Well, markets are mixed as we begin the day here. The Dow Jones is up 75 points or 0.14%. The S&P 500, on the other hand, is down 10 points or down 0.14%. The NASDAQ is off 127 points or just about 0.5%. And the Russell 2000 is up 0.4%. Nike shares are up 3.5% after reported a sales decline of 12% in the Greater China market. Despite the significant decline in a key market, Nike still reported an earnings and revenue beat in its fiscal fourth quarter financial report. Bloom Energy is up more than 2% after it announced an expanded partnership with investment firm Brookfield to finance power for artificial intelligence infrastructure projects. Bloom said in a press release the expansion shows sustained demand from AI infrastructure developers. Kroger shares are off over 2% after the company announced it will acquire Giant Eagle, a food and pharmacy retailer, for $1.65 billion. Kroger CEO Greg Foran said in a press release that the acquisition expands the company's reach into attractive adjacent markets. And finally, Shutterstock and Getty Images are tumbling after Getty called off a proposed merger with Shutterstock due to demands from a UK regulator. Shutterstock fell sharply. It's off more than 28%, while Getty has declined 8.5%. I am Ben Kitchen, and that was Wall Street Watch.
5: Taking a look at a recent headline here from MarketWatch, Microsoft is reportedly planning on laying off thousands of employees, about 2.5% of this work of its workforce. And this follows a similar trend that we've seen over the course of this year, where a lot of big name tech companies have come out and announced layoffs. You had Meta announcing 8,000 employees that are due to be laid off, Oracle another 21,000, and then Dell and others have followed suit. Amazon too is in that mix. And it's been interesting to track, Mark. I was doing some research before the show because we just had a JOLTS report yesterday, and we'll obviously get another report on the jobs report coming out tomorrow morning for the month of June. The labor market has actually looked quite resilient this year. Heading into 2026, it was a concern, but we saw on the job openings front an increase yesterday to about 7.6 million. That was the highest that we've seen since May of 2024 and above expectations. And we're anticipating some 100,000 jobs that perhaps were added over the month of June. And so what it seems to me is that there has been sort of this split between major companies announcing headlines, specifically in the tech sector, that are garnering eyeballs and news headlines, but it's not really reflecting in the data as much.
6: Yeah, I mean, who cares? Microsoft has doubled their headcount in the past 10 years. It's up 40% in the last several years. They need to pare staff, probably, and it's a natural time to do it. We might be late in the business cycle. That's point number one. Forgive me for being flip. I shouldn't say who cares. People lost their jobs.
5: Right.
6: I bet they're skilled and they'll find new jobs. But if... Once again, it depends on why you're using. I say once again because I'm thinking about that. The fact that I may have said this in the past, not that anybody would remember or should have to. The churn in the economy month over month is tremendous. You mentioned JOLTS yesterday. In that report was

0: But again, if you look at just that JOLTS report that I was speaking of earlier, the macro level of the information sector has been running at 1.2 to 1.5% of total employment month over month, which is not far from its long run average. Said simply, you know, there hasn't been a huge indication that the tech sector has been completely punished when it comes to job layoffs. We still have a labor market that has been quite resilient.
1: Yeah, I mean, if all this AI spending doesn't pay off, you ain't seen nothing yet in terms of layoffs.
0: Right, right. When you're spending $190 billion on CapEx or $700 billion across all those big hyperscalers, if that changes or they're not getting the requisite return on investment there, like you said, Mark, you know, well put, that there's certainly going to be changes made there. There's another piece here in CNBC that covers a reversal of positioning on AI, where employers who laid off workers are now initially citing AI are now already starting to regret it. There was an example cited in this piece here, and again, this is a small sample size that's noted in kind of an anecdotal story, but the Commonwealth Bank of Australia had 40 customer service staff that they had laid off to use an AI voice bot to replace those workers, but they found that the AI system couldn't handle all of the calls, and it actually led to an increase in calls for those representatives that they still had working customer service, so they hired back all of the people that they had laid off. And there are similar other stories that are mentioned here where Ford, for example, reversed course and is reemploying hundreds of experienced workers that initially they thought the work could be done with AI. And I think it speaks to a broader point of when you have new technology rollouts, it's bumpy. It's not a smooth adoption curve. There often is a lot of challenges that you don't anticipate, and that can lead to a questioning of how productive is this making us. For example, in the case of this small customer service example for the Commonwealth Bank of Australia, their intentions were to make themselves leaner and more efficient, but it only led to more headaches for the existing employees in place.
1: You know, the manager that made that decision, whatever level he or she is at, they might want to wait next time and see how, once implemented, the technology actually works out.
0: Yeah.
1: And then decide if some people are superfluous.
0: Yep.
1: I mean, really, forgive me, but what management incompetence?
0: Right, right. They were pretty blunt about it. We didn't adequately consider all relevant business considerations. I mean, like, we should have been more thorough in our assessment of roles required. Saying we should have been more thorough in our assessment of roles required, like, that is a pretty damning way to paint yourself, that you really screwed up. That's corporate speak for you really messed up with that decision making there. So again, it's interesting how we continue to see what the labor market trends are. We'll get more data on that tomorrow when we get the month of June's jobs reports. We're going to take a quick break here on the Financial Exchange. But when we come back, talking a little bit about the auto market. It's been a weak year for U.S. auto sales, but hybrids are starting to gain momentum. We'll talk about that more after this break.
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9: Detroit's car makers are missing out on the hybrid momentum. What we've seen through the first half of this year is about a 3% decline in overall U.S. auto sales. However, hybrid sales rose 9% during the first half of the year, and that leaves Detroit's automakers in a FOMO stance where they do not have a lot of exposure in the hybrid markets. It's much more dominated by Toyota and Honda and South Korea's Hyundai Motor Group. Those are all companies that are expected to report higher U.S. sales. And I step back for the story for a minute because I just so vividly remember doing the show back 4 or 5 years ago when EVs were all the rage, and there was a lot of criticism by market pundits levied against, specifically Toyota, I remember the most, for not investing in the development of further development of electric vehicles. Toyota came out very staunchly and just said, you know what, we're going to stick to hybrids. And it's interesting to just read a story like this and sort of have it reaffirmed where their positioning, even amidst criticism, was the right sort of road to take. Now, obviously, the geopolitical conditions sort of changed a bit for electric vehicles during that period of time, which probably helped them in their favor, and maybe that's just a little bit of luck there. But they

0: out of the auto market, the Chinese auto market has really done an absolute number on these Western car makers, specifically in Germany. This has been an area where they have struggled quite a bit, where Volkswagen in particular had about a 15% market share in China in terms of vehicle sales back in 2015. That number has come all the way down to about 9.7% over the course of the last 10 years. And now Volkswagen is laying off thousands of employees, and typically they were reporting $5 billion of profit in China. That segment now is going to be anywhere from 228 million to 684 million in terms of profit this year compared to where they were previously. And this is what has happened in the Chinese auto market, is that they learned from a lot of Western automakers how to make vehicles, and they've gone out and partially subsidized through the government these endeavors to make cars that are cheaper, have better technology, and are more competitive than a lot of their European peers, and has put Volkswagen and others in a really difficult spot. Tesla is another example too, not a European company, but an area where they had sparked the EV boom in China, and now there are numerous amounts of EV competitors in China that Tesla is up against, BYD being the biggest one there. It has been really dominated by domestic options in China, and very much less focus on buying American brands, where the market share of American brands has fallen to about 5% from what was 12% in 2014. So that major trend shift that we've seen in the Chinese auto market for sure. You guys got a 4th of July cookout coming up in a couple of days here. Mark, Ben, Bueller,
1: no.
0: Anybody?
1: No,
0: Mark,
1: thankfully.
0: Do you eat hot dogs and hamburgers?
2: No, we're all
0: on the
2: Tories. We don't celebrate. We were on the wrong side.
0: Well, I don't. So yes, on the cookout.
2: Yeah, sure.
0: Okay.
2: Yeah.
0: It is going to be, your cookout is going to be 10% more expensive than last year, according to the American Farm Bureau Federation, estimating about $74 to feed 10. In their cookout estimate, that's a 10% increase, or a 9.5% increase from last year. You've had beef prices that have jumped more than 17% year over year. Good news, not for cookouts. Chicken prices have decreased slightly, but that doesn't really help us for Saturday at all. The reasons behind this is, you know, they mentioned just some of the inflationary pressure in general. Barbecue sauce is also up 13% year over year, and soda pop, as they call it in the Midwest, or cited in this piece here, for a 12-pack is up about 12%. So
1: soda pop, what are you from, Kansas City?
0: Just reading what the piece says here out of the Wall Street. Is this the Wall Street Journal here? That's no, Barron's. Perhaps they have a Midwest reporter that was on the coverage for this story. But your barbecues are going to be more expensive. Are you guys traditional hamburger, hot dog? I feel like that is pretty much the standard, or you go more elaborate with ribs and steak and stuff for the barbecue?
3: Normally it would just be hamburgers and hot dogs, because that's the easiest thing to do. It's quick and very, very simple, and you can feed a bunch of people with it.
0: Yep.
3: But for some reason, my wife decided, let's do ribs this year.
0: All right. Are you in charge, the grill master?
3: She never asked me to be in charge of this one, so I think I'm just going to pass them. You brought the ribs, you cook them.
0: The other areas that have seen price increases, I will not be eating country-style baked beans, but they are also up about 10%.
2: Ben, your wife's on the phone.
0: Yeah. We've lost our producer for the day. Taking a look at markets, relatively flat today. The S&P 500 is off a measly 5 points. The Dow Jones is up about 90 points, and the NASDAQ is off about 0.5%. That's all the time that we have for the first hour of the program here, but we'll be right back at it with a lot more to cover right after this break. Stick with us on the Financial Exchange.

0: I was 24 when I had a stroke.
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3: I was 62.
0: It's a fact. Cardiovascular disease is the leading cause of death in women.
1: But we can fight against our number one killer.
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0: the headline reports that we saw this morning for January were slightly higher than expectations, but I would say within a rounding error of overall expectations for what we would see from the headline numbers. So let's start right there. Headline inflation up 0.5% month over month. I believe expectations were for a 0.4% increase. Year over year, 6.4% year over year. So a decline from last month, but again, slightly hotter than was anticipated, I believe.
1: Yeah, I think we'd been lulled into a sense in markets, not us, just collectively we,

0: a crisis as opposed to having to have them during or after the crisis.
1: Well, I mean, to put it plainly, at a certain age, you might not be able to explain the decisions, yeah. and that can lead to even tougher conversations. But what I would urge people is to, you know, think about how to have those conversations, because, like I said, on more than the number of occasions that I would like to see, I have seen inheritances tear families apart. Unfortunately, that's what money can do to people. And if you have those conversations up front and early on, it can at least go a long way to potentially prevent that.
0: The guide is titled Talking to Your Kids About Inheritance, and you can request it by calling 800-393-4001. 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
3: Hope everyone's staying cool out there on this scorching July 1st day here. And happy July 1st to Bobby Bonilla, who gets paid $1 million from the Mets every year until, I believe, 2035 or 2036. That dates back to the Madoff days, where they paid him, I believe, $29 million over the course of a sustained payout period that has been going on and on forever. So good job for Bobby Bonilla for another million coming his way. Taking a look at markets, far more pertinent to what I'm qualified to discuss. We've got the Dow Jones up about 150 points. The S&P 500 is up about 6 points. And we've got West Texas Intermediate still down again, even though there hasn't been too much traffic going through the Strait of Hormuz. But we sit at West Texas Intermediate around $68 a barrel. That's down about 1.7% today. Meta is popping about 10% today as they announce that they're going to make a push into the cloud to sell some of their excess AI compute power capacity. And we also have gold and silver rallying a bit, each up about 1.5% or more. We also have the Fed chairman, Kevin Warsh. I went to say Jerome Powell by habit, but Fed Chairman Kevin Warsh is in Portugal and currently giving his thoughts on the economy and is part of a panel discussion with other central bankers. Some of the quotes that he's had from the panel here is that inflation is too high, and we'll get into that in just a second here, his job and where we sit on the interest rate front. But we'll kick off this hour of the program by talking about a recent piece that came out here from the Bank for International Settlements that just goes over an annual economic report with the title, Are We Invulnerable or Just Plain Lucky? There has been a tremendous amount of different economic conditions that we have had to face over the course of the last year or so. Around this time last year, in April of 25, the tariff announcements came out, and that took over headlines and the majority of economic focus for the months that followed it. That is now in the rearview mirror, and much more of the focus is on inflation and the war between U.S. and Iran, and then artificial intelligence continues to be a major theme here. Mark, curious your takeaways from this piece. It sort of reiterates kind of what the biggest threats that loom on the economy, but also paints the picture of an economy that's been quite resilient over the last year or so.
4: Yeah, some of these points are pretty well known and widely talked about. I think most relevant for us, because it has implications for capital markets, is the inflation story. A year ago, let's just go to January 2025, inflation was a little under 3% year over year. So Biden handed over to Trump elevated inflation.
3: Mm-hmm.
4: He also handed over to Trump an economy that was growing fast.
3: Right.
4: GDP growth, if you believe that this is a good measure of welfare, GDP growth was 2.8%-ish in 2024 and 2.93 or so percent, I know, I just looked it up, in 2023. In 2025, growth slowed a lot to 2.1%. That's partly due to erratic tariffs and business uncertainty. There's no denying that. You can say, I think the tariffs were necessary. I like this combative policy stance trade-wise, but you can't deny that it freaked out businesses and it probably slowed growth and job creation. So growth is now slower and inflation is higher than it was a little over a year ago, largely due to policy changes. You can say you like them, you don't care. You can say you don't like them, and I blame the president. The facts are undeniable. Those are short-term considerations. They're not affecting investors' perception of the return potential of AI, and that's kept stocks aloft.
3: Mm-hmm.
4: This article tries to get at things I think that could change the trend of long-term growth and that should be factored into investors' estimates of whether or not and to what extent these AI investments will pay off. They point out that inflation could become embedded, and that's on Warsh, who we're going to talk about, Warsh and other central bankers, because the inflation phenomenon is once again global. They talk about AI optimism maybe not lasting. That's connected with some of these other themes, so it's hard to, I mean, investors' sentiment could turn on AI, right? In
3: very
4: isolation,
3: quickly, I think it could. Yeah, of course.
4: If some of the, if hyperscalers, these big providers like these big cloud computing operators who are opening these large data centers, we call them, I guess, hyperscalers. Is that,
3: yeah.
4: Is that fair? Okay. People may sour on that. So
3: if they're to trim their CapEx forecast for 27 or further down the road, that I think that would be a significant sentiment hit to investors in the tech sector.
4: Yeah, so elevated valuations plus a change in sentiment around just a few of the so-called hyperscalers could be the catalyst for a market pullback and thus an economic slowdown, because markets are an important when stock prices appreciate, people spend part of that, the so-called wealth effect. Maybe that's the easiest way to think about it. The BIS, which is the author of the study that Martin Wolf writes about in today's Financial Times, also points out financial vulnerabilities, markets being stretched, as they call it, valuations, however you want to slice it, being high. We talk about that.

0: short term.
1: Yeah. I would say that inflation and AI sentiment are probably the short term ones. Fiscal policy, like you mentioned, is something from a longer term perspective that that could play out negatively, potentially. And it does a good job sort of outlining, I would say, the main points heading into the second half of this year that you'd be most focused on. Inflation is one of them. And then any dent to AI sentiment. And also just what type of sort of, Mike had used the word, cost control and focus on just what the spend is going to be related to AI. It will be interesting if we get any more feedback right now that would dent that trend at all. Really what we've seen is companies are willing to spend, and I'm not speaking so much about the hyperscalers, but I'm speaking of the enterprises who are going to be the consumers of this technology. They've been willing to spend significantly to try and learn how it can improve their business. If there's any sort of questioning on how much spend they're allocating to AI or the productivity gains that they're getting from it, I think that could lead to weakening in sentiment. But from all indications, whether you look at some of the earnings numbers on anyone within the AI infrastructure trade, they've continued to

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7: It's time now for trivia here on the Financial Exchange, and today is Pamela Anderson's 59th birthday. Anderson rose to global fame when she joined the cast of Baywatch in 1992, but before her stint on Baywatch, Anderson got her first big break, on television at least, when she was cast in one of the most popular sitcoms of the 90s. So your question today is, which 1990s sitcom gave Pam Anderson her first big break on television? Which 1990s sitcom gave Pam Anderson her first big break on television? Be the third person to text us at 617-362-1385.

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1: Talking a little bit about the Federal Reserve, almost as exciting as our trivia discussion today, just as exciting for Mark, because I know he's always ready.
2: Yeah, why would you
1: for
2: diminish
1: Federal Reserve chatter?
2: Why would
1: chatter.
2: You diminish it?
1: Federal Reserve chatter.
2: Is anything more important than monetary policy for asset prices?
1: It's right up there. And that's why we have you here. So we have Kevin Warsh, again, as I mentioned, is meeting with having a panel discussion in Portugal with other top central bankers, talking about economic issues. Certainly what is the focus here domestically is what interest rate policy is going to look like over the course of the second half of the year. Warsh has acknowledged that inflation is too high and it needs to be addressed. However, he has mentioned that he has been critical of the Federal Reserve's stance on being perhaps overly communicative in his mind, and is perhaps wanting to strike a more silenced tone as he takes over. So just curious your thoughts, Mark, on some of his initial comments and just where you see monetary policy in general.
2: The Fed has an inflation problem. It's not necessarily of their making. It's certainly not of Warsh's making, who I think has struck exactly the right tone so far. Inflation is over 4% year over year. And if you annualize, say, the most recent 3 months, it's much higher. We've already exceeded the Fed's 2% goal so far in 2026. If we had 0% inflation month over month, if there was no change in the average price of goods and services, generally the way inflation is defined, the Fed would still fail this year, which is pretty remarkable if you think about it. We've had like 2.3% cumulative price growth through May. So we get June in a couple of weeks. We may have some disinflation due to falling energy prices, mm-hmm. but that's perspective. We don't really know what other prices in the economy are doing. CPI, PCE, others, they are averages. So he's got a problem. Let's start there. How's he going to handle it? Do you tighten policy at the risk of slowing economic growth? I mentioned in the last segment that economic growth slowed from 2023 to 2024 when it was nearly 3% to just over 2% last year. Probably partly due to erratic tariffs mm-hmm. and policy freaking out businesses, maybe due to natural forces, though it didn't necessarily happen elsewhere in the world. So you have to try to cite something domestic. And you know, maybe you think that's a good thing. We needed the tariffs. I don't really care what it does for economic growth. Maybe you think it's a bad thing. It's undeniable, though, that something sort of broke last year. Job creation, too. So the Fed's got this sort of dilemma. It's always got a dilemma, but it's especially acute right now. We've got elevated inflation, mm-hmm. and we've got an economy that slowed a lot from 2023 and forward to 2025. You can kill inflation at any time if you're willing to inflict economic pain. Is Warsh willing to do that? Does he need to do that? He understands this, by the way, which is why he keeps talking about price stability. When he says those two words, he's trying to convince me and you and everybody that he means it, mm-hmm. that he will inflict economic pain if necessary to squash inflation. We'll find out if people find him credible through inflation surveys and ultimately inflation itself. It's just too soon to say. But you asked, you know, for my two cents for what they're worth on his performance so far. And it is a performance, and he knows this. Mm-hmm. He's got an excellent, I think, read on – He understands the theatrical component of what a Fed chairman needs to do. You got to appear like a tough guy.
1: Yep.
2: I'm going to kill inflation, no matter the cost. Volcker did that well. Greenspan had credibility, too. Warsh knows this and is trying to, I think, imitate the best of those two in particular examples.
1: The CME probabilities market, CME futures, assesses that likely at the end of the month here in the upcoming meeting for the Federal Reserve that they will hold pat. That's the most likely probability that they would stay where rates are currently. However, in the month of September here, it does appear that the highest probability would be only slightly, though, a quarter percent yeah. of a rate hike.
2: And one of the problems with that, just real briefly, I mentioned inflation has gone up a little over 4% year over year, which is backward looking, but I'll use it. Fed hasn't done anything to this point. So what's happening? Well, real rates, the stated rate minus the inflation rate, have actually gone down.

seeing was goods inflation beginning to cool off. The headline reports that we saw this morning for January were slightly higher than expectations, but I

0: conference here. Like I mentioned, taking a look around at markets, we are up about 170 points on the Dow Jones. So a little bit of a rally starting to take place here. The S&P 500 now up 0.25%, and the NASDAQ has shaken off some earlier losses in the day to be relatively flat. On the U.S. 10-year Treasury, we have seen yields rise there in conjunction with Fed Chairman Warsh saying that prices are too high. The U.S. 10-year Treasury now sits up 4 basis points today at 4.46%. Oil, like I mentioned, also down about 1.6% at $68 a barrel. We're going to take a quick break here, but when we come back on the Financial Exchange, we're going to have a great interview here with Bob Pisani about the Museum of Finance in Boston. That's right after this break and Wall Street Watch.
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9: The answer is absolutely yes, you should bother. 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It doesn't mean just because you're 80, you don't try, you don't plan, right? 85, you plan. You don't know whether you're going to get sick or not get sick. But by the same token, when you're 65 and you're doing your planning, you also might not make it past the 5 years. 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
4: Well, markets have turned positive here as we hit 11:34. The Dow Jones is up 215 points, or 0.4%. The S&P 500 is up 16 points, or just over 0.2%. And the NASDAQ is flat at 0.0%. Now we're looking at things. Meta has popped 10% as the company makes cloud push to sell excess AI compute capacity. That was just announced this morning. Looking around here, we also got Nike is up 4.5% after it reported a sales decline of 12% in the Greater China market. Despite the significant decline in a key market, Nike still reported an earnings and revenue beat in its fiscal fourth quarter financial report. Bloom Energy is up more than 1.8% after it announced an expanded partnership with investment firm Brookfield to finance power for artificial intelligence infrastructure projects. Bloom said in a press release the expansion shows sustained demand from AI infrastructure developers. Kroger shares are off just about 1% after the company announced it will acquire Giant Eagle, a food and pharmacy retailer, for $1.65 billion. Kroger CEO Greg Foran said in a press release that the acquisition expands the company's reach into attractive adjacent markets. And Shutterstock and Getty Images are tumbling after Getty called off a proposed merger with Shutterstock due to demands from a UK regulator. Shutterstock shares have fallen sharply over 28%, while Getty has declined 7%. I am Ben Kitchen, and that was Wall Street Watch.
5: As promised, we are joined by Bob Pisani. He had spent 35 years working at CNBC. For many listeners out there who have watched CNBC, I'm sure you've seen him over the years. He recently stepped away from his role as senior markets correspondent on the floor of the New York Stock Exchange, but he joins us today to talk a little bit about the Museum of American Finance, which is going to be opened up in the Boston Seaport area on July 3rd. Bob, thanks so much for joining us.
6: Hey, Paul, it's a pleasure to be with you, and pleasure to be in Boston, one of the cradles of American democracy, and one of the cradles of American finance as well.
5: Absolutely. We appreciate that nod, and nice and warm for you, too. We made sure that we took care of that with temperatures reaching close to 100 degrees. Bob, before we get into the Museum of American Finance, just want to get your thoughts on the markets in general. We closed out the first half of the year here with some tremendous quarters for the S&P 500 and the NASDAQ. From the second half perspective, what are some of the areas that you're most acutely focused on heading into the second half of 2026 here?
6: Well, you know, people always are a bit astonished at the volatility in world events, and sometimes even the volatility in market events, and are amazed why the stock market doesn't react more negatively, for example, to the Iran war. And while it did, certainly on commodity front, I always tell people what exactly is a stock and what is it you are getting with a stock. And what you're getting with stocks is a promise to participate in a future stream of potential earnings, whether that earnings is in the form of a dividend, whether it's in the form of a buyback, whether it's in the form of paying down debt. But you are participating in some ownership in the company and the future stream of earnings. Literally, that is the definition of a stock. Mm. And the fact is, the earnings picture of U.S. stocks are excellent, are particularly good in the technology sector. So look at the S&P this year. We're talking about 20% earnings growth overall.

0: for what we would see from the headline numbers. So let's start right there. Headline inflation up 0.5% month over month. I believe expectations were for a 0.4% increase. Year over year, 6.4% year over year. So a decline from last month, but again, slightly hotter than was anticipated, I believe.
1: Yeah, I think we'd been lulled into a sense in markets, not us, just collect,

0: get viewers saying, Bob, I'm a little worried about this. Should I own tips? Should I own gold? That's a tell right there. And I generally don't make moves in my portfolio. I did here slightly, and I did not buy gold, but I do own some tips. So there's a tell right there. When the viewers start worrying, pay attention.
1: Yeah, certainly we had peaked around $5,300 an ounce for gold, and had seen a significant run up in the commodity market, and we sit, you know, with a fiscal deficit of 6% of GDP. So hear you on all those concerns. Shifting gears a bit to talk about the Museum of American Finance. Like I mentioned, that's going to be opening up to the public on July 3rd in the wonderful Boston Seaport. Bob, can you give us a little bit of a taste for what listeners could expect if they were to drop in, maybe perhaps highlighting some of the exhibits, or just give us some background on your involvement in this project?
0: Well, I've always been interested in financial history because it's very simply, financial literacy is key to, you know, understanding where the country has been and where it's going. The country was founded on financial innovation. Alexander Hamilton, the first Secretary of the Treasury in 1789, was one of the great financial innovators of all time. He had this brilliant idea that he sold to George Washington and John Adams to assume the debts of all of the states. The states were ruined by the war. They had issued bonds that were ready to default on them. The U.S. government had almost no money. They were going to default. And Hamilton came in and said, we should establish full faith and credit in the new government. Let's take on the debts of all the states. Let's take on the debts of the United States. Let's create a strong central bank. Let's issue new currency. And there were people opposed to this. Jefferson was opposed to it. The idea of a strong federal government, the states wanted power. They distrusted a strong central government, including Thomas Jefferson. Madison was persuaded in a historic deal that they made, James Madison, in exchange for supporting the first bank of the United States, first central bank, they would move the capital to Washington, D.C., which would then didn't even exist. We're talking 1789 here. And essentially, there was what's called the Great Compromise. Alexander Hamilton, with this tremendous financial innovation of a strong central bank, helped put the United States on a very sound footing for a long time. And that's been the story of this country, financial innovation. Mutual funds as a financial innovation, ETFs, securitization, anything related to these ideas in the last 50 years that have helped advance financial innovation. And now we have new forms of financial innovation, like blockchain and Bitcoin. You can debate how much you want to be involved in these things, or even prediction markets. But the country is founded on financial innovation, and that's what the museum is all about. So you'll walk around through this. You'll have a little history of U.S. currencies. Where did the dollar come from? How it was related to gold? There's an interactive Alexander Hamilton. You can talk to Alexander Hamilton, ask him questions, and he will talk back to you. It's really something we were just playing with it today. There's a whole little interactive timeline of financial history. If you want to know about the Civil War, how the U.S. government issued its first paper currency, in the 1860s to pay for the Civil War. There's a whole section on the future of finance. They're talking about blockchain and tokenization. And then there's a whole section on personal finance. On, you know, the federal government is just a big part of an individual's little budget. So your personal budget and the government's budget are somewhat related in a lot of ways. And it talks about how you can get control of your own personal finances. So controlling your household spending is just as important as the federal government controlling its own household spending. So the point is, the country is founded on money and financial innovation. And to the extent that people don't understand that, it's a problem. And if you ask me, Paul, about the one thing I worry about, I do not worry about the S&P 500 or where it's going to be at the end of the year. That's the most common question I'm asked, and it's the one that least interests me. I am worried about people not understanding what the country's based on. I'm worried about wealth inequality. I'm worried about the fact that 10% of the households own, you know, roughly 86% of the stock market value, and the other 90% own very little. That's not a good deal to me. I'd like to see a little bit more of the wealth pie spread around. I want to spread investing culture, and I know you talk about this all the time, about how to increase the pie, how to get more people interested in investing culture, long-term investing culture. I don't mean let's go to the

0: racetrack and bet it all on Bitcoin or anything else. You know what I mean.
1: Yes.
0: Let's get rich slow, not get rich quick. That's what the museum is about.
1: Absolutely. Financial literacy is critical. I certainly agree with you there. For any listeners out there that want to come check out the Museum of American Finance, like I mentioned, it is opening up on July 3rd to the public in the Boston Seaport at the Commonwealth Pier. Bob Pisani, thanks so much for joining us, and have a great time in Boston, and best of luck with the opening on the museum on the 3rd here.
0: Thanks for having me on, Paul. Really enjoyed it.
1: We're going to take a quick break here on the Financial Exchange, but when we come back, a little bit of Stack Roulette right after this.
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9: Sometimes we know what's next. Other times, it's impossible to know. Life can change in an instant. Don't be caught standing by the next time someone's heart stops. Knowing CPR gives you the ability to act and takes you from bystander.

0: back and forth dozens of times, right? Airplanes go back and
1: forth. Absolutely. That was a big takeaway from all the tariffs. I didn't realize how much the cars go back and forth
0: but
1: over the borders.
0: Literally, like dozens of times, potentially. Yeah. So manufacturers have geared their entire business model to trade, I'll just say some certainty. It's a bit of a, probably too strong a word, some stability. We have the exact opposite now. So if you want to know why we got lower growth last year, much lower than the previous 2 years, it's this type of erratic. I'm not saying this is a political question, not an economic question. The economics of free trade versus trade barriers are clear. Mm-hmm. You're better off without trade barriers, but there are political costs. So it's as much a political as maybe an economic question. But you can't deny that uncertainty is a killer. And we keep screwing up a free lunch here, which is all the AI investment and the big boost to growth that happened in the last 2 years of Biden's term that is still ongoing, that you could be the beneficiary of if you just sat back and did nothing. All these self-inflicted, chaotic policy reversals and the drama, it just hurts growth. It makes it very difficult for investors and businesses to make decisions.
1: No question. The FDA is letting Philip Morris market Zyn nicotine pouches as less harmful than cigarettes. This is a major win for Philip Morris from a marketing perspective because they can, you know, espouse that though certainly the nicotine pouches aren't great, they're not as bad as cigarettes. I'm not really jumping in on this story with an edict one way or another on, you know, the market in general. It's it does seem like this is something that is just the next pivot. I mean, I know that vaping was something that took over for cigarettes, and now it seems like you see these Zyn pouches a little bit more frequently than you do cigarette consumption. And so from Philip Morris' perspective, certainly positive news here on that marketing
0: front, I guess. If you're
1: front,
0: addicted to nicotine, you look for the least harmful way to wean yourself off of it.
1: Sure. Not much to say other than that, but just interesting to note that, that is a good way of looking at it, Mark, is perhaps.
0: These are two very powerful industries, too. Tobacco, as we know, has a strength. I mean, those things should probably be. I don't want to offend smokers, but if it's going to kill you, the government should make it illegal, right? We do that with alcohol. We restrict alcohol. We do the same with cigarettes, I guess.
2: Don't you take away my guns.
0: Yeah, I mean, again, as a sort of libertarianish person, I hesitate to say, well, don't, you know, let's, if somebody wants to kill themselves, I shouldn't put it that way either because it is addictive.
1: I land on that side with gambling and cigarettes and alcohol and weed. It's like, hey, you can do what you want with it.
0: I guess as a libertarian, I should be saying, yeah, but don't come to me to pay your healthcare costs when you're 60 and you get lung cancer. You made the choice. Is that fair? Or might they respond with, well, it wasn't a choice. I was addicted. The industry addicted, which is, of course, the source of a lot of litigation.
1: Yeah.
0: The industry addicted me. I have no choice.
1: It certainly is a tricky subject.
0: Yeah. A little too fraught for us to hash out in 30 seconds this morning when I don't know what I'm talking about.
1: I do want to reiterate something we talked about a little bit earlier in the show. We were on previously with Bob Pisani talking about the Museum of American Finance. We think this is a great exhibit that is set up at the Commonwealth Pier in the Boston Seaport District that will be opening on Friday, July 3rd. It's a 5,400 square foot museum that has seven different exhibits ranging from, the earliest on just the creation of the dollar to more of the future of finance, discussing blockchain and crypto, all the whole gamut of sort of the evolving nature of the financial industry across the United States. So check that out, Museum of American Finance, an affiliate of the Smithsonian Institution that will open up on Friday, July 3rd in the Boston Seaport area. Thanks so much for the time today. That's all that we have here on the Financial Exchange. For those of you out there, I hope you have a fantastic 4th and stay cool.
3: 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We've got a guide available this month. It's titled Talking to Your Kids About Inheritance. And Mike, one of the pieces that I think needs to be focused on in this discussion is how long-term care situations

0: may influence what kind of inheritance is able to be passed on and what plans are for long-term care.
1: Yeah, we all know the vast majority of people do not carry long-term care insurance, whether for right or wrong, that is the case. And so having an understanding with the kids, not only of, you know, who's in charge of making medical decisions, but how you expect that those medical decisions could affect a future inheritance and what to prioritize, right? Maybe there's a family home that's always been in the family that you want to make sure is passed along, and valuing that appropriately compared to retirement accounts or something else can be confusing for children.
0: When we talk about the impact that long-term care costs can have on an inheritance, what's the scale that we're talking about these days?
1: Well, I mean, in Northeast, where this type of care is typically most expensive, you can be talking about pushing $200,000 a year on certain types of long-term care. 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But in the most severe cases, it can ruin someone financially pretty rapidly. And so understanding that and having those conversations early is important.
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0: Hi, this is Chuck and Mike from the Armstrong Advisory Group. We've got a guide available this month. It's titled Talking to Your Kids About Inheritance. And Mike, one of the pieces that I think needs to be focused on in this discussion is how long-term care situations may influence what kind of inheritance is able to be passed on and what plans are for long-term care.
1: Yeah, we all know the vast majority of people do not carry long-term care insurance, whether for right or wrong, that is the case. And so having an understanding with the kids, not only of, you know, who's in charge of making medical decisions, but how you expect that those medical decisions could affect a future inheritance and what to prioritize, right? Maybe there's a family home that's always been in the family that you want to make sure is passed along, and valuing that appropriately compared to retirement accounts or something else can be confusing for children.
0: When we talk about the impact that long-term care costs can have on an inheritance, what's the scale that we're talking about these days?
1: Well, I mean, in Northeast, where this type of care is typically most expensive, you can be talking about pushing $200,000 a year on certain types of long-term care. 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And so understanding that and having those conversations early is important.
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0: 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Now, here are your hosts, Todd Lutsky and Susan Powers.
1: Welcome into the Legal Exchange with Todd Lutsky. I'm Susan Powers, a financial advisor with the Armstrong Advisory Group, and I'm joined by Todd Lutsky, a partner with the law firm of Cushing & Dolan, with a master's in taxation. Welcome, Todd. How are you today?
2: I'm never better, and you?
1: I am great, thank you. What do you have for us this week?
2: Well, I've got a North Dakota Supreme Court case. So, in this case, it's property gets sold, but who gets the money? Or real estate, because there's an estate plan that's put together that generates, that has a bunch of real estate that's supposed to go to individual kids. But then they need money, so they sell the real estate. And then do you have the real estate? Now there's money. Do you split the money equally, or do you follow the proceeds from each sale? It's complicated, folks. Planning done here. Good. I'm glad they did it. But again, drafting the planning can be very important in how you deal with real estate. And that's really going to be our lessons. How do we deal with real estate inside an estate plan? Very important. Then we head over to Texas. We got an appellate court case in Texas dealing with the exercise of a general power of appointment and an arbitration clause built into the trust. Actually, it was added to the trust through the exercise of a general power of appointment. And then, of course, all the other problems that I'm thinking in my head is, why on earth would a joint revocable trust have a general power of appointment in it for each other if it's going to cause full inclusion in the estate after one dies? You can have the general power of appointment while you're both alive, but not after one dies. So I think we're going to learn a lot about general powers of appointment versus limited powers of appointment built in a trust and an arbitration clause being added and whether it's done or not. But more importantly, we're going to focus on the powers of appointment and how to draft those in your documents in this case. So, folks, stay tuned for that. But it is a brand new month.
1: Brand new month.
2: And we're racing our way through summer.
1: Well,
2: already.
1: It's a fabulous month. It's my birthday month.
2: And it's
1: I celebrate beyond just the one day. It's my month of birth.
2: And it's the country's birthday.
1: Big birthday month.
2: So happy birthday, America.
1: Yep.
2: But on that, we're going to be sending you out a guide, if you want it, called Unlocking the Power of an Irrevocable Medicaid Trust. We speak a lot about these. A lot of folks, you know, are under the $4 or $5 million range and are saying, hey, I want to protect my assets from the nursing home. And save estate taxes if need be at the same time. This guide is not just talking to you about the Medicaid income only trust. It is designed in a question and answer format. You know, can I sell my house? Yes or no? It gives you an example. You know, is it a gift when I put the assets in the trust? How is it taxed? It explains how does the estate tax work? 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What can be put in the trust? 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
1: I can't think of anything I'd rather read on the beach.
2: Oh, this is
1: in
2: awesome.
1: July.
2: You will be
1: than irrevocable trust.
2: You will be riveted. It'll be you won't be able to put it down.
1: Right?
2: Is what it is. It's awesome. Or you'll sleep, one of the two. Okay, folks, Supreme Court case, North Dakota. So GIC and husband. I don't know what they call her, they're just not using her name. So we'll say GIC and her husband created a revocable trust in 1997, and they transferred several parcels of farmland to the trust. At the death, the remaining income and principal were to go to the kids, and each child was to receive a specific parcel of farmland.
1: Okay.
2: Makes sense. Mm-hmm. Well, it may or may not make sense. During GIC's life, she became ill. And a bank was appointed trustee, which is strange. I mean, why wouldn't the husband be trustee? It doesn't make any sense. But anyways, so GIC needed money for her

0: And so the trustee of the bank said there's no money in the trust. It's just got all this real estate in. So they petitioned the court to sell real estate to get money to pay for her care.
1: Mm-hmm.
0: Well, in July of 2023, the court believed this was a reasonable way to generate money.
1: Sure.
0: In addition, the court believes selling all the real estate is the best because otherwise it would adversely affect some beneficiaries and not others.
1: Mm-hmm.
0: Which I guess also kind of makes sense.
1: Sure.
0: So then they can distribute whatever's left equally to the kids because it's just money.
1: Sure.
0: Well, it seems reasonable. February 2024, they petitioned the court for a final distribution equally out to the kids.
1: Mm-hmm.
0: Well, Luke, a child, objected, stating that each child should get the proceeds from the sale of the parcel in which they were supposed to get.
1: The particular parcels. But they used the money for her care, so.
0: Well, not all of it.
1: Okay.
0: There's money there. They sold all the real estate. The court decided, granted the bank's petition, saying, no, we're okay. Luke appealed, and the Supreme Court reversed. Determined that the primary intent of the donor, remember, intent of the donor, very important, was to provide for each other, which it did.
1: Mm-hmm.
0: Luke and the brother were to farm the land and pay the siblings rent, and each child was getting money related to their land sold is more in line with the donor's intent than doing it any other way.
1: I get that.
0: So they remanded the case to determine this.
1: Great. Once again, Lutsky leaves us hanging.
0: So, no, actually, they didn't remand it. They actually decided it. There it is right here. They decided that was the donor's intent because it was the Supreme Court of the case.
1: Yeah.
0: So there you go.
1: All right.
0: So I think they got the right answer. I mean, But
1: how do they figure out? I mean, they needed to spend money for a care. They sold all the real estate, so... Unless there was more than just the...
0: I think what they'll do is they'll just go look at the P&Ss of each one, and then they'll just prorate it. Yeah,
1: what's left? Yeah,
0: they'll say, here's the total, here's how much you were getting, and so each piece just got prorated. I mean, a weighted average.
1: Mm-hmm.
0: Anyway, I just have some comments on this, because I think drafting trust for real estate is so important, right? Mm-hmm. If you truly want the trust, the kids, to be treated unequally by giving different parcels of real estate, it's okay if that's what you want. But you better put in a no contest clause in the mix to prevent fighting.
1: Yeah.
0: That's the first thing.
1: Great point.
0: That I would tell people to do. Now, if you're going to try to hold real estate in trust, like a vacation home or a home or something, you know, for a kid or for all the kids, and there's no money in the trust to pay the bills or the upkeep, well, then that's going to cause problems for the kids. So you got to figure out, you know, I'm not saying this is what this case is all about. I'm just trying to give you ideas about drafting. So if you're going to be holding things in trust for the kid and that particular kid's going to be using it, then you better make sure that kid is obligated to pay for the upkeep and maintenance, or put money aside in the trust to be used to maintain that property.

seeds from this property should be allocated to that child's share. So, and again, you just need to keep that in there. But drafting stuff like that, so important, folks, in dealing with real estate. And there's so many other things to think about. But most importantly, if you haven't done your planning and you're wondering whether irrevocable Medicaid trusts are right for you, this guide in a very detailed question-answer format, along with an example that walks you through everything, has this information in it. Please call and get it, 866-848-8255.

0: there. 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Year over year, 6.4% year over year. So a decline from last month, but again, slightly hotter than was anticipated, I believe.
1: Yeah, I think we'd been lulled into a sense in markets, not us, just collectively we, the whole country, investors.

0: free guide today by calling 866-848-5699 or request it online at LegalExchangeShow.com. 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
1: Welcome back into The Legal Exchange with Todd Lutsky. I'm Susan Powers, a financial advisor with the Armstrong Advisory Group, and I'm joined by Todd Lutsky, a partner with the law firm of Cushing & Dolan with a master's in taxation. Where are we headed now, Todd?
2: We are headed to Texas.
1: Excellent.
2: We have an appellate court case there. What's going on here? Well, we've got Richard and Barbara, who created a revocable trust in 2011. Now, it did contain a testamentary general power of appointment. Now, I don't know, my if it's a joint revocable trust, it seems like they created a revocable trust. So I'm assuming it's a joint revocable trust, mm-hmm. which I love. And the general power of appointment exists in these trusts, but generally during life, not a testamentary one, which is at death. Folks, we're going to learn a lot about general powers of appointment, limited powers of appointment, and testamentary powers of appointment.
1: I feel like we're in summer school right now.
2: Versus lifetime powers of appointment. I could go on. Anyways, joint trust has a testamentary power of appointment in favor of the surviving spouse. Okay. Well, Barbara died January of 2012, and the trust broke down into a marital share and a remainder share. Mm-hmm. At this point, folks, there should be no general power of appointment, but there is. So Richard, surviving spouse, then, through his will, exercised his general testamentary power of appointment and added an arbitration clause to the trust. Remember, folks, an arbitration clause just means that you don't go to jury trial. You go to an arbitrator to settle disputes.
1: Right. So normally they don't have that power after one spouse dies.
2: Normally not.
1: So it kind of locks everything in so you can't mess with it.
2: Well, you can have a limited power, just not a general power. We're going to learn about these differences.
1: Okay.
2: So that's what happened. So on March of 2021, Richard dies. Okay, well, the grandkids now are upset. So they file an action arguing that Richard only partially exercised his general power of appointment, only over the survivor's trust. I don't know if that's the remainder share mm-hmm. or the marital share.
1: Sure.
2: Excuse me. Children then moved to compel arbitration. Well, because he added the arbitration agreement, remember? So, and the court denied the motion. Not allowed to use arbitration. Okay. Kids appealed. The Court of Appeals reversed, stating that the arbitration agreement must be supported by mutual assent. And a unilateral instrument, like a will, becomes enforceable when the beneficiaries accept by actual performance. Here, the arbitration agreement was supported by mutual assent because the grandkids had taken mutual benefits under the will. So they are now, because of that, this constitutes a compromise, it comprised a dispute under the will, and it was an action against the trustee, and therefore the scope of the arbitration agreement applies.
1: We're going to need you to translate that into English.
2: Okay. So it simply means that now, you don't get to go to a jury trial.
1: Okay.
2: You get to go to arbitrator.
1: So you got grandkids battling, kids battling the grandkids.
2: Well, they're really kind of challenging the trust at the same time, saying we don't think that you could have done this, but they're not saying that the power of attorney is no good. They're simply saying, or the, not the power of attorney, the exercise of the general power of appointment is no good. They're saying it was only over a portion of the trust. Mm-hmm. And so

0: the whole thing is, how do we fight that battle?
1: Man, this is messy.
0: They're saying, because of this arbitration clause, you can fight that battle to determine how the testamentary power of appointment was exercised over which bucket, but you can do it in an arbitration setting, not in front of a jury.
1: Yeah.
0: That's the answer.
1: Got it.
0: So somehow I hope I made that clear, but trust, hey, law's not always easy.
1: No.
0: It's complicated. Folks, trust planning can be complicated or it can be easy. 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
1: Todd, why do you think this whole case came about? Do you think he changed how things were being left? And that's why he put the arbitration clause in, because people were going to complain about it?
0: I think so.
1: Is that why you would do it?
0: Yeah, obviously there was something happening here where the grandkids got upset. So again, the issue of this case was all about whether the arbitration clause could exist. But obviously if the grandkids either got more or got less, something must have happened when he exercised the power of appointment in his in his will that changed something. And they're now saying, well, first of all, did he have it? Can we exercise it? And, you know, is it valid? Mm-hmm. And if we're going to challenge that, then, you know, or we're going to find out what he actually exercised it over.
1: Right.
0: How do we do it?
1: Yeah.
0: We go to court or do we go to an arbitrator? We go to an arbitrator. Mm-hmm. Wow. But folks, let's learn a little bit about these.
1: Yeah.
0: So first of all, a general power of appointment means that the surviving spouse can change the revocable trust, the joint revocable trust, after one spouse dies without any limits. Now remember, I put the general power of appointment in during life. Mm-hmm. You have this lifetime power of appointment. And if you have it, it happens so that when you die with it, it causes all the assets to be included in the remainder share and the marital share on the first death. Mm-hmm. Cramming down more assets, sheltering more assets, getting a full step up in basis on the first death. That's why I have a general power of appointment that works on the date of death.
1: So you remove it so that you can maximize the estate tax savings.
0: Yeah, so that general power, well, the general power of appointment's there during life. That's
1: right,
0: okay.
1: Exactly, like when they die.
0: But when they die, it's gone.
1: Got it.
0: When they die, they're left with a limited power of appointment. Because this power of appointment allows the surviving spouse to appoint assets to anyone, because it's a general power of appointment, including himself, Richard in this case, his estate, his creditors of his estate.
1: Mm-hmm.
0: It's very broad, which actually explains to me how he was able to add an arbitration agreement.
1: Right.
0: Because that's a broad power.
1: Mm-hmm.
0: Okay. Well, in an estate plan, and again, if you have a general power of appointment to appoint it to yourself, it's really still kind of a revocable trust.
1: Right.
0: So, okay. And so, from an estate planning standpoint, I think it's horrible. Because if you could exercise this power over the marital share or the remainder share, then all the assets would be includable in the surviving spouse's gross estate. And therefore, you're not sheltering anything from estate taxes, both federal or state, because it would all be included.
1: Mm-hmm.
0: So we don't have that. We have a limited power of appointment. Now, that's different. A limited power of appointment generally allows the surviving spouse to appoint assets equally or unequally

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0: 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Once again, here's Todd Lutsky and Susan Powers.
2: Welcome back, Todd. We have a few questions from listeners for you. First question comes from Robert in Boston, Mass., and Robert writes, "My father lives in his home in Chatham, Mass. He is thinking of moving into an assisted living facility and keeping his Chatham home as his vacation property. If he goes into a nursing home down the road, will his Chatham home be at risk, or would it still qualify as his primary residence? He has enough income to support the cost of assisted living, and he would rather not sell his home." So he's going to keep the Chatham home.
3: But he has no planning done here. This is just property in his name. Is that what I'm hearing?
2: I would assume so.
3: He just owns this stuff.
2: Yeah.
3: Okay, so I was a little taken aback by the fact that there's absolutely no planning here, and he's worried about going into a nursing home. And
2: well, yeah, true. But he wants to move into assisted living. I think they're worried more about his Chatham home being at risk.
3: Because he's not living there.
2: Because he's not living there. Does that not...
3: Yeah, I think he's got a problem.
2: Okay.
3: So, I mean, if he moves into an assist... Well, hold on. He moves into

0: an assisted living facility, but that was his home.
1: Chatham was his primary residence.
0: So, folks, this is just horrible across the board. There's nothing good that's going to come from this question. Okay, so let's start with
1: that.
0: How
1: do we fix it?
0: So, one, the idea that he's thinking that the home is somehow protected because it's your home is probably because he listens to the show and I've said it.
1: Mm-hmm.
0: But I've also explained how it works and what the limitations are on that. So, one, if he had gotten sick and went from his Chatham home to a nursing home,
1: mm-hmm.
0: the house would be protected if you check the box, like we yeah. always say, and say, this is my primary residence and I intend to return home, and therefore they will say your house is non-countable but lienable.
1: But lienable, yep.
0: But at least it won't be taken and you can still qualify for Medicaid mm-hmm. benefits. Home run, that is a great result. I agree, Robert, if that's how you remember me saying it, that's a great result.
1: Yep.
0: I mean, for having done no planning.
1: Sure.
0: I mean, please, do planning way better. But at least this is less bad, and it would allow you to keep the house with a lien accruing against it. Okay. So far, so good. Except that's not what's going to happen here. What's going to happen here is he's going to move out of that house to an assisted living facility.
1: Yep.
0: Who knows how long he stays there?
1: He seems pretty healthy now. He just wants to go there.
0: And so let's play out the string. When you're in an assisted living facility, you are not eligible for Medicaid. Mm-hmm. So you're private paying, and
1: yes,
0: he seems to say that he's going to do that.
1: He's good.
0: Yeah, that's good. Go ahead, use it, private pay. Okay, I love that, Todd. But now, say he stays there for 2 years. Then he moves to the nursing home because he declined in health. Now he's in a nursing home. Is the house still protected? That's the question.
1: Yes.
0: The answer is hard stop, no.
1: Okay.
0: Why? Interesting little piece in the regulation. It says that you have to move from your house to, and the regulations say, to a medical institution.
1: Mm-hmm.
0: Medical institution does not, a assisted living does not qualify as a medical institution,
1: yeah.
0: interestingly enough.
1: Okay.
0: So there was actually a case where we had where that happened, where they had moved out and then they had moved into this assisted living facility for a while. It wasn't even that long. And then they moved into the skilled nursing facility, and they said, sorry, the house is at risk because it's only not at risk if you move out and go into a basically what is a skilled nursing mm-hmm. facility, because they define it that way.
1: Yeah.
0: Wow.
1: Yeah.
0: Right? So now, you know, the only thing you could do at that moment would be rent it.
1: Mm-hmm.
0: If you rented it, at least you've converted it from a home to a rental property, and a rental property would be considered non-countable but lienable.
1: Lienable, okay.
0: And at least you saved it, so.
1: But he should do planning right now.
0: Oh, gosh, yeah. Come on, folks.
1: Because then it won't be at risk.
0: Yeah, assisted living, I hope you stay there and you never go to a nursing home. So get the five-year clock started and be done with it.
1: Mm-hmm.
0: So, folks, call and get this guide. It's brand new for the month. This one, this is where Robert should be taking his house and putting it into this Medicaid income-only trust. In this case, this guide answers all of your questions in a very question-answer format. 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Do I start the five-year clock? Can I sell it? Do I lose my capital gains exclusion? Can I buy another house? 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You know, how does it work when I pass away? Is it a completed gift? 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I can tell you the questions I keep adding to this list. 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And you can also go to Cushing Dolan PC for new information. 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
1: Our last question comes from Dave in Middleborough, Mass. And Dave writes, my father-in-law was recently diagnosed with early onset dementia. His home has been paid off for years, and he has it in a revocable trust. He has little other assets, and he would need to access the equity in his home to pay for in-home care. Is it okay for him to do this? What happens if he ends up going into a nursing home? Will he lose his home?
0: So another one with sort of a home question, mm-hmm. which is most important for most people,

0: even though it's encumbered
1: with the home equity loan.
0: With the home equity loan. And folks, the home equity it's encumbered even if you've borrowed nothing.
1: Right, right.
0: Remember, it's still a home equity line.
1: Because at that point, it's a line of credit. You haven't taken money out on it. You're just able to.
0: Just because you haven't taken any money out doesn't mean that it's still not a line of credit. Mm-hmm. So you need to be careful when you tell your planner that you have this so that when they transfer the house into the irrevocable trust with a deed, they put in the deed the reservation of a legal life estate. That reservation of a life estate will, in fact, preserve the home equity line.
1: Okay.
0: When I say preserve it, it will prevent the bank from calling the note.
1: Okay.
0: So you can't trigger the due on sale clause by transferring it in there if you reserve the equity line.
1: So if it's in the trust now, can he still use the equity line?
0: Yes, and that's why we're preserving it, because it can be tapped ongoing.
1: Okay.
0: One thing you can't do is renew it when it expires.
1: Okay.
0: But that's okay. Probably won't happen. So. Yeah, it's a long time. So, folks, good information there. Information on these irrevocable trusts, which he should have gotten, you can get. Call and get it, 866-848-5699 or LegalExchangeShow.com. 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
1: 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Maybe I'll be able to read your question on the air, and hopefully his answer will stop you from becoming one of his next real-life stories. You've been listening to Todd Lutsky, a partner with the law firm of Cushing & Dolan. I'm Susan Powers, a financial advisor with the Armstrong Advisory Group. We'll be back with more after this quick break on The Legal Exchange with Todd Lutsky.
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1: Welcome back into The Legal Exchange with Todd Lutsky. 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
2: I do.
1: And you mentioned this is a question and answer guide. So guess what we're going to do today?
3: Give them a little peek as to what the questions are.
1: All month long. I'm going to pepper you with some questions.
3: No, I think that's exactly the way
1: to
3: go.
1: As I do.
3: Yeah, I mean, this is what they need to know.
1: It is. The people need to know. Just like they need to know results when you do your real life stories and leave us hanging.
3: Well,
1: the people
3: need
1: to know.
3: That's called good radio. Come back for more.
1: Yeah, if you gave us the answers. All right. Medicaid irrevocable trust.
3: Yes.
1: Who should consider using this type of trust?
3: You know, I'm going to say married or single.
1: Mm-hmm.
3: Doesn't matter. That's good. I would then say maybe age matters. I mean, you know, if you're 60, 65 and up, you might be, I would ask anyway when I meet the client, I mean, are you here because you're thinking about nursing home planning? If you are, then, you know, let's talk about irrevocable. I would say people that have, you know, well over $5 million of assets, you know, I mean, if you have enough assets that are generating enough income to private pay a nursing home, well, then you're self-insured.
1: Right.
3: And so, you know, you probably don't need this kind of planning because...
1: So maybe less than that $4 to $5 million range?
3: Yeah, I'd say somewhere down there probably, okay. You know. And again, it kind of depends on the kind of asset you have as well. I mean, if you got a bunch of vacation home that aren't generating rent and you know,
1: right.
3: I guess it would depend on liquid versus non-liquid assets that could matter. And I would say those are probably the top four ways of considering whether we need to explore the irrevocable trust.
1: Yep. Okay.
3: So not that 45, 50-year-old couple that's coming in to do estate planning. Probably not.
1: Right.
3: You know, 10, 15 years from now, lots can change in your life.
1: Mm-hmm.
3: Come back and revisit your plan like any good person who's done their planning should do.
1: Yeah. Okay. So there's kind of a couple of key roles when it comes to these irrevocable trusts.
3: So when it comes to picking people like, you know, trustees and donors. Donors you don't have to pick, so just get that out of the way. The donor is the person creating it.
1: Mm-hmm.
3: We don't have any choice. But the trustee, you know, long ago we would say, well, mom and dads of the world are the donors. They can be the trustees. I don't love it. It's better. Can it be done? Yes, it can be done. But long ago I've changed doing that, and I think having the trustee be someone other than the donor is probably the way to go.
1: Okay.
3: And that other person is generally a child.
1: What if you have a whole gaggle of children? Who do you pick?
3: Yeah, and another thing is don't get hung up on, oh, I have three kids, I gotta make three trustees. No. As long as you're treating your kids equally, which is what they care about, I don't think one cares that they don't have a trustee job.
1: They'll say thank you.
3: Yeah, they'll be happy to just collect and not have to do anything. So please don't feel like that. I mean, can you have more than one? Yes. Is there a limit? Probably not. But from an operation and ease of operational standpoint, yeah, one is good.
1: Yeah, you know, and I would say just from a practical, logistical perspective, having being on the receiving end of setting up accounts for trustees, if you have two trustees, if you're going to be doing gifting, that can definitely be helpful because they can't write a gift check to themselves, so they can do it to each other. So
3: that's helpful.
1: Feel free to leave a child or two out and just have two max,
3: Or even better, when, again, let's face it, they don't take a lot of money out of these trusts anyway where they need the gifting. Just add one. whenever you want, you can always add a trustee and then remove a trustee.
2: Yeah.
3: So it just can be added for a transaction, and that way you don't have to tie up the burden. So, folks, that's really the first. These are the beginning type questions that are in the guide, and then it just gets more, you know, sort of detailed and more in, you know, complex questions as we go forward. From things like, you know, is it a completed gift when I put it in? How do I fund it? You know, do I have to file a gift tax? Do I lose my step up in basis? How many times do you hear about that when I put my house in the, can I put rental property in a trust? And can I collect rent after it's in the trust?

seeing was goods inflation beginning to cool off. The headline reports that we saw this morning for January were slightly

0: you don't need the trustee's permission to sell that property.
1: And you don't need the trustee's permission to remove them.
0: No, no, just send them the note.
1: You can fire them.
0: Yep, just send them the letter. So no permission needed, just like if you hadn't done the trust.
1: Yep.
0: Super, same
1: perfect
0: thing.
1: Perfect. So let's talk about, we probably don't have time to get into them all today, certainly.
0: No, certainly not.
1: A big benefit.
0: Yeah.
1: This trust, how does that play out when it comes to someone dying in the probate process?
0: Oh, that's actually a great question. I forgot that question was in there. So, so this is like any other trust. If you fund the trust with assets, so if the assets are owned, and I just had a client the other day, she says, what does it mean to fund the trust?
1: Fund
0: and
1: I'm it,
0: like,
1: yeah.
0: And they've already had their trust. I'm like, your house is currently owned by the trust because we put the deed.
1: You funded it.
0: In there. That's what funding means. I mean, I guess if you're a layperson, you think, well, that's some kind of technical term.
1: Fancy term. Just change in ownership.
0: Yeah, folks, it's not a technical term. It's not a legal term of art. It's really just look at the name on the account. Look at the name on the deed. If you see the word trust there, then it's funded. Right?
1: Or trustee. That doesn't mean your trustee son owns your house.
0: That's right. Todd Lutsky, trustee, and then of the Todd Lutsky Irrevocable Trust. That means the trust owns it, and that means it's funded.
1: Yeah.
0: So I hope that's helpful for them. And if it's in there, no probate.
1: Nice.
0: So that's the key.
1: Okay.
0: So, folks, that's just a sort of a smattering of
1: just
0: questions.
1: An appetizer.
0: This guide offers a question and answer format based on a hypothetical example of a married couple. 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
1: Todd Lutsky from the law firm of Cushing & Dolan, thank you so much.
0: Thank you, Susan. Always a pleasure.
1: I'm Susan Powers, a financial advisor with the Armstrong Advisory Group. We thank you for joining us today, and we'll be back again next week on The Legal Exchange with Todd Lutsky.
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3: Welcome to this Wednesday edition of the Financial Exchange. Paul Lane, Mark Vandetti, and Ben Kitchen here with you as we kick off the second half of the year for 2026. Markets wrapped up what was a very strong first half of the year, with Wall Street having its best quarter in 6 years for Q2 that we just closed out yesterday. The S&P 500 was up 15% over the second quarter, and the NASDAQ was up a whopping 20% over Q2. The Dow Jones also had a good run as well. Today in markets, relatively mixed territory. This is typically a pretty quiet week in terms of trading as we prepare for the Friday, July 4th holiday, or July 3rd, that will be observance of the July 4th holiday. S&P 500 off about 12 points, and the Dow Jones relatively flat as we head into early trading here. We also will get a jobs report that will be a big focus. That will come out tomorrow morning for the month of June. And we also are going to be attuned to any commentary from the Federal Reserve in terms of what they sort of come out with in terms of their thoughts on interest rates. But we'll start by kind of recapping the first half of the year. I mentioned it in the beginning here, what was a really good run for many of the major indices, and certainly the semiconductor index has been an area of significant growth. The Philadelphia Semiconductor Index is up a whopping 88% over the course of the second quarter, and that really, Mark, has been the story here. Is you've seen continued strength in the tech sector that has propelled the S&P 500 to be up about 10% year to date. We also have had a rally in small caps as well, an area that we haven't really spoken about much, and they've languished compared to their larger cap peers. But the Russell 2000 was also up 22% through the first half of the year. That's its best start since 1991.
4: Yeah, it's interesting. As a result of the rally in semiconductor stocks, which had been relatively cheap on a price-to-book basis, you've got value stocks across the capitalization spectrum, capitalization meaning large, mid, and small, outperforming growth stocks. You would think the story this year would be growth, because you think tech, you think growth. But many of them were so beaten down. And they'll get there again if you subscribe to the cyclical theory of semiconductor stock, you know, performance. They're highly boom-bust. That makes them value stocks periodically. And then when they pop, value indices explode. Like, if you'd asked me, I would have said, well, growth stocks have outperformed probably value stocks year-to-date if the story is tech. But that's absolutely not the case. That's one thing that jumps out. A couple of other things jump out, too, but I know you got more to cover.
3: No, that is an interesting point. I feel like just because

0: of just the rapid growth that you've seen of those memory component providers like the Microns and SanDisks of the world, who have just returned tremendous returns year to date, that you would think that, hey, it's tech, it's growth that
1: Well,
0: really
1: now
0: has
1: their
0: been
1: growth on a price-to-book basis, probably.
0: the driver. But as you mentioned, the Russell 1000 value, which is tracking those value companies performing better than that of the growth sector out there.
1: Sorry, Paul.
0: And another piece that has been of focus is the energy sector. Obviously has been a strong returning this year. We know the reasons for that, with oil rising dramatically this year, though coming off its recent highs, and continues to confound me with its price movements, with West Texas Intermediate sitting at $70 a barrel at the moment.
1: Yeah, I don't know that I have anything to add to that. The price of oil, any commodity for that matter, even for the experts, is really hard to forecast.
0: But you were going to say more commentary on just how the
1: Yeah,
0: market's
1: I'm
0: fared the
1: looking,
0: first half.
1: you're looking more broadly. Most of us have exposure to stocks through, say, a target date fund or some type of balanced or asset allocation fund in a 401k plan. Part of that is international equities, typically, because although we're very U.S. equity centric, understandably, every country's investors are home biased. This is the way researchers like to talk about that. So you tend to own way more in proportional terms of your country stocks than you do other country stocks. But other developed markets have provided investors with returns similar to U.S. markets over a very long time frame. U.S. markets have been dominant lately, but that's not always been the case, and it won't always be the case. To date, the broadest measure of foreign market performance, no need to name the index because you just get bogged down in all the terminology, is up 40% more, 14 versus 10, than U.S. equities. So U.S. equities have delivered solid performance in the first half of the year, up 10%. If you annualize that, you get about 20. Great. But foreign equities are doing even better. And so my point here is that the well-diversified investor, say one who uses a target date fund or is able to spread their assets out through using single manager options, and say their 401k plan is doing better than the U.S. centric investor.
0: And that picks up a trend that has been going on the trailing 12-month basis too, where a good portion of 2025, that was a similar story, where international equities outperformed the U.S. peers. Like you mentioned, there still is a gap there this year where international has outperformed U.S. markets. It's still large, but not as large as it was last year. But it does continue the trend that international equities have continued to perform well.
1: I should mention some of this could be currency. I'm not looking at the current. So when your foreign stock goes up, it could be because the company, does something investors weren't expecting, and so they expect high, whatever. They push the price up for whatever reason. It could also mean that the foreign currency in which that company does business, if it's Sony, it's yen. If it's Volkswagen, it's euros, has appreciated relative to the dollar. So you always have to think about, is it currency that's driving it? Is it the underlying security? It's partly currency, but mostly in this case, underlying security.
0: Heading into this year, the labor market was of significant focus, but that has largely shifted, where now we spend a tremendous amount of focus again on the inflationary picture. The U.S. and Iran war, as many listeners know, really sparked up prices at the pump in terms of the impact on the oil and gas side of things. And then you had new chair Kevin Warsh come out recently stating, and again, I believe he reiterated these comments again today, and just reading through some of this morning's news, that inflation is too high. We sit at a point where, if you look at the Fed's preferred measure of inflation, it's about 4% year over year that's been running. Obviously, the target has been for the Federal Reserve 2%, which we have had a significant amount of difficulty meeting over the last several years here. So now investors are, continuously following what the interest rate picture may look like. Heading into this year, there was this

0: Drew Group this morning to join us on the program and talk a little bit about what we saw there. Mark, thanks for joining us. Appreciate it.
1: Great to be here. Thanks, Mike.
0: So let's start right off. Expectations for this consumer price index report were that they would continue to decline from the numbers that we saw in the December report, which showed, 6.5% year-over-year inflation. Mm-hmm. And key cooling off occurring in goods inflation specifically. We're starting to see some stuff in services, but by and large, what we were seeing was goods inflation beginning to cool off. The headline reports that we saw this morning were

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6: 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That's DAV5K.Boston. little bit of news here on the AI front before we get into

0: the labor market and discussing some recent news from Microsoft to lay off some employees. Anthropic has said that President Trump's administration has lifted export controls on their Claude, Fable 5, and Mythos 5. On June 12th, Howard Lutnick, the Commerce Secretary, had put export controls on the Fable 5 model that Anthropic has because of concerns that there was a jailbreak way that was discovered that could bypass some of the guardrails of the model. There are tremendous amounts of cybersecurity concerns with these new AI models specific to Anthropic, and as a result of that, it created quite a clash between Silicon Valley and the White House, where, of course, Silicon Valley has sort of criticized the government's ad hoc approach to regulating AI, and you've also had foreign governments accusing the U.S. of punishing their allies by imposing the ban. But like I mentioned to lead here, that ban has been listed. OpenAI is set to release its ChatGPT 5.6 in the next few weeks, and the administration is also trying to look at what that potential model may look like. It will be interesting to see the continued sort of push and pull between the administration trying to protect cybersecurity concerns and everything that comes with some of these new AI models, and obviously Silicon Valley's aversion to any interference in trying to develop new technologies here, as there continues to be a race to develop the best model and compete with other countries, you know, most specifically China.
1: I mean, if this is as potentially pernicious, like existentially threatening, as some people say, mm-hmm. and I should stop there. Is it? You do a lot of reading on this subject. What's your take?
0: From all pieces that I've read, and again, certainly not an expert subject on the subject matter, but it does appear that what was concerning to me on the cybersecurity front is that there were significant flaws that this model was able to pick up in a lot of critical infrastructure that we use on a daily basis to power our financial systems and other key parts of the digital world that we live in. So based on what I've read, I do buy in that there was a risk that loomed out there from people who are more well-informed on the topic than I am.
1: So if it could potentially take down all of our infrastructure, digital infrastructure, either a bad actor infiltrates it or it develops a mind of its own and decides to screw us, it's an existential threat. I think we have to first decide, do we think it is or do we think it isn't? And then if it is, isn't the answer, I'm sorry for editorializing, it's more of a question really, why not do what we did with nuclear power, which is effectively create a commission to control it? I mean, why are we letting the private sector see that? To me, I think I know the answer to this. The private sector coders specifically who are working on these models understand how they work. Nobody else does. People in finance, as glib as they are, as articulate as they can be, their job is to sell you something. So you never trust the guy in finance trying to sell you something. He's conflicted. Trying to sell it. No, we do good. I know what you're getting at here. We're in finance. What do we do? Financial planning, long-term investment management. We're not trying to sell you anything. If we think Manager X has a cheaper way to get the beta that you need to realize your return goals, that's where we'll suggest that you go, right?
0: Sure.
1: So I'm sorry, you're right, though. I shouldn't paint. I'm not just being defensive, even though I feel really defensive. I shouldn't paint with that broader brush. When a salesperson, any domain, is trying to sell you something, they're conflicted. So
0: yeah, ultimately,
1: they're conflicted.
0: The bottom line is financial people don't understand this technology.
1: Altman is conflicted. Zuckerberg, all of these.
0: Oh, sure.
1: These people are all conflicted. They're all
0: pumping up their own book.
1: They're pretty much right. Yeah. I mean, you can't. It's good. It's in the interest of being a good consumer, good citizen. You just can't trust them. So we can't trust them. This stuff might present an existential threat. It seems to me like maybe we're not trying to control it at the right level. Control it like we did nuclear technology, which is give the government a monopoly on it. I hate to say it. I mean, as a libertarianish person,
0: it does sound different from your usual.
1: Yeah, it
0: approach.
1: Is. But I wouldn't say let anybody build a nuclear bomb either, because again, it could now. In the days of the Atomic Energy Commission, the threat wasn't existential. We didn't know about nuclear winter, I don't think, and these were atomic, not nuclear weapons. There was a difference. Still, though, it doesn't seem to me that we're approaching this with the right urgency. Is that fair?
0: You know, I'm not sophisticated enough to know how large does the threat loom. I've read, I don't think existential necessarily would be the word that they would attribute to the potential risk, but there was significant concern that if this got into the hand of bad actors who were

0: I mean, we're taking this again. We're taking because there's no expertise apparently, and not sufficient expertise in government to regulate this stuff.
1: Perhaps, and that, the problem with tech always is I feel like it evolves more quickly than they can than the government can even put resources together to properly address all the ongoing issues.
0: Yeah, it's true, but that's true of it. I mean, geez, again, think about the 50s and 60s.
1: Right, right. No, anyway, it's interesting to continue to follow here that news just coming out this morning. So lifting that several week freeze on Anthropic's most recent model, the Fable 5. Be interesting to see what happens with the new version of ChatGPT 5.6 if they're under the same scrutiny in the next few weeks when that's rumored to be released here. Taking a look around at markets, we're in relatively mixed territory in what is a pretty slow trading week, but we'll have more for you on the markets right after this break with Wall Street Watch.

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4: This is Tucker Silva with the Financial Exchange Show, and I'm joined today by estate planning attorney Todd Lutsky from the law firm of Cushing & Dolan with your Financial Exchange Quick Tip of the Day. And today we're talking about how Medicaid irrevocable trusts operate. Todd, many people are afraid that if they transfer money to an irrevocable trust, they will be giving up control of their assets and will have to ask their trustee for permission to spend their own money. Now, is this a valid concern?
5: No, it's really not. And folks, when you think about irrevocable trust, please remember that there are many different

0: 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There are some that require a loss of control, rigidity, inflexibility. However, the trust we're talking about, when you're protecting assets from a nursing home, allow the donor to remove and replace the trustee, allow the donor to have really an unbelievable amount of control over the assets that are in the trust. 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Folks, the control you keep over your assets in an irrevocable trust is really something you must try to learn about. 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
4: Markets are mixed as we begin the day here. The Dow Jones is up 75 points, or 0.14%. The S&P 500, on the other hand, is down 10 points, or down 0.14%. The NASDAQ is off 127 points, or just about 0.5%. And the Russell 2000 is up 0.4%. Nike shares are up 3.5% after reported a sales decline of 12% in the Greater China market. Despite the significant decline in a key market, Nike still reported an earnings and revenue beat in its fiscal fourth quarter financial report. Bloom Energy is up more than 2% after it announced an expanded partnership with investment firm Brookfield to finance power for artificial intelligence infrastructure projects. Bloom said in a press release the expansion shows sustained demand from AI infrastructure developers. Kroger shares are off over 2% after the company announced it will acquire Giant Eagle, a food and pharmacy retailer, for $1.65 billion. Kroger CEO Greg Foran said in a press release that the acquisition expands the company's reach into attractive adjacent markets. And finally, Shutterstock and Getty Images are tumbling after Getty called off a proposed merger with Shutterstock due to demands from a UK regulator. Shutterstock fell sharply. It's off more than 28%, while Getty has declined 8.5%. I am Ben Kitchen, and that was Wall Street Watch.
5: Taking a look at a recent headline here from MarketWatch, Microsoft is reportedly planning on laying off thousands of employees, about 2.5% of this workforce. And this follows a similar trend that we've seen over the course of this year, where a lot of big name tech companies have come out and announced layoffs. You had Meta announcing 8,000 employees that are due to be laid off, Oracle another 21,000, and then Dell and others have followed suit. Amazon too is in that mix. And it's been interesting to track, Mark. I was doing some research before the show because we just had a JOLTS report yesterday, and we'll obviously get another report on the jobs report coming out tomorrow morning for the month of June. The labor market has actually looked quite resilient this year. Heading into 2026, it was a concern, but we saw on the job openings front an increase yesterday to about 7.6 million. That was the highest that we've seen since May of 2024 and above expectations. And we're anticipating some 100,000 jobs that perhaps were added over the month of June. And so what it seems to me is that there has been sort of this split between major companies announcing headlines, specifically in the tech sector, that are garnering eyeballs and news headlines, but it's not really reflecting in the data as much.
6: Yeah, I mean, who cares? Microsoft has doubled their headcount in the past 10 years. It's up 40% in the last several years. They need to pare staff, probably, and it's a natural time to do it. We might be late in the business cycle. That's point number one. Forgive me for being flip. I shouldn't say who cares. People lost their jobs.
5: Right.
6: I bet they're skilled and they'll find new jobs. But if... Once again, it depends on why you're using, I say once again, because I'm thinking about

0: The headline reports that we saw this morning for January were slightly higher than expectations, but I would say within a rounding error of overall expectations for what we would see from the headline numbers. So let's start right there. Headline inflation up 0.5% month over month. I believe expectations were for a 0.4% increase. Year over year, 6.4% year over year. So a decline from last month, but again, slightly hotter than was anticipated, I believe.
1: Yeah, I think we'd been lulled into a sense in markets, not us,

0: one of 26 job sector announcements of cuts specific to the tech sector at about 52,000, which is a 40% jump from where that was in Q1 of 2025. But again, if you look at just that JOLTS report that I was speaking of earlier, the macro level of the information sector has been running at 1.2 to 1.5% of total employment month over month, which is not far from its long run average. Said simply, you know, there hasn't been a huge indication that the tech sector has been completely punished when it comes to job layoffs. We still have a labor market that has been quite resilient.
1: Yeah, I mean, if all this AI spending doesn't pay off, you ain't seen nothing yet in terms of layoffs.
0: Right, right. When you're spending $190 billion on CapEx or $700 billion across all those big hyperscalers, if that changes or they're not getting the requisite return on investment there, you, like you said, Mark, you know, well put, that there is certainly going to be changes made there. There's another piece here in CNBC that covers a reversal of positioning on AI, where employers who laid off workers are now citing AI are now already starting to regret it. There was an example cited in this piece here, and again, this is a small sample size that's noted in kind of an anecdotal story, but the Commonwealth Bank of Australia had 40 customer service staff that they had laid off to use an AI voice bot to replace those workers, but they found that the AI system couldn't handle all of the calls, and it actually led to an increase in calls for those representatives that they still had working customer service, so they hired back all of the people that they had laid off. And there are similar other stories that are mentioned here where Ford, for example, reversed course and is reemploying hundreds of experienced workers that initially they thought the work could be done with AI. And I think it speaks to a broader point of when you have new technology rollouts, it's bumpy. It's not a smooth adoption curve. There often is a lot of challenges that you don't anticipate, and that can lead to a questioning of how productive is this making us. For example, in the case of this small customer service example for the Commonwealth Bank of Australia, their intentions were to make themselves leaner and more efficient, but it only led to more headaches for the existing employees.
1: The manager that made that decision, whatever level he or she is at, they might want to wait next time and see how, once implemented, the technology actually works out.
0: Yeah.
1: And then decide if some people are superfluous.
0: Yep.
1: I mean, really, what management incompetence?
0: Right, right. They were pretty blunt about it. We didn't adequately consider all relevant business considerations. I mean, like, we should have been more thorough in our assessment of roles required. Saying we should have been more thorough in our assessment of roles required, like, that is a pretty damning way to paint yourself, that you really screwed up. That's corporate speak for you really messed up with that decision making there. So again, it's interesting how we continue to see what the labor market trends are. We'll get more data on that tomorrow when we get the month of June's jobs reports. We're going to take a quick break here on the Financial Exchange, but when we come back, talking a little bit about the auto market. It's been a weak year for U.S. auto sales, but hybrids are starting to gain momentum. We'll talk about that more after this break.
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9: Detroit's car makers are missing out on the hybrid momentum. What we've seen through the first half of this year is about a 3% decline in overall U.S. auto sales. However, hybrid sales rose 9% during the first half of the year, and that leaves Detroit's automakers in a FOMO stance where they do not have a lot of exposure in the hybrid markets. It's much more dominated by Toyota and Honda and South Korea's Hyundai Motor Group. Those are all companies that are expected to report higher U.S. sales. And I step back for the story for a minute because I just so vividly remember doing the show back 4 or 5 years ago when EVs were all the rage, and there was a lot of criticism by market pundits levied against, specifically Toyota, I remember the most, for not investing in the development of further development of electric vehicles. Toyota came out very staunchly and just said, you know what, we're going to stick to hybrids. And it's interesting to just read a story like this and sort of have it reaffirmed where their positioning, even amidst criticism, was the right sort of road to take. Now, obviously, the geopolitical conditions sort of changed a bit for electric vehicles during that period of time, which probably helped them in their favor. And maybe that's just a little bit of luck there. But they have been able to take a much more significant market share, just hybrids in general, than the gas engines over the course of this first half of the year here on the hybrid
10: side.
9: Yeah,
10: I don't know how you do long-term planning when the regime changes every few years.
9: Yeah, it'd be tough.
10: And the ideology.

0: were slightly higher than expectations, but I would say within a rounding error of overall expectations for what we would see from the headline numbers. So let's start right there. Headline inflation up 0.5% month over month. I believe expectations were for a 0.4% increase. Year over year, 6.4% year over year. So a decline from last month, but again, slightly hotter than was anticipated, I believe.
1: Yeah, I think we'd been lulled into a sense in markets, not us,

0: The other side of the auto market, the Chinese auto market has really done an absolute number on these Western car makers, specifically in Germany. This has been an area where they have struggled quite a bit, where Volkswagen in particular had about a 15% market share in China in terms of vehicle sales back in 2015. That number has come all the way down to about 9.7% over the course of the last 10 years. And now Volkswagen is laying off thousands of employees, and typically they were reporting $5 billion of profit in China. That segment now is going to be anywhere from 228 million to 684 million in terms of profit this year compared to where they were previously. And this is what has happened in the Chinese auto market, is that they learned from a lot of Western automakers how to make vehicles, and they've gone out and partially subsidized through the government these endeavors to make cars that are cheaper, have better technology, and are more competitive than a lot of their European peers, and has put Volkswagen and others in a really difficult spot. Tesla is another example too, not a European company, but an area where they had sparked the EV boom in China, and now there are numerous amounts of EV competitors in China that Tesla is up against, BYD being the biggest one there. It has been really dominated by domestic options in China, and very much less focus on buying American brands, where the market share of American brands has fallen to about 5% from what was 12% in 2014. So that major trend shift that we've seen in the Chinese auto market for sure. You guys got a 4th of July cookout coming up in a couple of days here? Mark, Ben, Bueller,
1: no.
0: Anybody?
1: No,
0: Mark,
1: thankfully.
0: Do you eat hot dogs and hamburgers?
2: No, we're all
0: on the
2: Tories. We don't celebrate. We were on the wrong side.
0: Well, I don't. So yes, on the cookout.
2: Yeah, sure.
0: Okay.
2: Yeah.
0: It is going to be, your cookout is going to be 10% more expensive than last year, according to the American Farm Bureau Federation, estimating about $74 to feed 10. In their cookout estimate, that's a 10% increase or a 9.5% increase from last year. You've had beef prices that have jumped more than 17% year over year. Good news, not for cookouts. Chicken prices have decreased slightly, but that doesn't really help us for Saturday at all. The reasons behind this is, you know, they mentioned just some of the inflationary pressure in general. Barbecue sauce is also up 13% year over year, and soda pop, as they call it in the Midwest, or cited in this piece here, for a 12-pack is up about 12%. So
1: soda pop. What are you from, Kansas City?
0: Just reading what the piece says here, out of the Wall Street. Is this the Wall Street Journal here? That's no, Barron's. Perhaps they have a Midwest reporter that was on the coverage for this story. But your barbecues are going to be more expensive. Are you guys traditional hamburger, hot dog? I feel like that is pretty much the standard, or you go more elaborate with ribs and steak and stuff for the barbecue?
1: Normally it would just be hamburgers and hot dogs, because that's the easiest thing to do. It's quick and very, very simple, and you can feed a bunch of people with it.
0: Yep.
1: But for some reason, my wife decided, let's do ribs this year.
0: All right. Are you in charge, the grill master?
1: She never asked me to be in charge of this one, so I think I'm just going to pass. You brought the ribs, you cook them.
0: The other areas that have seen price increases, I will not be eating country-style baked beans, but they are also up about 10%.
2: Ben, your wife's on the phone.
0: Yeah. We've lost our producer for the day. Taking a look at markets, relatively flat today. The S&P 500 is off a measly 5 points. The Dow Jones is up about 90 points, and the NASDAQ is off about 0.5%. That's all the time that we have for the first hour of the program here, but we'll be right back at it with a lot more to cover right after this break. Stick with us on the Financial Exchange.

0: I was 24 when I had a stroke.
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2: Hope everyone's staying cool out there on this scorching July 1st day here. And happy July 1st to Bobby Bonilla, who gets paid $1 million from the Mets every year until, I believe, 2035 or 2036. That dates back to the Madoff days, where they paid him, I believe, $29 million over the course of a sustained payout period that has been going on and on forever. So good job for Bobby Bonilla for another million coming his way. Taking a look at markets, far more pertinent to what I'm qualified to discuss. We've got the Dow Jones up about 150 points. The S&P 500 is up about 6 points. And we've got West Texas Intermediate still down again, even though there hasn't been too much traffic going through the Strait of Hormuz. But we sit at West Texas Intermediate around $68 a barrel. That's down about 1.7% today. Meta is popping about 10% today as they announce that they're going to make a push into the cloud to sell some of their excess AI compute power capacity. And we also have gold and silver rallying a bit, each up about 1.5% or more. We also have the Fed chairman, Kevin Warsh. I went to say Jerome Powell by habit, but Fed Chairman Kevin Warsh is in Portugal and currently giving his thoughts on the economy and is part of a panel discussion with other central bankers. Some of the quotes that he's had from the panel here is that inflation is too high, and we'll get into that in just a second here, his job and where we sit on the interest rate front. But we'll kick off this hour of the program by talking about a recent piece that came out here from the Bank for International Settlements that just goes over an annual economic report with the title, Are We Invulnerable or Just Plain Lucky? There has been a tremendous amount of different economic conditions that we have had to face over the course of the last year or so. Around this time last year in April of 25, the tariff announcements came out, and that took over headlines and the majority of economic focus for the months that followed it. That is now in the rearview mirror, and much more of the focus is on inflation and the war between U.S. and Iran, and then artificial intelligence continues to be a major theme here. Mark, curious your takeaways from this piece. It sort of reiterates kind of what the biggest threats that loom on the economy, but also paints the picture of an economy that's been quite resilient over the last year or so.
3: Yeah, some of these points are pretty well known and widely talked about. I think most relevant for us, because it has implications for capital markets, is the inflation story. A year ago, let's just go to January 2025, inflation was a little under 3% year over year. So Biden handed over to Trump elevated inflation. Mm-hmm. He also handed over to Trump an economy that

0: was growing fast.
1: Right.
0: GDP growth, if you believe that this is a good measure of welfare, GDP growth was 2.8%-ish in 2024 and 2.93 or so percent, I know, I just looked it up, in 2023. In 2025, growth slowed a lot to 2.1%. That's partly due to erratic tariffs and business uncertainty. There's no denying that. You can say, I think the tariffs were necessary. I like this combative policy stance trade-wise, but you can't deny that it freaked out businesses and it probably slowed growth and job creation. So growth is now slower and inflation is higher than it was a little over a year ago, largely due to policy changes. You could say you like them, you don't care. You can say you don't like them and I blame the president. The facts are undeniable. Those are short-term considerations. They're not affecting investors' perception of the return potential of AI, and that's kept stocks aloft.
1: Mm-hmm.
0: This article tries to get at things I think that could change the trend of long-term growth and that should be factored into investors' estimates of whether or not and to what extent these AI investments will pay off. They point out that inflation could become embedded, and that's on Warsh, who we're going to talk about. Warsh and other central bankers, because the inflation phenomenon is once again global. They talk about AI optimism maybe not lasting. That's connected with some of these other themes, so it's hard to... I mean, investors' sentiment could turn on AI, right? In
1: very
0: isolation,
1: quickly, I think it could. Yeah, of course.
0: If some of the, if hyperscalers, these big cloud computing operators who are opening these large data centers, we call them, I guess, hyperscalers. Is that,
1: yeah.
0: Is that fair? Okay. People may sour on that. So
1: if they're to trim their CapEx forecast for 27 or further down the road, that I think that would be a significant sentiment hit to investors in the tech sector.
0: Yeah, and so elevated valuations plus a change in sentiment around just a few of the so-called hyperscalers could be the catalyst for a market pullback and thus an economic slowdown, because markets are an important when stock prices appreciate, people spend part of that, the so-called wealth effect. Maybe that's the easiest way to think about it. The BIS, which is the author of the study that Martin Wolf writes about in today's Financial Times, also points out financial vulnerabilities, markets being stretched, as they call it, valuations, however you want to slice it, being high. We talk about that a lot. And then finally, fiscal pressures.
1: Right.
0: Here and abroad, we got no room to fight recession. We're already running deficits.
1: 6% of GDP.
0: Right, which is like recession level. That's
1: right.
0: What you run a deficit at. That's what you spend at when relative to what you're taking in, which is what creates a deficit. That's what you borrow to spend when the economy's in trouble. Now, some of that is interest.
1: Mm-hmm.
0: That's not entirely fair. But interest is the result of past profligacy. So it is somewhat fair. So the BIS goes through this sort of litany. It's hard for me to... You know, some of these are threats to long-term growth. Some of them are threats to the stock market in the short term.
1: Yeah, I would say that inflation and AI sentiment are probably the short-term ones. Fiscal policy, like you mentioned,
0: yeah,
1: is something from a longer-term perspective that that could play out negatively potentially. And it does a good job sort of outlining, I would say, the main points heading into the second half of this year that you'd be most focused on. Inflation is one of them, and then any dent to AI sentiment, and also just what type of sort of, Mike had used the word cost control and focus on just what the spend is going to be related to AI. It will be interesting if we get any more feedback right now that would dent that trend at all. Really what we've seen is companies are willing to spend, and I'm not speaking so much about the hyperscalers, but I'm speaking of the enterprises who are going to be the consumers of this technology. They've been willing to spend significantly to try and learn how it can improve their business. If there's any sort of questioning on how much spend they're allocating to AI or the productivity gains that they're getting from it, I think that could lead to weakening in sentiment. But from all indications, whether you look at some of the earnings numbers on anyone within the AI infrastructure trade, they've continued to be quite strong, and we have seen really robust earnings growth from Q1. We'll see what we get from Q2 when those earnings reports start to trickle out here over the course of the next few weeks.
0: I would expect continued gangbusters.

0: goods inflation beginning to cool off. The headline reports that we saw this morning for January were slightly higher than expectations, but I would say within a rounding error of overall expectations for what we would see from the headline numbers. So let's start right there. Headline inflation up 0.5% month over month. I believe expectations were for a 0.4% increase. Year over year, 6.4% year over year. So a decline from last month, but again, slightly hotter than was anticipated, I believe.
1: Yeah, I think we've been lulled into a sense in markets, not us, just collectively we, the whole country, investors, however you think of it.

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7: 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Anderson rose to global fame when she joined the cast of Baywatch in 1992, but before her stint on Baywatch, Anderson got her first big break, on television at least, when she was cast in one of the most popular sitcoms of the 90s. So your question today is, which 1990s sitcom gave Pam Anderson her first big break on television? Which 1990s sitcom gave Pam Anderson her first big break on television? 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
8: Talking a little bit about the Federal Reserve, almost as exciting as
7: our trivia discussion today. Just as exciting for Mark, because I know he's always ready.
8: Yeah, why would you
7: for
8: diminish
7: Federal Reserve
8: why
7: chatter?
8: Why would you diminish it?
7: Federal Reserve chatter.
8: Is anything more important than monetary policy for asset prices?
7: It's right up there. Yeah. And that's why we have you here. So we have Kevin Warsh, again, as I mentioned.

0: is meeting with having a panel discussion in Portugal with other top central bankers talking about economic issues. Certainly what is the focus here domestically is what interest rate policy is going to look like over the course of the second half of the year. Warsh has acknowledged that inflation is too high and it needs to be addressed. However, he has mentioned that he has been critical of the Federal Reserve's stance on being perhaps overly communicative in his mind, and is perhaps wanting to strike a more silenced tone as he takes over. So just curious your thoughts, Mark, on some of his initial comments and just where you see monetary policy in general.
1: The Fed has an inflation problem. It's not necessarily of their making. It's certainly not of Warsh's making, who I think has struck exactly the right tone so far. Inflation is over 4% year over year. And if you annualize, say, the most recent 3 months, it's much higher. We've already exceeded the Fed's 2% goal so far in 2026. If we had 0% inflation month over month, if there was no change in the average price of goods and services, generally the way inflation is defined, we would still, the Fed would still fail this year, which is pretty remarkable if you think about it. We've had like 2.3% cumulative price growth through May. So we get June in a couple of weeks. We may have some disinflation due to falling energy prices, mm-hmm. but that's perspective. We don't really know what other prices in the economy are doing. CPI, PCE, others, they are averages. So he's got a problem. Let's start there. How's he going to handle it? Do you tighten policy at the risk of slowing economic growth? I mentioned in the last segment that economic growth slowed from 2023 to 2024 when it was nearly 3% to just over 2% last year. Probably partly due to erratic tariffs mm-hmm. and policy freaking out businesses, maybe due to natural forces, though it didn't necessarily happen elsewhere in the world. So you have to try to cite something domestic. And you know, maybe you think that's a good thing. We needed the tariffs. I don't really care what it does for economic growth. Maybe you think it's a bad thing. It's undeniable, though, that something sort of broke last year. Job creation, too. So the Fed's got this sort of dilemma. It's always got a dilemma, but it's especially acute right now. We've got elevated inflation, mm-hmm. and we've got an economy that slowed a lot from 2023 and 4 to 2025. You can kill inflation at any time if you're willing to inflict economic pain. Is Warsh willing to do that? Does he need to do that? He understands this, by the way, which is why he keeps talking about price stability. When he says those two words, he's trying to convince me and you and everybody that he means it, mm-hmm. that he will inflict economic pain if necessary to squash inflation. We'll find out if people find him credible through inflation surveys and ultimately inflation itself. It's just too soon to say. But you asked, you know, for my two cents for what they're worth on his performance so far. And it is a performance, and he knows this. Mm-hmm. He's got an excellent, I think, read on He understands the theatrical component of what a Fed chairman needs to do. You got to appear like a tough guy.
0: Yep.
1: I'm going to kill inflation, no matter the cost. Volcker did that well. Greenspan had credibility, too. Warsh knows this and is trying to, I think, imitate the best of those two in particular examples.
0: The CME probabilities market, CME futures, assesses that likely at the end of the month here in the upcoming meeting for the Federal Reserve that they will hold pat. That's the most likely probability that they would stay where rates are currently. However, in the month of September here, it does appear that the highest probability would be only slightly, though, a quarter percent yeah. of a rate hike.
1: And one of the problems with that, just real briefly, I mentioned inflation has gone up a little over 4% year over year, which is backward looking, but I'll use it. Fed hasn't done anything to this point. So what's happening? Well, real rates, the stated rate minus the inflation rate, have actually gone down.
0: Mm.
1: So real rates are now negative if you think inflation is somewhere in the 4% ballpark, because the stated Fed funds rate is 3.5. Inflation's running at about 4. You sum those two, you get minus 0.5. That's expansionary. You don't necessarily want that right now because then inflation starts to feed on itself. Again, Warsh knows this. He's walking a tightrope. The tightrope is thinner in terms of gauge, I guess, and higher than it's been for a few years now, because we got inflation down to roughly 3, still elevated, but a lot lower,
0: yep.
1: obviously, than its post-COVID peak. Now Warsh is faced with this dilemma.
0: Yeah, and certainly he'll have to gauge sort of the disinflation impacts, though I know the Federal Reserve focuses on core inflation data that strips out the impact

0: 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It's the Financial Exchange on the Financial Exchange Radio Network.
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8: The answer is absolutely yes, you should bother. And here's why, folks. There's people who maybe don't even start their planning until they're 80. It doesn't mean just because you're 80, you don't try, you don't plan, right? 85, you plan. You don't know whether you're going to get sick or not get sick. But by the same token, when you're 65 and you're doing your planning, you also might not make it past the 5 years. So just because you might not make it past the 5 years is not a reason to get this clock started. For example, lots of times when we put assets in the trust, we leave lots of assets outside the trust, especially IRA assets. So let's say you made it 3 years, but you had $200,000 in an IRA outside the trust. If I got $1 million worth of assets in the trust, I'm happy to spend $200,000 of my IRA to get past the remaining 2 years to get me protected from the nursing home with $1 million that went in there. So getting the clock started is always better than not having the clock started.
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2: Well, markets have turned positive here as we hit 11:34. The Dow Jones is up 215 points, or 0.4%. The S&P 500 is up 16 points, or just over 0.2%. And the NASDAQ is flat at 0.0%. Now we're looking at things. Meta has popped 10% as the company makes cloud push to sell excess AI compute capacity. That was just announced this morning. Looking around here, we also got Nike is up 4.5% after it reported a sales decline of 12% in the Greater China market. Despite the significant decline in a key market, Nike still reported an earnings and revenue beat in its fiscal fourth quarter financial report. Bloom Energy is up more than 1.8% after it announced an expanded partnership with investment firm Brookfield to finance power for artificial intelligence infrastructure projects. Bloom said in a press release the expansion shows sustained demand from AI infrastructure developers. Kroger shares are off just about 1% after the company announced it will acquire Giant Eagle, a food and pharmacy retailer, for $1.65 billion. Kroger CEO Greg Foran said in a press release that the acquisition expands the company's reach into attractive adjacent markets. And Shutterstock and Getty Images are tumbling after Getty called off a proposed merger with Shutterstock due to demands from a UK regulator. Shutterstock shares have fallen sharply over 28%, while Getty has declined 7%. I am Ben Kitchen, and that was Wall Street Watch.
3: As promised, we are joined by Bob Pisani. He had spent 35 years working at CNBC. For many listeners out there who have watched CNBC, I'm sure you've seen him over the years. He recently stepped away from his role as senior markets correspondent on the floor of the New York Stock Exchange, but he joins us today to talk a little bit about the Museum of American Finance, which is going to be opened up in the Boston Seaport area on July 3rd. Bob, thanks so much for joining us.
4: Hey, Paul, it's a pleasure to be with you, and a pleasure to be in Boston, one of the cradles of American democracy and one of the cradles of American finance as well.
3: Absolutely. We appreciate that nod, and nice and warm for you, too. We made sure that we took care of that with temperatures reaching close to 100 degrees. Bob, before we get into the Museum of American Finance, just want to get your thoughts on the markets in general. We closed out the first half of the year here with some tremendous quarters for the S&P 500 and the NASDAQ. From the second half perspective, what are some of the areas that you're most acutely focused on heading into the second half of 2026 here?
4: Well, you know, people always are a bit astonished at the volatility in world events, and sometimes even the volatility in market events, and are amazed why the stock market doesn't react more negatively, for example, to the Iran war. And while it did, certainly on commodity front, I always tell people what exactly is a stock and what is it you are getting with a stock. And what you are getting with stocks is a promise to participate in a future stream of potential earnings, whether that earnings is in the form of a dividend, whether it's in the form of a buyback, whether it's in the form of paying down debt. But you are participating in some ownership in the company and the future stream of earnings. Literally, that is the definition of a stock. Mm. And the fact is, the earnings picture of U.S. stocks are excellent, are particularly good in the technology sector. So look at the S&P this year. We're talking about 20% earnings growth overall. That's really an unusually large number. And in technology, 30 to 35%. And you can argue about concentration risk all that you want. But as a guy who believes in market cap weighted indexes, and I'm a Jack Bogle guy, I'm a Vanguard guy and believes in indexing, I am not that worried about the concentration. I participate in, my biggest holding is the S&P 500 index funds, and I participate in the growth of tech funds, but I also own a lot of other things in there as well. So it's the earnings that matter, the future stream, and those future stream of earnings look very good right now, and that's why the market's holding up.
3: Yeah, like you mentioned, Q1, I believe we were 28% year over year, and

0: And I generally don't make moves in my portfolio. I did here slightly, and I did not play gold, but I do own some tips. So there's a tell right there. When the viewers start worrying, pay attention.
1: Yeah, certainly we had peaked around $5,300 an ounce for gold, and had seen a significant run up in the commodity market, and we sit, you know, with a fiscal deficit of 6% of GDP. So hear you on all those concerns. Shifting gears a bit to talk about the Museum of American Finance. Like I mentioned, that's going to be opening up to the public on July 3rd in the wonderful Boston Seaport. Bob, can you give us a little bit of a taste for what listeners could expect if they were to drop in, maybe perhaps highlighting some of the exhibits, or just give us some background on your involvement in this project?
0: Well, I've always been interested in financial history because, very simply, financial literacy is key to, you know, understanding where the country has been and where it's going. The country was founded on financial innovation. Alexander Hamilton, the first Secretary of the Treasury in 1789, was one of the great financial innovators of all time. He had this brilliant idea that he sold to George Washington and John Adams to assume the debts of all of the states. The states were ruined by the war. They had issued bonds that were ready to default on them. The U.S. government had almost no money. They were going to default. And Hamilton came in and said, we should establish full faith and credit in the new government. Let's take on the debts of all the states. Let's take on the debts of the United States. Let's create a strong central bank. Let's issue new currency. And there were people opposed to this. Jefferson was opposed to it. The idea of a strong federal government, the states wanted power. They distrusted a strong central government, including Thomas Jefferson. Madison was persuaded in a historic deal that they made, James Madison, in exchange for supporting the First Bank of the United States, first central bank, they would move the capital to Washington, D.C., which would then didn't even exist. We're talking 1789 here. And essentially, there was what's called the Great Compromise. And so Alexander Hamilton, with this tremendous financial innovation of a strong central bank, helped put the United States on a very sound footing for a long time. And that's been the story of this country, financial innovation. Mutual funds as a financial innovation, ETFs, securitization, anything related to these ideas in the last 50 years that have helped advance financial innovation. And now we have new forms of financial innovation, like blockchain and Bitcoin. You can debate how much you want to be involved in these things, or even prediction markets. But the country is founded on financial innovation, and that's what the museum is all about. So you'll walk around through this. You'll have a little history of U.S. currencies. Where did the dollar come from? How it was related to gold? There's an interactive Alexander Hamilton. You can talk to Alexander Hamilton, ask him questions, and he will talk back to you. It's really something we were just playing with it today. There's a whole little interactive timeline of financial history. If you want to know about the Civil War, how the U.S. government issued its first paper currency, in the 1860s to pay for the Civil War. There's a whole section on the future of finance, talking about blockchain and tokenization. And then there's a whole section on personal finance. On, you know, the federal government is just a big part of an individual's little budget. So your personal budget and the government's budget are somewhat related in a lot of ways. And it talks about how you can get control of your own personal finances. So controlling your household spending is just as important as the federal government controlling its own household spending. So the point is, the country is founded on money and financial innovation. And to the extent that people don't understand that, it's a problem. And if you ask me, Paul, about the one thing I worry about, I do not worry about the S&P 500 or where it's going to be at the end of the year. That's the most common question I'm asked, and it's the one that least interests me. I am worried about people not understanding what the country's based on. I'm worried about wealth inequality. I'm worried about the fact that 10% of the households own, you know, roughly 86% of the stock market value, and the other 90% own very little. That's not a good deal to me. I'd like to see a little bit more of the wealth pie spread around. I want to spread investing culture, and I know you talk about this all the time, about how to increase the pie, how to get more people interested in investing culture, long-term investing culture. I don't mean let's go to the racetrack and bet it all on Bitcoin. or anything else. You know what I mean.
1: Yes.
0: Let's get rich slow, not get rich quick. That's

0: what the museum is about.
1: Absolutely. Financial literacy is critical. I certainly agree with you there. For any listeners out there that want to come check out the Museum of American Finance, like I mentioned, it is opening up on July 3rd to the public in the Boston Seaport at the Commonwealth Pier. Bob Pisani, thanks so much for joining us, and have a great time in Boston, and best of luck with the opening on the museum on the 3rd here.
0: Thanks for having me on, Paul. Really enjoyed it.
1: We're going to take a quick break here on the financial exchange, but when we come back, a little bit of stack roulette right after this.
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0: I'll just say some certainty. It's a bit of a probably too strong a word. Some stability. We had the exact opposite now. So if you know, you want to know why we got lower growth last year, much lower than the previous 2 years, it's this type of erratic. I'm not saying don't. This is a political question, not an economic question. The economics of free trade versus trade barriers are clear. Mm-hmm. You're better off without trade barriers, but there are political costs. So it's as much a political as maybe an economic question. But you can't deny that uncertainty is a killer. And we keep screwing up a free lunch here, which is all the AI investment and the big boost to growth that happened in the last 2 years of Biden's term that is still ongoing, that you could be the beneficiary of if you just sat back and did nothing. All these self-inflicted, chaotic policy reversals and the drama, it just hurts growth. It makes it very difficult for investors and businesses to make decisions.
1: No question. The FDA is letting Philip Morris market Zyn nicotine pouches as less harmful than cigarettes. This is a major win for Philip Morris from a marketing perspective because they can, you know, espouse that though certainly the nicotine pouches aren't great, they're not as bad as cigarettes. I'm not really jumping on this story with an edict one way or another on, you know, the market in general. It does seem like this is something that is just the next pivot. I mean, I know that vaping was something that took over for cigarettes, and now it seems like you see these Zyn pouches a little bit more frequently than you do cigarette consumption. And so from Philip Morris perspective, certainly positive news here on that marketing
0: front, I
1: guess.
0: If you're addicted to nicotine, you look for the least harmful way to wean yourself off of it.
1: Sure. But not much to say other than that, but just interesting to note that, that is a good way of looking at it, Marcus, perhaps.
0: These are two very powerful industries, too. Tobacco, as we know, has a strength. I mean, those things should probably be... I don't want to offend smokers, but if it's going to kill you, the government should make it illegal, right? We do that with alcohol. We restrict alcohol. We do the same with cigarettes, I guess.
2: Don't you take away my guns.
0: Yeah, I mean, again, as a sort of libertarianish person, I hesitate to say, well, don't, you know, if somebody wants to kill themselves, I shouldn't put it that way either because it is addictive. What am I trying to say?
1: I would say I land on that side with gambling and cigarettes and alcohol and weed. It's like, hey, you can do what you want with it.
0: I guess as a libertarian, I should be saying, yeah, but don't come to me to pay your healthcare costs when you're 60 and you get lung cancer. You made the choice. Is that fair? Or might they respond with, well, it wasn't a choice. I was addicted. The industry addicted, which is, of course, the source of a lot of litigation.
1: Yeah.
0: The industry addicted me. I have no choice.
1: It certainly is a tricky subject.
0: A little too fraught for us to hash out particularly in this 30 seconds this morning when I don't know what I'm talking about.
1: I do want to reiterate something we talked about a little bit earlier in the show. We were on previously with Bob Pisani talking about the Museum of American Finance. We think this is a great exhibit that is set up at the Commonwealth Pier in the Boston Seaport District that will be opening on Friday, July 3rd. It's a 5,400 square foot museum that has seven different exhibits ranging from the earliest on just the creation of the dollar to more of the future of finance, discussing blockchain and crypto, all the whole gamut of sort of the evolving nature of the financial industry across the United States. So check that out, Museum of American Finance, an affiliate of the Smithsonian Institution that will open up on Friday, July 3rd in the Boston Seaport area. Thanks so much for the time today. That's all that we have here on the Financial Exchange. For those of you out there, I hope you have a fantastic 4th and stay cool.

0: Hi, this is Chuck and Mike from the Armstrong Advisory Group. We've got a guide available this month. It's titled Talking to Your Kids About Inheritance. And Mike, one of the pieces that I think needs to be focused on in this discussion is how long-term care situations may influence what kind of inheritance is able to be passed on and what plans are for long-term care.
1: Yeah, we all know the vast majority of people do not carry long-term care insurance, whether for right or wrong, that is the case. And so having an understanding with the kids, not only of, you know, who's in charge of making medical decisions, but how you expect

0: that those medical decisions could affect a future inheritance and what to prioritize, right? Maybe there's a family home that's always been in the family that you want to make sure is passed along, and valuing that appropriately compared to retirement accounts or something else can be confusing for children.
1: When we talk about the impact that long-term care costs can have on an inheritance, what's the scale that we're talking about these days?
0: Well, I mean, in Northeast, where this type of care is typically most expensive, you can be talking about pushing $200,000 a year on certain types of long-term care. Obviously, it can be done more affordably depending on your area and what type of care you are receiving, but in the most severe cases, it can ruin someone financially pretty rapidly. And so understanding that and having those conversations early is important.
1: The guide is titled Talking to Your Kids About Inheritance, and you can request it by calling 800-393-4001. 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
1: Hi, this is Chuck and Mike from the Armstrong Advisory Group, and our new guide this month is titled Talking to Your Kids About Inheritance. Mike, what are some of the considerations for what needs to be brought up in conversations with your kids about their potential inheritance?
0: Well, first things first, I don't think it's always necessary that you do have the conversations, but just beware that if you don't, it can lead to confusion after the fact, especially if it's a non-equal distribution of assets. It can oftentimes lead to infighting. We've all seen that one before. And it can oftentimes lead to people making financial decisions because they're unaware of an inheritance that could be coming that might have been different had they been aware that someday, hey, this might be coming my way.
1: They're never easy conversations to have, but they're typically easier before there's a crisis as opposed to having to have them during or after the crisis.
0: Well, I mean, to put it plainly, at a certain age, you might not be able to explain the decisions, yeah. And that can lead to even tougher conversations. But what I would urge people is to, you know, think about how to have those conversations, because like I said, on more than the number of occasions that I would like to see, I have seen inheritances tear families apart. Unfortunately, that's what money can do to people. And if you have those conversations up front and early on, it can at least go a long way to potentially prevent that.
1: The guide is titled Talking to Your Kids About Inheritance, and you can request it by calling 800-393-4001. 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

0: 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Now, here are your hosts, Todd Lutsky and Susan Powers.
1: Welcome into the Legal Exchange with Todd Lutsky. I'm Susan Powers, a financial advisor with the Armstrong Advisory Group, and I'm joined by Todd Lutsky, a partner with the law firm of Cushing & Dolan, with a master's in taxation. Welcome, Todd. How are you today?
2: I'm never better, and you?
1: I am great, thank you. What do you have for us this week?
2: Well, I've got a North Dakota Supreme Court case. So, in this case, it's property gets sold, but who gets the money? Or real estate, because there's an estate plan that's put together that has a bunch of real estate that's supposed to go to individual kids, but then they need money, so they sell the real estate, and then do you have the real estate? Now there's money. Do you split the money equally, or do you follow the proceeds from each sale?
1: It's
2: complicated, folks. Planning done here. Good. I'm glad they did it. But again, drafting the planning can be very important in how you deal with real estate. And that's really going to be our lessons. How do we deal with real estate inside an estate plan? Very important. Then we head over to Texas. We got an appellate court case in Texas dealing with the exercise of a general power of appointment and an arbitration clause built into the trust. Actually, it was added to the trust through the exercise of a general power of appointment. And then, of course, all the other problems that I'm thinking in my head is, why on earth would a joint revocable trust have a general power of appointment in it for each other if it's going to cause full inclusion in the estate after one dies? You can have the general power of appointment while you're both alive, but not after one dies. So I think we're going to learn a lot about general powers of appointment versus limited powers of appointment built in a trust and an arbitration clause being added and whether it's done or not. But more importantly, we're going to focus on the powers of appointment and how to draft those in your documents in this case. So, folks, stay tuned for that. But it is a brand new month.
1: Brand new month.
2: And we're racing our way through summer already.
1: It's a fabulous month. It's my birthday month.
2: And it's
1: I celebrate beyond just the one day. It's my month of birth.
2: And it's the country's birthday.
1: Big birthday month.
2: So happy birthday, America.
1: Yep.
2: But on that, we're going to be sending you out a guide, if you want it, called Unlocking the Power of an Irrevocable Medicaid Trust. We speak a lot about these. A lot of folks, you know, are under the $4 or $5 million range and are saying, hey, I want to protect my assets from the nursing home. And save estate taxes if need be at the same time. This guide is not just talking to you about the Medicaid income only trust. It is designed in a question and answer format. You know, can I sell my house? Yes or no? It gives you an example. You know, is it a gift when I put the assets in the trust? How is it taxed? It explains how does the estate tax work? What about day-to-day operations? How can I invest? What can be put in the trust? How does it, I mean, folks, if you've never understood how a Medicaid trust works, and if you want to learn how much control you actually keep over the trust, this guide is for you, and it will determine whether you need one or not. 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
1: I can't think of anything I'd rather read on the beach.
2: Oh, this is
1: in
2: awesome.
1: July.
2: You will be
1: than irrevocable trust.
2: You will be riveted. It'll be you won't be able to put it down.
1: Right?
2: Is what it is. It's awesome. Or you'll sleep, one of the two. Okay, folks, Supreme Court case, North Dakota. So GIC and husband, I don't know what they call her, they're just not using her name. So we'll say GIC and her husband created a revocable trust in 1997, and they transferred several parcels of farmland to the trust. At the death, the remaining income and principal were to go to the kids, and each child was to receive a specific parcel of farmland.
1: Okay.
2: Makes sense. Mm-hmm. Well, it may or may not make sense. During GIC's life, she became ill. and a bank was appointed trustee.

0: which is strange. I mean, I would, why wouldn't the husband be trustee? It doesn't make any sense. And but anyways, so GIC needed money for her care. And so the trustee, the bank, said there's no money in the trust. It's just got all this real estate in. So they petitioned the court to sell real estate to get money to pay for her care.
1: Mm-hmm.
0: Well, in July of 2023, the court believed this was a reasonable way to generate money.
1: Sure.
0: In addition, the court believes selling all the real estate is the best because otherwise it would adversely affect some beneficiaries and not others.
1: Mm-hmm.
0: Which I guess also kind of makes sense.
1: Sure.
0: So then they can distribute whatever's left equally to the kids because it's just money.
1: Sure.
0: Well, it seems reasonable. February 2024, they petitioned the court. February 2024, they petitioned the court for a final distribution equally out to the kids.
1: Mm-hmm.
0: Well, Luke, a child, objected, stating that each child should get the proceeds from the sale of the parcel in which they were supposed to get.
1: The particular parcels. But they used the money for her care, so.
0: Well, not all of it.
1: Okay.
0: There's money there. They sold all the real estate. The court decided, granted the bank's petition, saying, no, we're okay. Luke appealed, and the Supreme Court reversed. Determined that the primary intent of the donor, remember, intent of the donor, very important, was to provide for each other, which it did.
1: Mm-hmm.
0: Luke and the brother were to farm the land and pay the siblings rent, and each child was getting money related to their land sold, is more in line with the donor's intent than doing it any other way.
1: I get that.
0: So they remanded the case to determine this.
1: Great. Once again, Lutsky leaves us hanging.
0: So, no, actually, they didn't remand it. They actually decided it. There it is right here. Decided that was the donor's intent because it was the Supreme Court of the case.
1: Yeah.
0: So there you go.
1: All right.
0: So I think they got the right answer. I mean, But
1: how do they figure out? I mean, they needed to spend money for a care. They sold all the real estate, so... Who's...
0: Well, I think...
1: Unless there was more than just the...
0: I think what they'll do is they'll just go look at the P&Ss of each one, and then they'll just prorate it. Yeah,
1: what's left? Yeah,
0: they'll say, here's the total, here's how much you were getting, and so each piece just got prorated. I mean, a weighted average.
1: Mm-hmm.
0: Anyway, I just have some comments on this because I think drafting trust for real estate is so important, right? Mm-hmm. If you truly want the kids to be treated unequally by giving different parcels of real estate, it's okay if that's what you want. But you better put in a no contest clause in the mix to prevent fighting.
1: Yeah.
0: That's the first thing.
1: Great point.
0: That I would tell people to do. Now, if you're going to try to hold real estate in trust, like a vacation home or a home or something, you know, for a kid or for all the kids, and there's no money in the trust to pay the bills or the upkeep, well, then that's going to cause problems for the kids. So you got to figure out, you know, I'm not saying this is what this case is all about. I'm just trying to give you ideas about drafting. So if you're going to be holding things in trust for the kid and that particular kid's going to be using it, then you better make sure that kid is obligated to pay for the upkeep and maintenance or put money aside in the trust to be used to maintain that property.
1: Todd, how do you handle it when you have someone who says, I want, you know, 123 School Street to go to my son? But mom and dad end up selling 123 School Street, so that's not there anymore. Do you accommodate for that?
0: Yeah, and so that's another great question, right? And that's what this case is really all about too, right? If you want property to go to one child and then that property gets sold during life, you better have language in there, if that's what they want, to say then it's either this property goes to this child or any replacement property goes to this child. Or if no property, then the sale proceeds from this property should be allocated to that child's share. So, and again, you just need to keep that in there. But drafting stuff like that, so important, folks, and dealing with real estate. And there's so many other things to think about. But most importantly, if you haven't done your planning and you're wondering whether irrevocable Medicaid trusts are right for you, this guide in a very detailed question-answer format, along with an example that walks you through everything, has this information in it. 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
2: Welcome back into The Legal Exchange with Todd Lutsky. I'm Susan Powers, a financial advisor with the Armstrong Advisory Group, and I'm joined by Todd Lutsky, a partner with the law firm of Cushing & Dolan with a master's in taxation. Where are we headed now, Todd?
3: We are headed to Texas.
2: Excellent.
3: We have an appellate court case there. What's going on here? Well, we've got Richard and Barbara, who created a revocable trust in 2011. Now, it did contain a testamentary general power of appointment. Now, I don't know, my if it's a joint revocable trust, it seems like they created a revocable trust. So I'm assuming it's a joint revocable trust, mm-hmm. which I love. And the general power of appointment exists in these trusts, but generally during life, not a testamentary one, which is at death. Folks, we're going to learn a lot about general powers of appointment, limited powers of appointment, and testamentary powers of appointment.
2: I feel like we're in summer school right now.
3: Versus lifetime powers of appointment. I could go on. Anyways, joint trust has a testamentary power of appointment in favor of the surviving spouse. Okay. Well, Barbara died January of 2012. And the trust broke down into a marital share and a remainder share. Mm-hmm. At this point, folks, there should be no general power of appointment. But there is. So Richard, surviving spouse, then, through his will, exercised his general testamentary power of appointment and added an arbitration clause to the trust. Remember, folks, an arbitration clause just means that you don't go to jury trial. You go to an arbitrator to settle disputes.
2: Right. So normally they don't have that power after one spouse dies.
3: Normally not.
2: So it kind of locks everything in so you can't mess with it.
3: Well, you can have a limited power, just not a general power. We're going to learn about these differences.
2: Okay.
3: So that's what happened. So on March of 2021, Richard dies. Okay, well, the grandkids now are upset. So they file an action arguing that Richard only partially exercised his general power of appointment, only over the survivor's trust. I don't know if that's the remainder share mm-hmm. or the marital share.
2: Sure.
3: Excuse me. Children then moved to compel arbitration. Well, because he added the arbitration agreement, remember? So, and the court denied the motion. Not allowed to use arbitration. Okay. Kids appealed. The Court of Appeals reversed, stating that the arbitration agreement must be supported by mutual assent. And a unilateral instrument, like a will, becomes enforceable when the beneficiaries accept by actual performance. Here, the arbitration agreement was supported by mutual assent because the grandkids had taken mutual benefits under the will. So they are now, because of that, this constitutes a compromised or it comprised a dispute under the will, and it was an action against the trustee, and therefore the scope of the arbitration agreement applies.
2: We're going to need you to translate.

0: Translate that into English.
1: Okay. So it simply means that now you don't get to go to a jury trial.
0: Okay.
1: You get to go to arbitrator.
0: So you got grandkids battling, kids battling the grandkids.
1: Well, they're really kind of challenging the trust at the same time, saying we want to, we don't think that you could have done this, but they're not saying that the power of attorney is no good. They're simply saying, not the power of attorney, the exercise of the general power of appointment is no good. They're saying it was only over a portion of the trust.
0: Mm-hmm.
1: And so the whole thing is, how do we fight that battle?
0: Man, this is messy.
1: They're saying, because of this arbitration clause, you can fight that battle to determine how the testamentary power of appointment was exercised over which bucket, but you can do it in an arbitration setting, not in front of a jury.
0: Yeah.
1: That's the answer.
0: Got it.
1: So somehow I hope I made that clear, but law's not always easy.
0: No.
1: It's complicated. Folks, trust planning can be complicated or it can be easy. 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If you have a question, I hope it's answered in here. I update them with all the most popular questions on the trust, like, can I live in my house? 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I mean, every question you can think of about how this trust might operate is in here, folks. 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
0: Todd, why do you think this whole case came about? Do you think he changed how things were being left? And that's why he put the arbitration clause in, because people were going to complain about it?
1: I think so.
0: Is that why you would do it?
1: Yeah, obviously there was something happening here where the grandkids got upset. So again, the issue of this case was all about whether the arbitration clause could exist. But obviously if the grandkids either got more or got less, something must have happened when he exercised the power of appointment in his in his will that changed something. And they're now saying, well, first of all, did he have it? Can we exercise it? And, you know, is it valid?
0: Mm-hmm.
1: And if we're going to challenge that, then, you know, or we're going to find out what he actually exercised it over.
0: Right.
1: How do we do it?
0: Yeah.
1: We go to court or do we go to an arbitrator? We go to an arbitrator.
0: Mm-hmm.
1: Wow. But folks, let's learn a little bit about these.
0: Yeah.
1: So first of all, a general power of appointment means that the surviving spouse can change the revocable trust, the joint revocable trust, after one spouse dies without any limits. Now remember, I put the general power of appointment in during life.
0: Mm-hmm.
1: You have this lifetime power of appointment. And if you have it, it happens so that when you die with it, it causes all the assets to be included in the remainder share and the marital share on the first death.
0: Mm-hmm.
1: Cramming down more assets, sheltering more assets, getting a full step up in basis on the first death. That's why I have a general power of appointment that works on the date of death.
0: So you remove it so that you can maximize the estate tax savings.
1: Yeah, so that general power, well, the general power of appointment's there during life. That's
0: right,
1: okay.
0: Exactly, like when they die.
1: But when they die, it's gone.
0: Got it.
1: When they die, they're left with a limited power of appointment. Because this power of appointment allows the surviving spouse to appoint assets to anyone, because it's a general power of appointment, including himself, Richard in this case, his estate, his creditors of his estate.
0: Mm-hmm.
1: It's very broad, which actually explains to me how he was able to add an arbitration agreement.
0: Right.
1: Because that's a broad power.
0: Mm-hmm.
1: Okay. Well, in an estate plan, and again, if you have a general power of appointment to appoint it to yourself, it's really still kind of a revocable trust.
0: Right.
1: So, okay. And so, from an estate planning standpoint, I think it's horrible. Because if you could exercise this power over the marital share or the remainder share, then all the assets would be includable in the surviving spouse's gross estate, and therefore you're not sheltering anything from estate taxes, both federal or state, because it would all be included.
0: Mm-hmm.
1: So we don't

0: seeing was goods inflation beginning to cool off. The headline reports that we saw this morning for January were slightly higher than expectations, but I would say within a rounding error of overall expectations for what we would see from the headline numbers. So let's start right there. Headline inflation up 0.5% month over month. I believe expectations were for a 0.4% increase. Year over year, 6.4% year over year. So a decline from last month, but again, slightly hotter than was anticipated, I believe.
1: Yeah, I think we'd been lulled into a sense in markets, not us, just collectively we, the whole country.

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3: Welcome back, Todd. We have a few questions from listeners for you. First question comes from Robert in Boston, Mass., and Robert writes, "My father lives in his home in Chatham, Mass. He is thinking of moving into an assisted living facility and keeping his Chatham home as his vacation property. If he goes into a nursing home down the road, will his Chatham home be at risk, or would it still qualify as his primary residence? He has enough income to support the cost of assisted living, and he would rather not sell his home." So he's going to keep the Chatham home.
4: But he has no planning done here. This is just property in his name. Is that what I'm hearing?
3: I would assume so.
4: He just owns this stuff.
3: Yeah.
4: Okay, so I was a little taken aback by the fact that there's absolutely no planning here, and he's worried about going into a nursing home. And
3: well, yeah, true. But he wants to move into assisted living. I think they're worried more about his Chatham home being at risk.
4: Because he's not living there.
3: Because he's not living there. Does that not...
4: Yeah, I think he's got a problem.
3: Okay.
4: So, I mean, if he moves into an assist... Well, hold on. He moves into an assisted living facility, but that was his home.
3: Chatham was his primary residence.
4: So, folks, this is just horrible across the board. There's nothing good that's going to come from this question. Okay, so let's start with
3: that.
4: How
3: do we fix it?
4: So, one... the idea that he's thinking that the home is somehow protected because it's your home is probably because he listens

0: to the show and I've said it.
1: Mm-hmm.
0: But I've also explained how it works and what the limitations are on that. So one, if he had gotten sick and went from his Chatham home to a nursing home,
1: mm-hmm.
0: the house would be protected if you check the box, like we always say, and say, this is my primary residence and I intend to return home, and therefore they will say your house is non-countable but lienable.
1: But lienable, yep.
0: But at least it won't be taken and you can still qualify for Medicaid mm-hmm. benefits. Home run, that is a great result. I agree, Robert, if that's how you remember me saying it, that's a great result.
1: Yep.
0: I mean, for having done no planning.
1: Sure.
0: I mean, please do planning, way better. But at least this is less bad, and it would allow you to keep the house with a lien accruing against it. Okay. So far, so good. Except that's not what's going to happen here. What's going to happen here is he's going to move out of that house to an assisted living facility.
1: Yep.
0: Who knows how long he stays there?
1: He seems pretty healthy now. He just wants to go there.
0: And so let's play out the string. When you're in an assisted living facility, you are not eligible for Medicaid.
1: Mm-hmm.
0: So you're private paying, and
1: yes,
0: he seems to say that he's going to do that.
1: He's good.
0: Yeah, that's good. Go ahead, use it, private pay. Okay, I love that, Todd. But now, say he stays there for 2 years. Then he moves to the nursing home because he declined in health. Now he's in a nursing home. Is the house still protected? That's the question.
1: Yes.
0: The answer is hard stop, no.
1: Okay.
0: Why? Interesting little piece in the regulation. It says that you have to move from your house to, and the regulations say, to a medical institution.
1: Mm-hmm.
0: Medical institution does not, a assisted living does not qualify as a medical institution, interestingly enough.
1: Okay.
0: So there was actually a case where we had where that happened, where they had moved out and then they had moved into this assisted living facility for a while. It wasn't even that long. And then they moved into the skilled nursing facility and they said, sorry, the house is at risk because it's only not at risk if you move out and go into a facility, basically what is a skilled nursing facility, mm-hmm. because they define it that way.
1: Yeah.
0: Wow.
1: Yeah.
0: Right? So now, you know, the only thing you could do at that moment would be rent it.
1: Mm-hmm.
0: If you rented it, at least you've converted it from a home to a rental property, and a rental property would be considered non-countable but lienable.
1: Lienable, okay.
0: And at least you saved it, so.
1: But he should do planning right now.
0: Oh, gosh, yeah. Come on, folks.
1: Because then it won't be at risk.
0: Yeah, assisted living, I hope you stay there and you never go to a nursing home. So get the five-year clock started and be done with it.
1: Mm-hmm.
0: So, folks, call and get this guide. It's brand new for the month. This one, this is where Robert should be taking his house and putting it into this Medicaid income only trust. 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Do I start the 5-year clock? Can I sell it? Do I lose my capital gains exclusion? Can I buy another house? Who can be the trustee? Who can be the donor? 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Is it a completed gift? 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
1: Our last question comes from Dave in Middleborough, Mass. And Dave writes, my father-in-law was recently diagnosed with early onset dementia. His home has been paid off for years, and he has it in a revocable trust. He has little other assets, and he would need to access the equity in his home to pay for in-home care. Is it okay for him to do this? What happens if he ends up going into a nursing home? Will he lose his home?
0: So another one with sort of a home question,
1: mm-hmm.
0: which is most important for most people, so I get it. It's your home. But also no planning.
1: Right.
0: So
1: He did some revocable trust planning, but not protection.
0: Fair.
1: Yeah.
0: That's fair. I mean, a revocable trust planning is still good,
1: mm-hmm.
0: avoiding probate, protecting assets, you know, or not from a nursing home, but, you know, bloodline planning, etc.

0: with a deed, they put in the deed the reservation of a legal life estate. That reservation of a life estate will, in fact, preserve the home equity line.
1: Okay.
0: When I say preserve it, it will prevent the bank from calling the note.
1: Okay.
0: So you can't trigger the due on sale clause by transferring it in there if you reserve the equity line.
1: So if it's in the trust now, can he still use the equity line?
0: Yes, and that's why we're preserving it, because it can be tapped ongoing.
1: Okay.
0: One thing you can't do is renew it when it expires.
1: Okay.
0: But that's okay. Probably won't happen. So. Yeah, it's a long time. So, folks, good information there. Information on these irrevocable trusts, which he should have gotten, you can get. Call and get it, 866-848-5699 or LegalExchangeShow.com. 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
1: 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Maybe I'll be able to read your question on the air, and hopefully his answer will stop you from becoming one of his next real-life stories. You've been listening to Todd Lutsky, a partner with the law firm of Cushing & Dolan. 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We'll be back with more after this quick break on The Legal Exchange with Todd Lutsky.
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1: I do.
0: And you mentioned this is a question and answer guide. So guess what we're going to do today?
2: Give them a little peek as to what the questions are.
0: All month long. I'm going to pepper you with some questions.
2: No, I think that's exactly the way to go.
0: As I do.
2: Yeah, I mean, this is what they need to know.
0: It is. The people need to know. Just like they need to know results when you do your real life stories and leave us hanging.
2: Well,
0: the people
2: need
0: to know.
2: That's called good radio. Come back for more.
0: Yeah, if you gave us the answers. All right. Medicaid irrevocable trust.
2: Yes.
0: Who should consider using this type of trust?
2: You know, I'm going to say married or single.
0: Mm-hmm.
2: Doesn't matter. That's good. I would then say maybe age matters. I mean, you know, if you're 60, 65 and up, you might be, I would ask anyway when I meet the client, I mean, are you here because you're thinking about nursing home planning? If you are, then, you know, let's talk about irrevocable. I would say people that have, you know, well over $5 million of assets, you know, I mean, if you have enough assets that are generating enough income to private pay a nursing home, well, then you're self-insured.
0: Right.
2: And so, you know, you probably don't need this kind of planning because...
0: So maybe less than that $4 to $5 million
2: range?
0: Yeah,
2: I'd say somewhere down there probably, okay. You know. And again, it kind of depends on the kind of assets you have as well. I mean, if you got a bunch of vacation home that aren't generating rent and you know,
0: right.
2: I guess it would depend on liquid versus non-liquid assets that could matter. And I would say those are probably the top four ways of considering whether we need to explore the irrevocable trust.
0: Yep. Okay.
2: So not that 45, 50-year-old couple that's coming in to do estate planning. Probably not.
0: Right.
2: You know, 10, 15 years from now, lots can change in your life.
0: Mm-hmm.
2: Come back and revisit your plan like any good person who's done their planning should do.
0: Yeah. Okay. So there's kind of a couple of key roles when it comes to these irrevocable trusts.
2: So when it comes to picking people like, you know, trustees and donors, you don't have to pick. So just get that out of the way. The donor is the person creating it.
0: Mm-hmm.
2: We don't have any choice. But the trustee, you know, long ago we would say, well, mom and dads of the world are the donors. They can be the trustees. I don't love it. It's better. Can it be done? Yes, it can be done. But long ago I've changed doing that. And I think having the trustee be someone other than the donor is probably the way to go.
0: Okay.
2: And that other person is generally a child.
0: How do you, I mean, what if you have a whole gaggle of children? Who do you pick?
2: Yeah, and another thing is don't get hung up on, oh, I have three kids, I got to make three trustees. No, as long as you're treating your kids equally, which is what they care about, I don't think one cares that they don't have a trustee job.
0: They'll say thank you.
2: Yeah, they'll be happy to just collect and not have to do anything. So please don't feel like that. I mean, can you have more than one? Yes. Is there a limit? Probably not. But from an operation and ease of operational standpoint, yeah, one is good.
0: Yeah, you know, and I would say just from a practical, logistical perspective, having being on the receiving end of setting up accounts for trustees, if you have two trustees, if you're going to be doing gifting, that can definitely be helpful because they can't write a gift check to themselves, so they can do it to each other. So
2: that's helpful.
0: Feel free to leave a child or two out and just have two max,
2: Or even better, when, again, let's face it, they don't take a lot of money out of these trusts anyway where they need the gifting. Just add one. Whenever you want, you can always add a trustee and then remove a trustee.
0: Yeah.
2: So it can be added for a transaction, and that way you don't have to tie up the burden. So, folks, that's really the first. These are the beginning type questions that are in the guide, and then it just gets more, you know, sort of detailed and more complex questions as we go forward. From things like, you know, is it a completed gift when I put it in? How do I fund it? You know, do I have to file a gift tax? Do I lose my step up in basis? How many times do you hear about that when I put my house in the, can I put rental property in a trust? And can I collect rent after it's in the trust? Folks, these are all the questions that are in there. I keep adding to it. It is chock full of how these trusts work in an easy question and answer format. If you ever wanted to know if this trust is right for you or not, at the end of this guide,

0: or I'm going to put my accountant on or my lawyer.
1: Yeah.
0: You don't need the trustee's permission to sell that property.
1: And you don't need the trustee's permission to remove them.
0: No. Just send them the note.
1: You can fire them.
0: Yep. Just send them the letter. So no permission needed, just like if you hadn't done the trust.
1: Yeah.
0: Super. Same
1: Perfect.
0: Thing.
1: Perfect. So let's talk about, we probably don't have time to get into them all today, certainly.
0: No, certainly not.
1: A big benefit.
0: Yeah.
1: This trust, how does that play out when it comes to someone dying in the probate process?
0: Oh, that's actually a great question. I forgot that question was in there. So, so this is like any other trust. If you fund the trust with assets, so if the assets are owned, and I just had a client the other day, she says, what does it mean to fund the trust?
1: Fund
0: and I'm
1: it,
0: like,
1: yeah.
0: And they've already had their trust. I'm like, your house is currently owned by the trust because we put the deed.
1: You funded it.
0: In there. That's what funding means. I mean, I guess if you're a layperson, you think, well, that's some kind of technical term.
1: Fancy term. Just change in ownership.
0: Yeah, folks, it's not a technical term. It's not a legal term of art. It's really just look at the name on the account. Look at the name on the deed. If you see the word trust there, then it's funded. Right?
1: Or trustee. That doesn't mean your trustee son owns your house.
0: That's right. Todd Lutsky, trustee, and then of the Todd Lutsky Irrevocable Trust. That means the trust owns it, and that means it's funded.
1: Yeah.
0: So I hope that's helpful for them. And if it's in there, no probate.
1: Nice.
0: So that's the key.
1: Okay.
0: So, folks, that's just a sort of a smattering of
1: just
0: questions.
1: An appetizer.
0: This guide offers a question and answer format based on a hypothetical example of a married couple. So it's all in here. You can put your own facts in. 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
1: Todd Lutsky from the law firm of Cushing & Dolan, thank you so much.
0: Thank you, Susan. Always a pleasure.
1: I'm Susan Powers, a financial advisor with the Armstrong Advisory Group. We thank you for joining us today, and we'll be back again next week on The Legal Exchange with Todd Lutsky.
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4: Hi, this is Chuck and Mike from the Armstrong Advisory Group. We've got a guide available this month. It's titled Talking to Your Kids About Inheritance. And Mike, one of the pieces that I think needs to be focused on in this discussion is how long-term care situations may influence what kind of inheritance is able to be passed on and what plans are for long-term care.
2: Yeah, we all know the vast majority of people do not carry long-term care insurance, whether for right or wrong, that is the case. And so having an understanding with the kids, not only of, you know, who's in charge of making medical decisions, but how you expect that those medical decisions could affect a future inheritance, and what to prioritize, right? Maybe there's a family home that's always been in the family that you want to make sure is passed along, and valuing that appropriately compared to retirement accounts or something else can be confusing for children.
4: When we talk about the impact that long-term care costs can have on an inheritance, what's the scale that we're talking about these days?
2: Well, I mean, in Northeast, where this type of care is typically most expensive, you can be talking about pushing $200,000 a year on certain types of long-term care. 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And so understanding that and having those conversations early is important.
4: The guide is titled Talking to Your Kids About Inheritance, and you can request it by calling 800-393-4001. 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

0: with a master's in taxation. Welcome, Todd. How are you today?
1: I'm never better, and you?
0: I am great, thank you. What do you have for us this week?
1: Well, I've got a North Dakota Supreme Court case. So, in this case, it's property gets sold, but who gets the money or real estate? Because there's an estate plan that's put together that generates, that has a bunch of real estate that's supposed to go to individual kids. But then they need money, so they sell the real estate. And then do you have the real estate? Now there's money. Do you split the money equally, or do you follow the proceeds from each sale? It's complicated, folks. Planning done here. Good. I'm glad they did it. But again, drafting the planning can be very important in how you deal with real estate. And that's really going to be our lessons. How do we deal with real estate inside an estate plan? Very important. Then we head over to Texas. We got an appellate court case in Texas dealing with the exercise of a general power of appointment and an arbitration clause built into the trust. Actually, it was added to the trust through the exercise of a general power of appointment. And then, of course, all the other problems that I'm thinking in my head is, why on earth would a joint revocable trust have a general power of appointment in it for each other if it's going to cause full inclusion in the estate after one dies? You can have the general power of appointment while you're both alive, but not after one dies. So I think we're going to learn a lot about general powers of appointment versus limited powers of appointment, built in a trust, and an arbitration clause being added, and whether it's done or not. But more importantly, we're going to focus on the powers of appointment and how to draft those in your documents in this case. So, folks, stay tuned for that. But it is a brand new month.
0: Brand new month.
1: And we're racing our way through summer.
0: Well,
1: already.
0: It's a fabulous month. It's my birthday month.
1: And it's
0: I celebrate beyond just the one day. It's my month of birth.
1: And it's the country's birthday.
0: Big birthday month.
1: So happy birthday, America.
0: Yep.
1: But on that, we're going to be sending you out a guide, if you want it, called Unlocking the Power of an Irrevocable Medicaid Trust. We speak a lot about these. 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And save estate taxes if need be at the same time. This guide is not just talking to you about the Medicaid income only trust. It is designed in a question and answer format. You know, can I sell my house? Yes or no? 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
0: I can't think of anything I'd rather read on the beach.
1: Oh, this is
0: in
1: awesome.
0: July.
1: You will be
0: then irrevocable trust.
1: You will be riveted. It'll be you won't be able to put it down.
0: Right?
1: Is what it is. It's awesome. Or you'll sleep, one of the two. Okay, folks, Supreme Court case, North Dakota. So GIC and husband, I don't know what they call her, they're just not using her name. So we'll say GIC and her husband created a revocable trust in 1997, and they transferred several parcels of farmland to the trust. At the death, the remaining income and principal were to go to the kids, and each child was to receive a specific parcel of farmland.
0: Okay.
1: Makes sense. Well, it may or may not make sense. During GIC's life, she became ill. And a bank was appointed trustee, which is strange. I mean, why wouldn't the husband be trustee? It doesn't make any sense. But anyways, so GIC needed money for her care. And so the trustee, the bank, said there's no money in the trust. It's just got all this real estate in. So they petitioned the court to sell real estate to get money to pay for her care.
0: Mm-hmm.
1: Well, in July of 2023, the court believed this was a reasonable way to generate money.
0: Sure.
1: In addition, the court believes selling all the real estate is the best because otherwise it would adversely

0: affect some beneficiaries and not others. Mm-hmm. Which I guess also kind of makes sense.
1: Sure.
0: So then they can distribute whatever's left equally to the kids because it's just money.
1: Sure.
0: Well, it seems reasonable. February 2024, they petitioned the court. February 2024, they petitioned the court for a final distribution equally out to the kids.
1: Mm-hmm.
0: Well, Luke, a child, objected, stating that each child should get the proceeds from the sale of the parcel in which they were supposed to get.
1: The particular parcels. But they used the money for her care, so.
0: Well, not all of it.
1: Okay.
0: There's money there. They sold all the real estate. The court decided, granted the bank's petition, saying, no, we're okay. Luke appealed, and the Supreme Court reversed, determined that the primary intent of the donor, remember, intent of the donor, very important, was to provide for each other, which it did.
1: Mm-hmm.
0: Luke and the brother were to farm the land and pay the siblings rent, and each child was getting money related to their land sold is more in line with the donor's intent than doing it any other way.
1: I get that.
0: So they remanded the case to determine this.
1: Great. Once again, Lutsky leaves us hanging.
0: So... No, actually, they didn't remand it. They actually decided it. There it is, right here. They decided that was the donor's intent because it was the Supreme Court of the case.
1: Yeah.
0: So there you go.
1: All right.
0: So I think they got the right answer. I mean, But
1: how do they figure out? I mean, they needed to spend money for a kid. They sold all the real estate, so who's...
0: Well, I think...
1: Unless there was more than just the...
0: I think what they'll do is they'll just go look at the P&Ss of each one.
1: Yeah.
0: And then they'll just prorate it. Yeah.
1: What's left, yeah.
0: They'll say, here's the total. Here's how much you were getting. And so each piece just got prorated. I mean, a weighted average.
1: Mm-hmm.
0: Anyway, I just have some comments on this because I think drafting trust for real estate is so important, right? Mm-hmm. If you truly want the trust, the kids to be treated unequally by giving different parcels of real estate, it's okay if that's what you want. But you better put in a no contest clause in the mix to prevent fighting.
1: Yeah.
0: That's the first thing.
1: Great point.
0: That I would tell people to do. Now, if you're going to try to hold real estate in trust, like a vacation home or a home or something, you know, for a kid or for all the kids, and there's no money in the trust to pay the bills or the upkeep, well, then that's going to cause problems for the kids. So you got to figure out, you know, I'm not saying this is what this case is all about. I'm just trying to give you ideas about drafting. So if you're going to be holding things in trust for the kid and that particular kid's going to be using it, then you better make sure that kid is obligated to pay for the upkeep and maintenance or put money aside in the trust to be used to maintain that property.
1: Todd, how do you handle it when you have someone who says, I want, you know, 123 School Street to go to my son? But mom and dad end up selling 123 School Street, so that's not there anymore. Do you accommodate for that?
0: Yeah, and so that's another great question, right? And that's what this case is really all about too, right? If you want property to go to one child and then that property gets sold during life, you better have language in there, if that's what they want, to say then it's either this property goes to this child or any replacement property goes to this child. Or if no property, then the sale proceeds from this property should be allocated to that child's share. So, and again, you just need to keep that in there. But drafting stuff like that, so important, folks, and dealing with real estate. And there's so many other things to think about. But most importantly, if you haven't done your planning and you're wondering whether irrevocable Medicaid trusts are right for you, this guide in a very detailed question-answer format, along with an example that walks you through everything, has this information in it. Please call and get it, 866-848-5699 or legalexchangeshow.com. You can download it there. New guide for the month, folks.

0: saw this morning for January were slightly higher than expectations, but I would say within a rounding error of over. We brought in Mark Fandetti from the Armstrong Advisory Group this morning to join us on the program and talk a little bit about what we saw there. Mark, thanks for joining us. Appreciate it.
1: Great to be here. Thanks, Mike.
0: So let's start right off. Expectations for this consumer price index report were that they would continue to decline from the numbers that we saw in the December report, which showed, 6.5% year-over-year inflation. Mm-hmm. And key cooling off occurring in goods inflation specifically. We're starting to see some stuff in services, but by and large, what we were seeing was goods inflation beginning to cool off. The headline reports that we saw this morning.

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1: Welcome back into The Legal Exchange with Todd Lutsky. I'm Susan Powers, a financial advisor with the Armstrong Advisory Group, and I'm joined by Todd Lutsky, a partner with the law firm of Cushing & Dolan, with a master's in taxation. Where are we headed now, Todd?
2: We are headed to Texas.
1: Excellent.
2: We have an appellate court case there. What's going on here? Well, we've got Richard and Barbara, who created a revocable trust in 2011. Now, it did contain a testamentary general power of appointment. Now, I don't know. My if it's a joint revocable trust, it seems like they created a revocable trust. So I'm assuming it's a joint revocable trust, mm-hmm. which I love. And the general power of appointment exists in these trusts, but generally during life, not a testamentary one, which is at death. Folks, we're going to learn a lot about general powers of appointment, limited powers of appointment, and testamentary powers of appointment.
1: I feel like we're in summer school right now.
2: Versus lifetime powers of appointment. I could go on. Anyways. Joint trust has a testamentary power of appointment in favor of the surviving spouse. Okay. Well, Barbara died January of 2012, and the trust broke down into a marital share and a remainder share. Mm-hmm. At this point, folks, there should be no general power of appointment, but there is. So Richard, surviving spouse, then through his will, exercised his general testamentary power of appointment and added an arbitration clause to the trust. Remember, folks, an arbitration clause just means that you don't go to jury trial. You go to an arbitrator to settle disputes.
1: Right. So normally they don't have that power after one spouse dies.
2: Normally not.
1: So it kind of locks everything in so you can't mess with it.
2: Well, you can have a limited power, just not a general power. We're going to learn about these differences.
1: Okay.
2: So that's what happened. So on March of 2021, Richard dies. Okay, well, the grandkids now are upset. So they file an action arguing that Richard only partially exercised his general power of appointment only over the survivor's trust. I don't know if that's the remainder share or the marital share.
1: Sure.
2: Excuse me. Children then moved to compel arbitration. Well, because he added the arbitration agreement, remember? So, and the court denied the motion. Not allowed to use arbitration. Okay. Kids appealed. The Court of Appeals reversed, stating that the arbitration agreement must be supported by mutual assent, and a unilateral instrument, like a will, becomes enforceable when the beneficiaries accept by actual performance. Here, the arbitration agreement was supported by mutual assent because the grandkids had taken mutual benefits under the will. So they are now, because of that, this constitutes a compromise, it comprised a dispute under the will, and it was an action against the trustee, and therefore the scope of the arbitration agreement applies.
1: We're going to need you to translate that into English.
2: Okay. So it simply means that now you don't get to go to a jury trial.
1: Okay.
2: You get to go to arbitrator.
1: So you got grandkids battling, kids battling the grandkids.
2: Well, they're really kind of challenging the trust at the same time, saying we don't think that you could have done this, but they're not saying that the power of attorney is no good. They're simply saying, not the power of attorney, the exercise of the general power of appointment is no good. They're saying it was only over a portion of the trust.
1: Mm-hmm.
2: And so the whole thing is, how do we fight that battle?
1: Man, this is messy.
2: They're saying, because of this arbitration clause, you can fight that battle to determine how the testamentary

0: power of appointment was exercised over which bucket, but you can do it in an arbitration setting, not in front of a jury.
1: Yeah.
0: That's okay. The answer.
1: Got it.
0: So somehow I hope I made that clear, but trust, hey, law's not always easy.
1: No.
0: It's complicated. Folks, trust planning can be complicated or it can be easy. This guide, Unlocking the Power of Medicaid Trusts in a question and answer format, is how it's written. If you have a question, I hope it's answered in here. I update them with all the most popular questions on the trust, like, can I live in my house? 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How much taxes do I pay if I sell the house? 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Is it a gift if I put it in the trust? 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
1: Todd, why do you think that whole this whole case came about? Do you think he changed how things were being left? And that's why he put the arbitration clause in, because people were going to complain about it?
0: I think so.
1: Is that why you would do it?
0: Yeah, obviously there was something happening here where the grandkids got upset. So again, the issue of this case was all about whether the arbitration clause could exist. But obviously if the grandkids either got more or got less, something must have happened when he exercised the power of appointment in his in his will that changed something. And they're now saying, well, first of all, did he have it? Can we exercise it? And, you know, is it valid? And if we're going to challenge that, then, you know, or we're going to find out what he actually exercised it over.
1: Right.
0: How do we do it?
1: Yeah.
0: We go to court or do we go to an arbitrator? We go to an arbitrator. Wow. But folks, let's learn a little bit about these.
1: Yeah.
0: So first of all, a general power of appointment means that the surviving spouse can change the revocable trust, the joint revocable trust, after one spouse dies without any limits. Now, remember, I put the general power of appointment in during life. You can make, you have this lifetime power of appointment. And if you have it, it happens so that when you die with it, it causes all the assets to be included in the remainder share and the marital share on the first death. Cramming down more assets, sheltering more assets, getting a full step up in basis on the first death. That's why I have a general power of appointment that works on the date of death.
1: So you remove it so that you can maximize the estate tax savings.
0: Yeah, so that general power, well, the general power of appointment's there during life. That's
1: right,
0: okay.
1: Exactly, like when they die.
0: But when they die, it's gone.
1: Got it.
0: When they die, they're left with a limited power of appointment. Because this power of appointment allows the surviving spouse to appoint assets to anyone, because it's a general power of appointment, including himself, Richard in this case, his estate, his creditors, creditors of his estate. It's very broad, which actually explains to me how he was able to add an arbitration agreement.
1: Right.
0: Because that's a broad power. Okay. Well, in an estate plan, and again, if you have a general power of appointment to appoint it to yourself, it's really still kind of a revocable trust.
1: Right.
0: So, okay. And so, from an estate planning standpoint, I think it's horrible. Because if you could exercise this power over the marital share or the remainder share, then all the assets would be includable in the surviving spouse's gross estate. And therefore, you're not sheltering anything from estate taxes, both federal or state, because it would all be included. So we don't have that. We have a limited power of appointment. Now, that's different. A limited power of appointment generally allows the surviving spouse to appoint assets equally or unequally to a specific class of people. Kids of all generations, if you don't have them, nieces, nephews, siblings, you know, but not to yourself, not to your estate, not to creditors of your estate.
1: Would a general power appointment let him add a new spouse?
0: But again, if you have a general power of appointment, it would let you appoint to anybody. So it would let you appoint to a spouse, not add, but appoint. So Yeah. So, but this limited power doesn't cause inclusion in the estate, so it offers great flexibility. But be careful if it's a second marriage.
1: That's what I'm wondering.
0: You don't want to add kids from a prior marriage or take away kids from a prior marriage. So with a second marriage, a limited power of appointment can be done.

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So let's start right there. 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
3: Welcome back, Todd. We have a few questions from listeners for you. First question comes from Robert in Boston, Mass., and Robert writes, "My father lives in his home in Chatham, Mass. He is thinking of moving into an assisted living facility and keeping his Chatham home as his vacation property. If he goes into a nursing home down the road, will his Chatham home be at risk, or would it still qualify as his primary residence? He has enough income to support the cost of assisted living, and he would rather not sell his home." So he's going to keep the Chatham home.
4: But he has no planning done here. This is just property in his name. Is that what I'm hearing?
3: I would assume so.
4: He just owns this stuff.
3: Yeah.
4: Okay, so I was a little taken aback by the fact that there's absolutely no planning here, and he's worried about going into a nursing home. And
3: well, yeah, true. But he wants to move into assisted living. I think they're worried more about his Chatham home being at risk.
4: Because he's not living there.
3: Because he's not living there. Does that not...
4: Yeah, I think he's got a problem.
3: Okay.
4: So, I mean, if he moves into an assist... Well, hold on. He moves into an assisted living facility, but that was his home.
3: Chatham was his primary residence.
4: So, folks, this is just horrible across the board. There's nothing good that's going to come from this question. Okay, so let's start with
3: that.
4: How
3: do we fix it?
4: So, one... The idea that he's thinking that the home is somehow protected because it's your home is probably because he listens to the show and I've said it.
3: Mm-hmm.
4: But I've also explained how it works and what the limitations are on that. So one, if he had gotten sick and went from his Chatham home to a nursing home, the house would be protected if you check the box, like we always say, and say, this is my primary residence and I intend to return home. And therefore, they will say your house is non-countable, but lienable. But at least it won't be taken and you can still qualify for Medicaid benefits. Home run. That is a great result. I agree, Robert, if that's how you remember me saying it, that's a great result.
3: Yep.
4: I mean, for having done no planning.
3: Sure.

0: please do planning way better. But at least this is less bad, and it would allow you to keep the house with a lien accruing against it. Okay. So far, so good. Except that's not what's going to happen here. What's going to happen here is he's going to move out of that house to an assisted living facility.
1: Yep.
0: Who knows how long he stays there?
1: He seems pretty healthy now. He just wants to go there.
0: And so let's play out the string. When you're in an assisted living facility, you are not eligible for Medicaid. Mm-hmm. So you're private paying, and
1: yes,
0: he seems to say that he's going to do that.
1: He's good.
0: Yeah, that's good. Go ahead, use it, private pay. Okay, I love that, Todd. But now, say he stays there for 2 years. Then he moves to the nursing home because he declined in health. Now he's in a nursing home. Is the house still protected? That's the question.
1: Yes.
0: The answer is hard stop, no.
1: Okay.
0: Why? Interesting little piece in the regulation. It says that you have to move from your house to, and the regulations say, to a medical institution.
1: Mm-hmm.
0: Medical institution does not, a assisted living does not qualify as a medical institution, interestingly enough.
1: Okay.
0: So there was actually a case where we had where that happened, where they had moved out and then they had moved into this assisted living facility for a while. It wasn't even that long. And then they moved into the skilled nursing facility and they said, sorry, the house is at risk because it's only not at risk if you move out and go into a facility, basically what is a skilled nursing facility, because they define it that way.
1: Yeah.
0: Wow.
1: Yeah.
0: Right? So now, you know, the only thing you could do at that moment would be rent it.
1: Mm-hmm.
0: If you rented it, at least you've converted it from a home to a rental property, and a rental property would be considered non-countable but lienable.
1: Lienable, okay.
0: And at least you saved it, so.
1: But he should do planning right now.
0: Oh, gosh, yeah. Come on, folks.
1: Because then it won't be at risk.
0: Yeah, assisted living, I hope you stay there and you never go to a nursing home. So get the five-year clock started and be done with it.
1: Mm-hmm.
0: So, folks, call and get this guide. It's brand new for the month. This one, this is where Robert should be taking his house and putting it into this Medicaid income only trust. 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Do I start the 5-year clock? Can I sell it? Do I lose my capital gains exclusion? Can I buy another house? 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Is it a completed gift? 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
1: Our last question comes from Dave in Middleborough, Mass. And Dave writes, my father-in-law was recently diagnosed with early onset dementia. His home has been paid off for years, and he has it in a revocable trust. He has little other assets, and he would need to access the equity in his home to pay for in-home care. Is it okay for him to do this? What happens if he ends up going into a nursing home? Will he lose his home?
0: So another one with sort of a home question, mm-hmm. which is most important for most people, so I get it. It's your home. But also no planning.
1: Right.
0: So
1: He did some revocable trust planning, but not protection.
0: Fair.
1: Yeah.
0: That's fair. I mean, a revocable trust planning is still good, avoiding probate, protecting assets, you know, or not from a nursing home, but, you know, bloodline planning, et cetera.
1: Mm-hmm.
0: So I like it. But now he's thinking he needs to rethink his trust. So, I mean, he's got early onset dementia, it says here. And you know, I don't know how long. No one knows.
1: Sure.
0: So, you know, it doesn't mean that you don't have 5 years.
1: Mm-hmm.
0: So maybe you switch and put it in an irrevocable trust, which I would say, yes, do that. But he's got this loan issue. He wants to borrow money
1: to pay for his care to stay at home.
0: Yeah. So if he wants to borrow money, one issue with the irrevocable trust is, can I borrow money? Well, not after it's in the trust.
1: Mm-hmm.
0: So you need to create –

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1: 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Maybe I'll be able to read your question on the air, and hopefully his answer will stop you from becoming one of his next real-life stories. You've been listening to Todd Lutsky, a partner with the law firm of Cushing & Dolan. 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We'll be back with more after this quick break on The Legal Exchange with Todd Lutsky.
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1: Welcome back into The Legal Exchange with Todd Lutsky. 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So you have a brand new guide all about the irrevocable trusts.
0: I do.
1: And you mentioned this is a question and answer guide. So guess what we're going to do today?
0: Give them a little peek as to what their questions are.
1: All month long. I'm going to pepper you with some questions.
0: No, I think that's exactly the way
1: to
0: go.
1: As I do.
0: Yeah, I mean, this is what they need to know.
1: It is. The people need to know. Just like they need to know results when you do your real life stories and leave us hanging.
0: No, that's,
1: the people
0: that's
1: need
0: good,
1: to
0: that's
1: know.
0: Called good radio. Come back for more.
1: Yeah, if you gave us the answers. All right. Medicaid irrevocable trust.
0: Yes.
1: Who should consider using this type of trust?
0: You know, I'm going to say mayor.

0: or single, doesn't matter. That's good. I would then say maybe age matters. I mean, you know, if you're 60, 65 and up, you might be, I would ask anyway when I meet the client, I mean, are you here because you're thinking about nursing home planning? If you are, then, you know, let's talk about irrevocable. I would say people that have, you know, well over $5 million of assets, you know, I mean, if you have enough assets that are generating enough income to private pay a nursing home, well, then you're self-insured.
1: Right.
0: And so, you know, you probably don't need this kind of planning because...
1: So maybe less than that $4 to $5 million range?
0: Yeah, I'd say somewhere down there probably, you know. And again, it kind of depends on the kind of assets you have as well. I mean, if you got a bunch of vacation homes that aren't generating rent and you know, I guess it would depend on liquid versus non-liquid assets that could matter. And I would say those are probably the top four ways of considering whether we need to explore the irrevocable trust.
1: Yeah. Okay.
0: So not that 45, 50-year-old couple that's coming in to do estate planning. Probably not.
1: Right.
0: You know, 10, 15 years from now, lots can change in your life. Come back and revisit your plan like any good person who's done their planning should do.
1: Yeah. Okay. So there's kind of a couple of key roles when it comes to these irrevocable trusts.
0: So when it comes to picking people like, you know, trustees and donors. Donors you don't have to pick, so just get that out of the way. The donor is the person creating it. We don't have any choice. But the trustee, you know, long ago we would say, well, mom and dads of the world are the donors. They can be the trustees. I don't love it. It's better. Can it be done? Yes, it can be done. But long ago I've changed doing that, and I think having the trustee be someone other than the donor is probably the way to go.
1: Okay.
0: And that other person is generally a child.
1: How do you, I mean, what if you have a whole gaggle of children? Who do you pick?
0: Yeah, and another thing is don't get hung up on, oh, I have three kids, I gotta make three trustees. No. As long as you're treating your kids equally, which is what they care about, I don't think one cares that they don't have a trustee job.
1: They'll say thank you.
0: Yeah, they'll be happy to just collect and not have to do anything. So please don't feel like that. I mean, can you have more than one? Yes. Is there a limit? Probably not. But from an operation and ease of operational standpoint, yeah, one is good.
1: Yeah, and I would say just from a practical, logistical perspective, having being on the receiving end of setting up accounts for trustees, if you have two trustees, if you're going to be doing gifting, that can definitely be helpful because they can't write a gift check to themselves, so they can do it to each other. So
0: that's helpful.
1: Feel free to leave a child or two out and just have two max,
0: Or even better, when, again, let's face it, they don't take a lot of money out of these trusts anyway where they need the gifting. Just add one. Whenever you want, you can always add a trustee and then remove a trustee.
1: Yeah.
0: So it just can be added for a transaction, and that way you don't have to tie up the burden. So, folks, that's really the first. These are the beginning type questions that are in the guide, and then it just gets more, you know, sort of detailed and more complex questions as we go forward. From things like, you know, is it a completed gift when I put it in? How do I fund it? You know, do I have to file a gift tax? Do I lose my step up in basis? How many times do you hear about that when I put my house in the, can I put rental property in a trust? And can I collect rent after it's in the trust? Folks, these are all the questions that are in there. I keep adding to it. It is chock full of how these trusts work in an easy question and answer format. If you ever wanted to know if this trust is right for you or not, at the end of this guide, you will know whether you can live with this or not. Call and get it, 866-848-5699 or legalexchangeshow.com. 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
1: So I want to stay on the trustee for a minute, because with an irrevocable trust, people have this, I think, misconception that, oh, my son owns my house now because he's the trustee, or my son's in charge because what if I want to sell my house and he says he doesn't want to do it? It's his now.
0: Right.
1: What happens if you get that pushback from a trustee?
0: Yeah, and I think that's a

0: in there. That's what funding means. I mean, I guess if you're a layperson, you think, well, that's some kind of technical term.
1: Fancy term. Just change in ownership.
0: Yeah, folks, it's not a technical term. It's not a legal term of art. It's really just look at the name on the account. Look at the name on the deed. If you see the word trust there, then it's funded. Right?
1: Or trustee. That doesn't mean your trustee son owns your house.
0: That's right. Todd Lutsky, trustee and then of the Todd Lutsky Irrevocable Trust. That means the trust owns it, and that means it's funded.
1: Yep.
0: So I hope that's helpful for them. And if it's in there, no probate.
1: Nice.
0: So that's the key.
1: Okay.
0: So, folks, that's just a sort of a smattering of
1: just
0: questions.
1: An appetizer.
0: This guide offers a question and answer format based on a hypothetical example of a married couple. 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
1: Todd Lutsky from the law firm of Cushing & Dolan, thank you so much.
0: Thank you, Susan. Always a pleasure.
1: I'm Susan Powers, a financial advisor with the Armstrong Advisory Group. We thank you for joining us today, and we'll be back again next week on The Legal Exchange with Todd Lutsky.
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4: Hi, this is Chuck and Mike from the Armstrong Advisory Group, and our new guide this month is titled Talking to Your Kids About Inheritance. Mike, what are some of the considerations for what needs to be brought up in conversations with your kids about their potential inheritance?
7: Well, first things first, I don't think it's always necessary that you do have the conversations, but just be aware that if you don't, it can lead to confusion after the fact, especially if it's a non-equal distribution of assets. It can oftentimes lead to infighting. We've all seen that one before. And it can oftentimes lead to people making financial decisions because they're unaware of an inheritance that could be coming that might have been different had they been aware that someday, hey, this might be coming my way.
4: They're never easy conversations to have, but they're typically easier before there's a crisis as opposed to having to have them during or after the crisis.
7: Well, I mean, to put it plainly, at a certain age, you might not be able to explain the decisions, yeah, and that can lead to even tougher conversations. But what I would urge people is to, you know, think about how to have those conversations, because like I said, on more than the number of occasions that I would like to see, I have seen inheritances tear families apart. Unfortunately, that's what money can do to people. And if you have those conversations up front and early on, it can at least go a long way to potentially prevent that.
4: The guide is titled Talking to Your Kids About Inheritance, and you can request it by calling 800-393-4001. 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

0: case. So in this case, it's property gets sold, but who gets the money or real estate? Because there's an estate plan that's put together that generates, that has a bunch of real estate that's supposed to go to individual kids. But then they need money, so they sell the real estate. And then do you have the real estate? Now there's money. Do you split the money equally, or do you follow the proceeds from each sale?
1: Right.
0: It's complicated, folks. Planning done here. Good. I'm glad they did it. But again, drafting the planning can be very important in how you deal with real estate. And that's really going to be our lessons. How do we deal with real estate inside an estate plan? Very important. Then we head over to Texas. We got an appellate court case in Texas dealing with the exercise of a general power of appointment and an arbitration clause built into the trust. Actually, it was added to the trust through the exercise of a general power of appointment. And then, of course, all the other problems that I'm thinking in my head is, why on earth would a joint revocable trust have a general power of appointment in it for each other if it's going to cause full inclusion in the estate after one dies? You can have the general power of appointment while you're both alive, but not after one dies. So I think we're going to learn a lot about general powers of appointment versus limited powers of appointment built in a trust and an arbitration clause being added and whether it's done or not. But more importantly, we're going to focus on the powers of appointment and how to draft those in your documents in this case. So, folks, stay tuned for that. But it is a brand new month.
1: Brand new month.
0: And we're racing our way through summer.
1: Well,
0: already.
1: It's a fabulous month. It's my birthday month.
0: And it's
1: I celebrate beyond just the one day. It's my month of birth.
0: And it's the country's birthday.
1: Big birthday month.
0: So happy birthday, America.
1: Yep.
0: But on that, we're going to be sending you out a guide, if you want it, called Unlocking the Power of an Irrevocable Medicaid Trust. We speak a lot about these. A lot of folks, you know, are under the $4-5 million range and are saying, hey, I want to protect my assets from the nursing home and save estate taxes if need be at the same time. This guide is not just talking to you about the Medicaid income only trust. It is designed in a question and answer format. You know, can I sell my house? Yes or no? It gives you an example. 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
1: I can't think of anything I'd rather read on the beach.
0: Oh, this is
1: in
0: awesome.
1: July.
0: You will be
1: than irrevocable trust.
0: You will be riveted. It'll be you won't be able to put it down.
1: Right?
0: Is what it is. It's awesome. Or you'll sleep, one of the two. Okay, folks, Supreme Court case, North Dakota. So GIC and husband, I don't know what they call her, they're just not using her name. So we'll say GIC and her husband created a revocable trust in 1997, and they transferred several parcels of farmland to the trust. At the death, the remaining income and principal were to go to the kids, and each child was to receive a specific parcel of farmland.
1: Okay.
0: Makes sense. Well, it may or may not make sense. During GIC's life, she became ill. And a bank was appointed trustee, which is strange. I mean, why wouldn't the husband be trustee? It doesn't make any sense. But anyways, so GIC needed money for her care. And so the trustee, the bank, said there's no money in the trust. It's just got all this real estate in. So they petitioned the court to sell real estate to get money to pay for her care.
1: Mm-hmm.
0: Well, in July of 2023, the court believed this was a reasonable way to generate money.
1: Sure.
0: In addition, the court believes selling all the real estate is the best because otherwise it would adversely affect some beneficiaries and not others.
1: Mm-hmm.
0: Which I guess also kind of makes sense.
1: Sure.
0: So then they can distribute whatever's left equally to the kids because

0: it's just money.
1: Sure.
0: Well, it seems reasonable. February 2024, they petitioned the court. February 2024, they petitioned the court for a final distribution equally out to the kids.
1: Mm-hmm.
0: Well, Luke, a child, objected, stating that each child should get the proceeds from the sale of the parcel in which they were supposed to get.
1: The particular parcels. But they used the money for her care, so.
0: Well, not all of it.
1: Okay.
0: There's money there. They sold all the real estate. The court decided, granted the bank's petition, saying, no, we're okay. Luke appealed, and the Supreme Court reversed, determined that the primary intent of the donor, remember, intent of the donor, very important, was to provide for each other, which it did.
1: Mm-hmm.
0: Luke and the brother were to farm the land and pay the siblings rent, and each child was getting money related to their land sold is more in line with the donor's intent than doing it any other way.
1: I get that.
0: So they remanded the case to determine this.
1: Great. Once again, Lutsky leaves us hanging.
0: So... No, actually, they didn't remand it. They actually decided it. There it is right here. They decided that was the donor's intent because it was the Supreme Court of the case.
1: Yeah.
0: So there you go.
1: All right.
0: So I think they got the right answer. I mean, But
1: how do they figure out? I mean, they needed to spend money for a care. They sold all the real estate, so who's...
0: Well, I think...
1: Unless there was more than just the...
0: I think what they'll do is they'll just go look at the P&Ss of each one.
1: Yeah.
0: And then they'll just prorate it. Yeah.
1: What's left. Yeah.
0: They'll say, here's the total. Here's how much you were getting. And so each piece just got prorated. I mean, a weighted average.
1: Mm-hmm.
0: Anyway, I just have some comments on this because I think drafting trust for real estate is so important, right? Mm-hmm. If you truly want the trust, the kids to be treated unequally by giving different parcels of real estate, it's okay if that's what you want. But you better put in a no contest clause in the mix to prevent fighting.
1: Yeah.
0: That's the first thing.
1: Great point.
0: That I would tell people to do. Now, if you're going to try to hold real estate in trust, like a vacation home or a home or something, you know, for a kid or for all the kids, and there's no money in the trust to pay the bills or the upkeep, well, then that's going to cause problems for the kids. So you got to figure out, you know, if you, I'm not saying this is what this case is all about. I'm just trying to give you ideas about drafting. So if you're going to be holding things in trust for the kid and that particular kid's going to be using it, then you better make sure that kid is obligated to pay for the upkeep and maintenance or put money aside in the trust to be used to maintain that property.
1: Todd, how do you handle it when you have someone who says, I want, you know, 123 School Street to go to my son? But mom and dad end up selling 123 School Street, so that's not there anymore. Do you accommodate for that?
0: Yeah, and so that's another great question, right? And that's what this case is really all about too, right? If you want property to go to one child and then that property gets sold during life, you better have language in there, if that's what they want, to say then it's either this property goes to this child or any replacement property goes to this child. Or if no property, then the sale proceeds from this property should be allocated to that child's share. So, and again, you just need to keep that in there. But drafting stuff like that, so important, folks, in dealing with real estate. And there's so many other things to think about. But most importantly, if you haven't done your planning and you're wondering whether irrevocable Medicaid trusts are right for you, this guide in a very detailed question-answer format, along with an example that walks you through everything, has this information in it. Please call and get it, 866-848-5699 or legalexchangeshow.com. 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New guide for the month, folks.
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1: Welcome back into the Legal Exchange with Todd Lutsky. I'm Susan Powers, a financial advisor with the Armstrong Advisory Group, and I'm joined by Todd Lutsky, a partner with the law firm of Cushing & Dolan with a master's in taxation. Where are we headed now, Todd?
2: We are headed to Texas.
1: Excellent.
2: We have an appellate court case there. What's going on here? Well, we've got Richard and Barbara, who created a revocable trust in 2011. Now, it did contain a testamentary general power of appointment. Now, I don't know, my if it's a joint revocable trust, it seems like they created a revocable trust. So I'm assuming it's a joint revocable trust, mm-hmm. which I love. And the general power of appointment exists in these trusts, but generally during life, not a testamentary one, which is at death. Folks, we're going to learn a lot about general powers of appointment, limited powers of appointment, and testamentary powers of appointment.
1: I feel like we're in summer school right now.
2: Versus lifetime powers of appointment. I could go on. Anyways, joint trust has a testamentary power of appointment in favor of the surviving spouse. Okay. Well, Barbara died January of 2012. And the trust broke down into a marital share and a remainder share. Mm-hmm. At this point, folks, there should be no general power of appointment. But there is. So Richard, surviving spouse, then, through his will, exercised his general testamentary power of appointment and added an arbitration clause to the trust. Remember, folks, an arbitration clause just means that you don't go to jury trial. You go to an arbitrator to settle disputes.
1: Right. So normally they don't have that power after one spouse dies.
2: Normally not.
1: So it kind of locks everything in so you can't mess with it.
2: Well, you can have a limited power, just not a general power. We're going to learn about these differences.
1: Okay.
2: So that's what happened. So on March of 2021, Richard dies. Okay, well, the grandkids now are upset. So they file an action arguing that Richard only partially exercised his general power of appointment, only over the survivor's trust. I don't know if that's the remainder share mm-hmm. or the marital share.
1: Sure.
2: Excuse me. Children then moved to compel arbitration. Well, because he added the arbitration agreement, remember? So, and the court denied the motion. Not allowed to use arbitration. Okay. Kids appealed. The Court of Appeals reversed, stating that the arbitration agreement must be supported by mutual assent. And a unilateral instrument, like a will, becomes enforceable when the beneficiaries accept by actual performance. Here, the arbitration agreement was supported by mutual assent because the grandkids had taken mutual benefits under the will. So they are now, because of that, this constitutes a compromise, it comprised a dispute under the will, and it was an action against the trustee, and therefore the scope of the arbitration agreement applies.
1: We're going to need you to translate that into English.
2: Okay. So it simply means that now you don't get to go to a jury trial.
1: Okay.
2: You get to go to arbitrator.
1: So you got grandkids battling, kids battling the grandkids.
2: Well, they're really kind of challenging the trust at the same time, saying we want to, we don't think that you could have done this, but they're not saying that the power of attorney is no good. They're simply saying, not the power of attorney, the exercise of the general power of appointment is no good. They're saying it was only over a portion of the trust.
1: Mm-hmm.
2: And so the whole thing is, how do we fight that battle?
1: Man, this is messy.
2: They're saying, because of this arbitration clause, you can fight that battle to determine how the testamentary power of appointment was mm-hmm. exercised over which bucket, but you can do it in an arbitration setting, not in front of a jury.
1: Yeah.
2: That's
1: okay.
2: The answer.
1: Got it.
2: So somehow I hope I made that clear, but trust, hey, law's not always easy.
1: No.
2: It's complicated. 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
1: Todd, why do you think that whole case came about? Do you think he changed how things were being left? And that's why he put the arbitration clause in, because people were going to complain about it?
2: I think so.
1: Is that why you would do it?
2: Yeah, obviously there was something happening here where the grandkids got upset. So again, the issue of this case was all about whether the arbitration clause could exist. But obviously if the grandkids either got more or got less, something must have happened when he exercised the power of appointment in his in his will that changed something. And they're now saying, well, first of all, did he have it? Can we exercise it? And, you know, is it valid? Mm-hmm. And if we're going to challenge that, then, you know, or we're going to find out what he actually exercised it over.
1: Right.
2: How do we do it?
1: Yeah.
2: We go to court or do we go to an arbitrator? We go to an arbitrator. Wow. But, folks, let's learn a little bit about these.
1: Yeah.
2: So, first of all, a general power of appointment means that the surviving spouse can change the revocable trust, the joint revocable trust, after one spouse dies without any limits. Now, remember, I put the general power of appointment in during life. Mm-hmm. You can make, you have this lifetime power of appointment. And if you have it, it happens so that when you die with it, it causes all the assets to be included in the remainder share and the marital share on the first death. Mm-hmm. Cramming down more assets, sheltering more assets, getting a full step up in basis on the first death. That's why I have a general power of appointment that works on the date of death.
1: So you remove it so that you can maximize the estate tax savings.
2: Yeah, so that general power, well, the general power of appointment's there during life. That's
1: right,
2: okay.
1: Exactly, like when they die.
2: But when they die, it's gone.
1: Got it.
2: When they die, they're left with a limited power of appointment. Because this power of appointment allows the surviving spouse to appoint assets to anyone, because it's a general power of appointment, including himself, Richard in this case, his estate, his creditors, creditors of his estate.
1: Mm-hmm.
2: It's very broad, which actually explains to me how he was able to add an arbitration agreement.
1: Right.
2: Because that's a broad power.
1: Mm-hmm.
2: Okay. Well, in an estate plan, and again, if you have a general power of appointment to appoint it to yourself, it's really still kind of a revocable trust.
1: Right.
2: So, okay. And so, from an estate planning standpoint, I think it's horrible. Because if you could exercise this power over the marital share or the remainder share, then all the assets would be includable in the surviving spouse's gross estate. And therefore, you're not sheltering anything from estate taxes, both federal or state, because it would all be included.
1: Mm-hmm.
2: So we don't have that. We have a limited power of appointment. Now, that's different. A limited power of appointment generally allows the surviving spouse to appoint assets equally or unequally to a specific class of people. Kids of all generations, if you don't have them, nieces, nephews, siblings, you know, but not to yourself, not to your estate, not to creditors of your estate.
1: Would a general power appointment let him add a new spouse?
2: But again, if you have a general power of appointment, it would let you appoint to anybody. So it would let you appoint to a spouse, not add, but appoint. So, yeah. So, but this limited power doesn't cause inclusion in the estate. 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
3: Welcome back, Todd. We have a few questions from listeners for you. First question comes from Robert in Boston, Mass. And Robert writes, my father lives in his home in Chatham, Mass. He is thinking of moving into an assisted living facility and keeping his Chatham home as his vacation property. If he goes into a nursing home down the road, will his Chatham home be at risk, or would it still qualify as his primary residence? He has enough income to support the cost of assisted living, and he would rather not sell his home. So he's going to keep the Chatham home.
4: But he has no planning done here. This is just property in his name. Is that what I'm hearing?
3: I would assume so.
4: He just owns this stuff.
3: Yeah.
4: Okay, so I was a little taken aback by the fact that there's absolutely no planning here, and he's worried about going into a nursing home. And
3: well, yeah, true. But he wants to move into assisted living. I think they're worried more about his Chatham home being at risk.
4: Because he's not living there.
3: Because he's not living there. Does that not...
4: Yeah, I think he's got a problem.
3: Okay.
4: So, I mean, if he moves into an assist... Well, hold on. He moves into an assisted living facility, but that was his home.
3: Chatham was his primary residence.
4: So, folks, this is just horrible across the board. There's nothing good that's going to come from this question. Okay, so let's start with
3: that.
4: How
3: do we fix it?
4: So, one... The idea that he's thinking that the home is somehow protected because it's your home is probably because he listens to the show and I've said it.
3: Mm-hmm.
4: But I've also explained how it works and what the limitations are on that. So one, if he had gotten sick and went from his Chatham home to a nursing home, the house would be protected if you check the box, like we always say, and say, this is my primary residence and I intend to return home. And therefore, they will say your house is non-countable, but lienable.
3: But lienable, yep.
4: But at least it won't be taken and you can still qualify for Medicaid benefits. Home run, that is a great result. I agree, Robert, if that's how you remember me saying it

0: I mean, for having done no planning.
1: Sure.
0: I mean, please, do planning way better. But at least this is less bad, and it would allow you to keep the house with a lien accruing against it. Okay. So far, so good. Except that's not what's going to happen here. What's going to happen here is he's going to move out of that house to an assisted living facility.
1: Yep.
0: Who knows how long he stays there?
1: He seems pretty healthy now. He just wants to go there.
0: And so let's play out the string. When you're in an assisted living facility, you are not eligible for Medicaid. Mm-hmm. So you're private paying, and
1: yes,
0: he seems to say that he's going to do that.
1: He's good.
0: Yeah, that's good. Go ahead, use it, private pay. Okay, I love that, Todd. But now, say he stays there for 2 years. Then he moves to the nursing home because he declined.
1: Yeah.
0: In health. Now he's in a nursing home. Is the house still protected? That's the question.
1: Yes.
0: The answer is hard stop, no.
1: Okay.
0: Why? Interesting little piece in the regulation. It says that you have to move from your house to, and the regulations say, to a medical institution.
1: Mm-hmm.
0: Medical institution does not, a assisted living does not qualify as a medical institution,
1: yeah.
0: Interestingly enough.
1: Okay.
0: So there was actually a case where we had where that happened, where they had moved out, and then they had moved into this assisted living facility for a while. It wasn't even that long. And then they moved into the skilled nursing facility, and they said, sorry, the house is at risk because it's only not at risk if you move out and go into a facility, basically what is a skilled nursing facility, mm-hmm. because they define it that way.
1: Yeah.
0: Wow.
1: Yeah.
0: Right? So now, you know, the only thing you could do at that moment would be rent it.
1: Mm-hmm.
0: If you rented it, at least you've converted it from a home to a rental property, and a rental property would be considered non-countable but lienable.
1: Lienable, okay.
0: And at least you saved it, so.
1: But he should do planning right now.
0: Oh, gosh, yeah. Come on, folks.
1: Because then it won't be at risk.
0: Yeah, assisted living, I hope you stay there and you never go to a nursing home. So get the 5-year clock started and be done with it.
1: Mm-hmm.
0: So, folks, call and get this guide. It's brand new for the month. This one, this is where Robert should be taking his house and putting it into this Medicaid income only trust. In this case, this guide answers all of your questions in a very question answer format. You know, is it a gift when I put it in? Do I start the 5-year clock? Can I sell it? Do I lose my capital gains exclusion? Can I buy another house? Who can be the trustee? Who can be the donor? You know, how does it work when I pass away? Is it a completed gift? Folks, you know, can I invest my money? I can tell you the questions I keep adding to this list. 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And you can also go to Cushing Golan PC for new information. 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
1: Our last question comes from Dave in Middleborough, Mass. And Dave writes, my father-in-law was recently diagnosed with early onset dementia. His home has been paid off for years, and he has it in a revocable trust. He has little other assets, and he would need to access the equity in his home to pay for in-home care. Is it okay for him to do this? What happens if he ends up going into a nursing home? Will he lose his home?
0: So, another one with sort of a home question,
1: mm-hmm.
0: which is most important for most people, so I get it. It's your home. But also no planning.
1: Right.
0: So,
1: well, he did some revocable trust planning, but not protection.
0: Fair.
1: Yeah.
0: That's fair. I mean, a revocable trust planning is still good, mm-hmm. avoiding probate, protecting assets, you know, or not from a nursing home, but, you know, bloodline planning, et cetera.
1: Mm-hmm.
0: So I like it. But now he's thinking he needs to rethink his trust. So, I mean, he's got early onset dementia, it says here. And you know, I don't know how long. No one knows.
1: Sure.
0: So, you know, it doesn't mean that you don't have 5 years.
1: Mm-hmm.
0: So maybe you switch and put it in an irrevocable trust, which I would say, yes, do that. But he's got this

0: information there. Information on these irrevocable trusts, which he should have gotten, you can get. Call and get it, 866-848-5699 or LegalExchangeShow.com. 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
1: 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Maybe I'll be able to read your question on the air, and hopefully his answer will stop you from becoming one of his next real-life stories. You've been listening to Todd Lutsky, a partner with the law firm of Cushing & Dolan. I'm Susan Powers, a financial advisor with the Armstrong Advisory Group. We'll be back with more after this quick break on The Legal Exchange with Todd Lutsky.
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1: Welcome back into The Legal Exchange with Todd Lutsky. I'm Susan Powers, a financial advisor with the Armstrong Advisory Group, and I'm joined, of course, by Todd Lutsky, a partner with the law firm of Cushing & Dolan with a master's in taxation. So you have a brand new guide all about the irrevocable trusts.
0: I do.
1: And you mentioned this is a question and answer guide. So guess what we're going to do today?
0: Give them a little peek as to what the questions are.
1: All month long. I'm going to pepper you with some questions.
0: No, I think that's exactly the way to go.
1: As I do.
0: Yeah, I mean, this is what they need to know.
1: It is. The people need to know. Just like they need to know results when you do your real life stories and leave us hanging.
0: Well,
1: the people
0: need
1: to know.
0: That's called good radio. Come back for more.
1: Yeah, if you gave us the

0: answers. All right. Medicaid irrevocable trust.
1: Yes.
0: Who should consider using this type of trust?
1: You know, I'm going to say married or single. Mm-hmm. Doesn't matter. That's good. I would then say maybe age matters. I mean, you know, if you're 60, 65 and up, you might be, I would ask anyway when I meet the client, I mean, are you here because you're thinking about nursing home planning? If you are, then, you know, let's talk about irrevocable. I would say people that have, you know, well over $5 million of assets, you know, I mean, if you have enough assets that are generating enough income mm-hmm. to private pay a nursing home, well, then you're self-insured.
0: Right.
1: And so, you know, you probably don't need this kind of planning because...
0: So maybe less than that 4 to 5 million range?
1: Yeah, I'd say somewhere down there probably, okay. You know. And again, it kind of depends on the kind of asset you have as well. I mean, if you got a bunch of home, vacation home that aren't generating rent and you know, don't, you know... Right. I guess it would depend on liquid versus non-liquid mm-hmm. assets that could matter. And I would say those are probably the top four ways of... considering whether mm-hmm. we need to explore the irrevocable trust.
0: Yeah. Okay.
1: So not that 45, 50-year-old couple that's coming in to do estate planning. Probably not.
0: Right.
1: You
0: right.
1: know, 10, 15 years from now, lots can change in your life.
0: Mm-hmm.
1: Come back and revisit your plan like any good person who's done yep. their planning should do.
0: Yeah. Okay. So there's kind of a couple of key roles when it comes to these irrevocable trusts.
1: So when it comes to picking people like, you know, trustees and donors. Donors you don't have to pick, so just get that out of the way. The donor is the person creating it. Mm-hmm. We don't have any choice. But the trustee, you know, long ago we would say, well, mom and dads of the world are the donors. They can be the trustees. I don't love it. It's better. Can it be done? Yes, it can be done. But long ago I've changed doing that, and I think having the trustee be someone other than the donor is probably the way to go.
0: Okay.
1: And that other person is generally a child.
0: How do you, I mean, what if you have a whole gaggle of children? Who do you pick?
1: Yeah, and another thing is don't get hung up on, oh, I have three kids, I gotta make three trustees. No. As long as you're treating your kids equally, mm-hmm. which is what they care about, I don't think one cares that they don't have a trustee job.
0: They'll say thank you.
1: Yeah, they'll be happy to just collect and not have to right? do anything. So please don't feel like that. I mean, can you have more than one? Yes. Is there a limit? Probably not. But from an operation and ease of operational standpoint, yeah, one is good.
0: Yeah, you know, and I would say just from a practical, logistical perspective, having being on the receiving end of setting up accounts
1: sure.
0: for trustees, if you have two trustees, if you're going to be doing gifting, that can definitely be helpful because they can't
1: right.
0: write a gift check to themselves, so they can do it to each other. So
1: that's helpful.
0: Feel free to leave a child or two out and just have two max,
1: or even better, when, again, let's face it, they don't take a lot of money out of these trusts anyway where
0: right.
1: they need the gifting. Just add one. Whenever you want, you can always mm-hmm. add a trustee and then remove a trustee.
0: Yeah.
1: So it just
0: yeah,
1: can be
0: true.
1: Added for a transaction, and that
0: yeah.
1: way you don't have to tie up the burden. So, folks, that's really the first. These are the beginning type questions that are in the guide, and then it just gets more, you know, sort of detailed and more in, you know, complex questions as we go forward. From things like, you know, is it a completed gift when I put it in? How do I fund it? You know, do I have to file a gift tax? Do I lose my step up in basis? How many times do you hear about that when I put my house in the, can I put rental property in a trust? And
0: yep.
1: can I collect rent after it's in the trust? Folks, these are all the questions that are in there. I keep adding to it. It is chock full of how these trusts work in an easy question and answer format. 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
0: So I want to stay on the trustee for a minute, because with an irrevocable trust, people have this, I think, misconception that

0: forgot that question was in there. So, yeah, so this is like any other trust. If you fund the trust with assets, so if the assets are owned, and I just had a client the other day, she says, what does it mean to fund the trust?
1: Fund
0: and I'm
1: it,
0: like,
1: yeah.
0: And they've already had their trust. I'm like, your house is currently owned by the trust because we put the deed.
1: You funded it.
0: In there. That's what funding means. I mean, I guess if you're a layperson, you think, well, that's some kind of technical term.
1: Fancy term. Just change in ownership.
0: Yeah, folks, it's not a technical term. It's not a legal term of art. It's really just look at the name on the account. Look at the name on the deed. If you see the word trust there, then it's funded. Right?
1: Or trustee. That doesn't mean your trustee son owns your house.
0: That's right. Todd Lutzke, trustee, and then of the Todd Lutzke Irrevocable Trust. That means the trust owns it, and that means it's funded.
1: Yep.
0: So I hope that's helpful for them. And if it's in there, no probate.
1: Nice.
0: So that's the key.
1: Okay.
0: So, folks, that's just a sort of a smattering of
1: just
0: questions.
1: An appetizer.
0: This guide offers a question and answer format based on a hypothetical example of a married couple. So it's all in here. You can put your own facts in. 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
1: Todd Lutzke from the law firm of Cushing & Dolan, thank you so much.
0: Thank you, Susan. Always a pleasure.
1: I'm Susan Powers, a financial advisor with the Armstrong Advisory Group. We thank you for joining us today, and we'll be back again next week on The Legal Exchange with Todd Lutzke.
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1: Welcome to this Wednesday edition of the Financial Exchange. Paul Lane, Mark Vandetti, and Ben Kitchen here with you as we kick off the second half of the year for 2026. Markets wrapped up what was a very strong first half of the year, with Wall Street having its best quarter in 6 years for Q2 that we just closed out yesterday. The S&P 500 was up 15% over the second quarter, and the NASDAQ was up a whopping 20% over Q2. The Dow Jones also had a good run as well. Today in markets, relatively mixed territory. This is typically a pretty quiet week in terms of trading as we prepare for the Friday, July 4th holiday, or July 3rd, that will be observance of the July 4th holiday. S&P 500 off about 12 points, and the Dow Jones relatively flat as we head into early trading here. We also will get a jobs report. That will be a big focus. That will come out tomorrow morning for the month of June. And we also are going to be attuned to any commentary from the Federal Reserve in terms of what they sort of come out with in terms of their thoughts on interest rates. But we'll start by kind of recapping the first half of the year. I mentioned it in the beginning here, what was a really good run for many of the major indices, and certainly the semiconductor index has been an area of significant growth. The Philadelphia Semiconductor Index is up a whopping 88% over the course of the second quarter, and that really, Mark, has been the story here. Is you've seen continued strength in the tech sector that has propelled the S&P 500 to be up about 10% year to date. We also have had a rally in small caps as well, an area that we haven't really spoken about much, and they've languished compared to their larger cap peers. But the Russell 2000 was also up 22% through the first half of the year. That's its best start since 1991.
2: Yeah, it's interesting. As a result of the rally in semiconductor stocks, which had been relatively cheap on a price-to-book basis, you've got value stocks across the capitalization spectrum, capitalization meaning large, mid, and small, outperforming growth stocks. You would think the story this year would be growth, because you think tech, you think growth, but many of them were so beaten down. And they'll get there again if you subscribe to the cyclical theory of semiconductor stock, you know, performance. They're highly boom-bust. That makes them value stocks periodically, and then when they pop, value indices explode. Like, if you'd asked me, I would have said, well, growth stocks have outperformed probably value stocks year to date if the story is tech, but that's absolutely not the case. That's one thing that jumps out. A couple of other things jump out too, but I know you got more to cover.
1: No, that is an interesting point. I feel like just because of just the rapid growth that you've seen of those memory component providers like the Microns and SanDisk of the world, who have just returned tremendous returns year to date, that you would think that, hey, it's tech, it's growth that really
2: well,
1: has been the
2: price to book basis probably
1: the driver. But as you mentioned, you know, the Russell 1000 value, which is tracking those value companies, performing better than that of the growth sector out there.
2: Sorry, Paul.
1: And another piece that has been of focus is the energy sector. Obviously has been a strong returning this year. We know the reasons for that, with oil rising dramatically this year, though coming off its recent high.

0: and continues to confound me with its price movements, with West Texas Intermediate sitting at $70 a barrel at the moment.
1: Yeah, I don't know that I have anything to add to that. You know, the price of oil, any commodity for that matter, even for the experts, is really hard to forecast.
0: But you were going to say more commentary on just how the market's
1: fared.
0: Yeah,
1: I'm looking, looking more broadly. Most of us have exposure to stocks through, say, a target date fund or some type of balanced or asset allocation fund in a 401k plan. Part of that is international equities, typically, because although we're very U.S. equity-centric, understandably, every country's investors are home biased. This is the way researchers like to talk about that. So you tend to own way more in proportional terms of your country stocks than you do other country stocks. But other developed markets have provided investors with returns similar to U.S. markets over a very long time frame. U.S. markets have been dominant lately, but that's not always been the case, and it won't always be the case. To date, the broadest measure of foreign market performance, no need to name the index because we just get bogged down in all the terminology, is up 40% more, 14 versus 10, than U.S. equities. So U.S. equities have delivered solid performance in the first half of the year, up 10%. If you annualize that, you get about 20. Great. But foreign equities are doing even better. And so my point here is that the well-diversified investor, say one who uses a target date fund or is able to spread their assets out through using single manager options, and say their 401k plan is doing better than the U.S. centric investor.
0: And that picks up a trend that has been going on the trailing 12-month basis too, where a good portion of 2025, that was a similar story, where international equities outperformed the U.S. peers. Like you mentioned, there still is a gap there this year where international has outperformed U.S. markets. It's still large, but not as large as it was last year. But it does continue the trend that international equities have continued to perform well.
1: I should mention some of this could be currency. I'm not looking at the current. So when your foreign stock goes up, it could be because the company, you know, does something investors weren't expecting, and so they expect high, whatever. They push the price up for whatever reason. It could also mean that the foreign currency in which that company does business, if it's Sony, it's yen. If it's Volkswagen, it's euros, has appreciated relative to the dollar. So you always have to think about, is it currency that's driving it? Is it the underlying security? It's partly currency, but mostly, in this case, underlying security.
0: Heading into this year, the labor market was of significant focus, but that has largely shifted, where now we spend a tremendous amount of focus again on the inflationary picture. The U.S. and Iran war, as many listeners know, really sparked up prices at the pump in terms of the impact on the oil and gas side of things. And then you had new chair Kevin Warsh come out recently stating, and again, I believe he reiterated these comments again today and just reading through some of this morning's news, that inflation is too high. We sit at a point where if you look at the Fed's preferred measure of inflation, it's about 4% year over year that's been running. Obviously, the target has been for the Federal Reserve 2%, which we have had a significant amount of difficulty meeting over the last several years here. So now investors are, you know, continuously following what the interest rate picture may look like. Heading into this year, there was this presumption that we would see interest rate cuts because of the war and some of the inflationary pressure. That sort of paradigm has shifted, where now there is much more focus on what type of hikes we may see, if any. Looking at the next meeting, which won't be till the end of the month of July here, it does, according to the CME futures, look like that the most likely path here is that we would stay the course and not see an interest rate hike come at the end of July. However, if you go further out into the fall in September and October, there is some probabilities priced in that we may see a quarter of a percent hike. So certainly that is of significant focus for investors. And we talk a lot about the tech sector. Any increase to interest rates for these companies that are typically predicated on future earnings growth, that can really lead to a bit of a sell-off if we do see further interest rate pressure heading over the course of the second half of the year here. The commodities market has struggled quite a bit too after coming out of the gates really hot. You had gold and silver off

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4: 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That's DAV5K.Boston.
5: A little bit of news here on the AI front before we get into the labor market and discussing some recent news from Microsoft to lay off some employees. Anthropic has said that President Trump's administration has lifted export controls on their Claude, Fable 5, and Mythos 5. On June 12th, Howard Lutnick, the Commerce Secretary, had put export controls on the Fable 5 model that Anthropic has because of concerns that there was a jailbreak way that was discovered that could bypass some of the guardrails of the model. There are tremendous amounts of cybersecurity concerns with these new AI models specific to Anthropic, and as a result of that, it created quite a clash between Silicon Valley and the White House, where, of course, Silicon Valley has sort of criticized the government's ad hoc approach to regulating AI, and you've also had foreign governments accusing the U.S. of punishing their allies by imposing the ban. But like I mentioned to lead here, that ban has been listed. OpenAI is set to release its ChatGPT 5.6 in the next few weeks, and the administration is also trying to look at what that potential model may look like. It will be interesting to see the continued sort of push and pull between the administration trying to protect cybersecurity concerns and everything that comes with some of these new AI models, and obviously Silicon Valley's aversion to any interference in trying to develop new technologies here, as there continues to be a race to develop the best model and compete with other countries, you know, most specifically China.
6: I mean, if this is potentially pernicious, like existentially threatening, as some people say, I should stop there. Is it? You do a lot of reading on this subject. What's your take?
5: From all pieces that I've read, and again, certainly not an expert subject on the subject matter, but it does appear that what was concerning to me on the cybersecurity front is that there were significant flaws that this model was able to pick up in a lot of critical infrastructure that we use on a daily basis to power our financial systems and other key parts of the digital world that we live in. So based on what I've read, I do buy in that there was a risk that loomed out there from people who are more well-informed on the topic than I.
6: So if it could potentially take down all of our infrastructure, digital infrastructure, either a bad actor infiltrates it or it develops a mind of its own and decides to screw us. It's an existential threat. I think we have to first, like, decide, do we think it is or do we think it isn't? And then if it is, isn't the answer, I'm sorry for editorializing, it's more of a question, really. Why not do what we did with nuclear power, which is effectively create a commission to control it? I mean, why are we letting the private sector, see, to me, I think I know the answer to this. The private sector, coders specifically who are working on these models understand how they work. Nobody else does. People in finance, as glib as they are, as articulate as they can be, their job is to sell you something. So you never trust the guy in finance trying to sell you something. He's conflicted. Trying to sell you, no, we do good. I know what you're getting at here. We're in finance. What we do, financial planning, long-term investment management. We're not trying to sell you anything. If we think Manager X has a cheaper way to get the beta that you need to realize your return goals, that's where we'll suggest that you go, right?
5: Sure.
6: So I'm sorry, you're right, though. I shouldn't paint. I'm not just being defensive, even though I feel really defensive. I shouldn't paint with that broader brush. When a salesperson, any domain, is trying to sell you something, they're conflicted. So
5: yeah, ultimately, these
6: think they're conflicted.
5: The bottom line is financial people don't understand this technology.
6: Altman is conflicted. Zuckerberg, all of these.
5: Oh, sure.
6: These people are all conflicted. They're all
5: pumping up their own book.
6: They're pretty much right. Yeah. I mean, you can't. It's good. It's in the interest of being a good consumer, good citizen. You just can't trust them. So we can't trust them. This stuff might present an existential threat. It seems to me like maybe we're not trying to control it at the right level. Control it like we did nuclear technology, which is give the government a monopoly on it. I hate to say it. I mean, as a libertarianish person,
5: it does sound different from your usual.
6: Yeah, it
5: approach.
6: Is. But if it's but I wouldn't say let anybody build a nuclear bomb either, because again, it could now. In the days of the Atomic Energy Commission, the threat wasn't existential. We didn't know about nuclear winter, I don't think. And these were atomic, not nuclear weapons. There was a difference. Still, though, it doesn't seem to me that we're approaching this with the right urgency. Is that fair?
5: You know, I'm not sophisticated enough to know how large does the threat loom. I've read, I don't think existential necessarily would be the word that they would attribute to the potential risk, but there was significant concern that if this got into the hand of bad actors who were just as sophisticated on the tech front, on the hacking side, and they were able to utilize this model to breach security flaws in, I'll just say, banking systems or wherever they were able to find flaws, that could potentially lead to some very serious issues.
6: If I were a politician, I'd be thinking, this gets out, even if there's only a 0.5% chance, and it takes down the economy effectively because of the critical nature of, I'll just say, digital technology. That ain't going to happen on my watch. I would err on the side of imposing incredibly stringent controls.
5: It is
6: to the point of, like, suppressing it completely.
5: It is
6: maybe that's not possible.
5: Noting that Anthropic

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5: This is Tucker Silva with the Financial Exchange Show, and I'm joined today by estate planning attorney Todd Lutsky from the law firm of Cushing & Dolan with your Financial Exchange Quick Tip of the Day. And today we're talking about how Medicaid irrevocable trusts operate. Todd, many people are afraid that if they transfer money to an irrevocable trust, they will be giving up control of their assets and will have to ask their trustee for permission to spend their own money. Now, is this a valid concern?
6: No, it's really not. And folks, when you think about irrevocable trust, please remember that there are many different kinds of irrevocable trust. There are some that require a loss of control, rigidity, inflexibility. However, the trust we're talking about when you're protecting assets from a nursing home allow the donor to remove and replace the trustee, allow the donor to have really an unbelievable amount of control over the assets that are in the trust. They can live in their house, they can manage and invest their own money, they can sell a house, they can buy a new house. When the money's invested, they can have the income come directly to them. Folks, the control you keep over your assets in an irrevocable trust is really something you must try to learn about, and that's why we're giving you away a guide today to help you understand these trusts.
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2: Markets are mixed as we begin the day here. The Dow Jones is up 75 points or 0.14%. The S&P 500, on the other hand, is down 10 points or down 0.14%. The NASDAQ is off 127 points or just about 0.5%. And the Russell 2000 is up 0.4%. Nike shares are up 3.5% after reported a sales decline of 12% in the Greater China market. Despite the significant decline in a key market, Nike still reported an earnings and revenue beat in its fiscal fourth quarter financial report. Bloom Energy is up more than 2% after it announced an expanded partnership with investment firm Brookfield to finance power for artificial intelligence infrastructure projects. Bloom said in a press release the expansion shows sustained demand from AI infrastructure developers. Kroger shares are off over 2% after the company announced it will acquire Giant Eagle, a food and pharmacy retailer, for $1.65 billion. Kroger CEO Greg Foran said in a press release that the acquisition expands the company's reach into attractive adjacent markets. And finally, Shutterstock and Getty Images are tumbling after Getty called off a proposed merger with Shutterstock due to demands from a UK regulator. Shutterstock fell sharply. It's off more than 28%, while Getty has declined 8.5%. I am Ben Kitchen, and that was Wall Street Watch.
3: Taking a look at a recent headline here from MarketWatch, Microsoft is reportedly planning on laying off thousands of employees, about 2.5% of its workforce. And this follows a similar trend that we've seen over the course of this year, where a lot of big-name tech companies have come out and announced layoffs. You had Meta announcing 8,000 employees that are due to be laid off, Oracle another 21,000, and then Dell and others have followed suit. Amazon too is in that mix, and it's been interesting to track, Mark. I was doing some research before the show because we just had a JOLTS report yesterday, and we'll obviously get another report on the jobs report coming out tomorrow morning for the month of June. The labor market has actually looked quite resilient this year. Heading into 2026, it was a concern, but we saw on the job openings front an increase yesterday to about 7.6 million. That was the highest that we've seen since May of 2024 and above expectations, and we're anticipating some 100,000 jobs that perhaps were added over the month of June. And so what it seems to me is that there has been sort of this split between major companies announcing headlines, specifically in the tech sector, that are garnering eyeballs and news headlines, but it's not really reflecting in the data as much.
4: Yeah, I mean, who cares? Microsoft has doubled their headcount in the past 10 years. It's up 40% in the last several years. They need to pare staff, probably, and it's a natural time to do it. We might be late in the business cycle. That's point number one. Forgive me for being flip. I shouldn't say who cares. People lost their jobs.
3: Right.
4: I bet they're skilled and they'll find new jobs. But if... Once again, it depends on why you're using. I say once again because I'm thinking about the fact that I may have said this in the past. Not that anybody would remember or should have to. The churn in the economy month over month is tremendous. You mentioned JOLTS yesterday. In that report was an estimate of 1.7 or 8 million discharges and layoffs last month. 1.78. I'm just going to round up. Call it 1.8 million. So a few thousand jobs here or there. Again, I don't mean to diminish it. Somebody's life was upended by this, I guess. But in the scheme of things, is what we use data for here. We try to use it to estimate whether the economies are, at least I think about it, is the economy running too hot, too cold, or just right. Labor market appears stable. Job creation appears to be enough to keep the unemployment rate stable. The unemployment rate is probably not low enough to be pushing inflation.

0: punished when it comes to job layoffs. We still have a labor market that has been quite resilient.
1: Yeah, I mean, if all this AI spending doesn't pay off, you ain't seen nothing yet in terms of layoffs.
0: Right, right. When you're spending $190 billion on CapEx or $700 billion across all those big hyperscalers, if that changes or they're not getting the requisite return on investment there, like you said, Mark, well put, that there's certainly going to be changes made there. There's another piece here in CNBC that covers a reversal of positioning on AI, where employers who laid off workers are now initially citing AI are now already starting to regret it. There was an example cited in this piece here, and again, this is a small sample size that's noted in kind of an anecdotal story, but the Commonwealth Bank of Australia had 40 customer service staff that they had laid off to use an AI voice bot to replace those workers, but they found that the AI system couldn't handle all of the calls, and it actually led to an increase in calls for those representatives that they still had working customer service, so they hired back all of the people that they had laid off. And there are similar other stories that are mentioned here where Ford, for example, reversed course and is reemploying hundreds of experienced workers that initially they thought the work could be done with AI. And I think it speaks to a broader point of when you have new technology rollouts, it's bumpy. It's not a smooth adoption curve. There often is a lot of challenges that you don't anticipate, and that can lead to a questioning of how productive is this making us. For example, in the case of this small customer service example for the Commonwealth Bank of Australia, their intentions were to make themselves leaner and more efficient, but it only led to more headaches for the existing employees in place.
1: You know, the manager that made that decision, whatever level he or she is at, they might want to wait next time and see how, once implemented, the technology actually works out.
0: Yeah.
1: And then decide if some people are superfluous.
0: Yep.
1: I mean, really, what management incompetence?
0: Right, right. They were pretty blunt about it. We didn't adequately consider all relevant business considerations. I mean, like, we should have been more thorough in our assessment of roles required. Saying we should have been more thorough in our assessment of roles required, like, that is a pretty damning way to paint yourself, that you really screwed up. That's corporate speak for you really messed up with that decision making there. So, again, it's interesting how we continue to see what the labor market trends are. We'll get more data on that tomorrow when we get the month of June's jobs reports. We're going to take a quick break here on the Financial Exchange, but when we come back, talking a little bit about the auto market. It's been a weak year for U.S. auto sales, but hybrids are starting to gain momentum. We'll talk about that more after this break.
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9: Detroit's car makers are missing out on the hybrid momentum. What we've seen through the first half of this year is about a 3% decline in overall U.S. auto sales. However, hybrid sales rose 9% during the first half of the year, and that leaves Detroit's automakers in a FOMO stance where they do not have a lot of exposure in the hybrid markets. It's much more dominated by Toyota and Honda and South Korea's Hyundai Motor Group. Those are all companies that are expected to report higher U.S. sales. And I step back for the story for a minute because I just so vividly remember doing the show back 4 or 5 years ago when EVs were all the rage, and there was a lot of criticism by market pundits levied against specifically Toyota, I remember the most, for not investing in the development of further development of electric vehicles. Toyota came out very staunchly and just said, you know what, we're going to stick to hybrids. And it's interesting to just read a story like this and sort of have it reaffirmed where their positioning, even amidst criticism, was the right sort of road to take. Now, obviously, the geopolitical conditions sort of changed a bit for electric vehicles during that period of time, which probably helped them in their favor. And maybe that's just a little bit of luck there. But they have been able to take a much more significant market share, just hybrids in general, than the gas engines over the course of this first half of the year here on the hybrid
10: side.
9: Yeah,
10: I don't know how you do long-term planning when the regime changes every few years.
9: Yeah,
10: and
9: tough.
10: And the ideology driving the regime. And by regime here, I mean just the administration and all the people that they appoint. So it's broader than the administration itself. It's the people that they appoint at all levels. We're in the embrace of the green energy revolution, like you said, a few years ago. And we've done, and this might be an understatement, a 180.

0: back in 2015. That number has come all the way down to about 9.7% over the course of the last 10 years. And now Volkswagen is laying off thousands of employees, and typically they were reporting $5 billion of profit in China. That segment now is going to be anywhere from $228 million to $684 million in terms of profit this year compared to where they were previously. And this is what has happened in the Chinese auto market, is that they learned from a lot of Western automakers how to make vehicles, and they've gone out and partially subsidized through the government these endeavors to make cars that are cheaper, have better technology, and are more competitive than a lot of their European peers, and has put Volkswagen and others in a really difficult spot. Tesla is another example too, not a European company, but an area where they had sparked the EV boom in China, and now there are numerous amounts of EV competitors in China that Tesla is up against, BYD being the biggest one there. It has been really dominated by domestic options in China, and very much less focus on buying American brands, where the market share of American brands has fallen to about 5% from what was 12% in 2014. So that major trend shift that we've seen in the Chinese auto market for sure. You guys got a 4th of July cookout coming up in a couple of days here? Mark, Ben, Bueller,
1: no.
0: Anybody?
1: No,
0: Mark,
1: thankfully.
0: Do you eat hot dogs and hamburgers?
2: No, we're all
0: on the
2: Tories. We don't celebrate. We were on the wrong side.
0: Well, I don't. So yes, on the cookout.
2: Yeah, sure.
0: Okay.
2: Yeah.
0: It is going to be, your cookout is going to be 10% more expensive than last year, according to the American Farm Bureau Federation, estimating about $74 to feed 10. In their cookout estimate, that's a 10% increase or a 9.5% increase from last year. You've had beef prices that have jumped more than 17% year over year. Good news, not for cookouts. Chicken prices have decreased slightly, but that doesn't really help us for Saturday at all. The reasons behind this is, you know, they mentioned just some of the inflationary pressure in general. Barbecue sauce is also up 13% year over year, and soda pop, as they call it in the Midwest, or cited in this piece here, for a 12-pack is up about 12%. So
1: soda pop. What are you from, Kansas City?
0: Just reading what the piece says here out of the Wall Street. Is this the Wall Street Journal here? That's no, Barron's. Perhaps they have a Midwest reporter that was on the coverage for this story. But your barbecues are going to be more expensive. Are you guys traditional hamburger, hot dog? I feel like that is pretty much the standard, or you go more elaborate with ribs and steak and stuff for the barbecue?
3: Normally it would just be hamburgers and hot dogs, because that's the easiest thing to do. It's quick and very, very simple, and you can feed a bunch of people with it.
0: Yep.
3: But for some reason, my wife decided, let's do ribs this year.
0: All right. Are you in charge, the grill master?
3: She never asked me to be in charge of this one, so I think I'm just going to pass them. You brought the ribs? You cook them.
0: The other areas that have seen price increases, I will not be eating country-style baked beans, but they are also up about 10%.
2: Ben, your wife's on the phone.
0: Yeah. We've lost our producer for the day. Taking a look at markets, relatively flat today. The S&P 500 is off a measly 5 points. The Dow Jones is up about 90 points, and the NASDAQ is off about 0.5%. That's all the time that we have for the first hour of the program here, but we'll be right back at it with a lot more to cover right after this break. Stick with us on the Financial Exchange.

0: I was 24 when I had a stroke.
1: I was 35 when I suffered a heart attack.
2: I was 46.
3: I was 62.
0: It's a fact. Cardiovascular disease is the leading cause of death in women.
1: But we can fight against our number one killer.
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0: and reports that we saw this morning for January were slightly higher than expectations, but I would say within a rounding error of overall expectations for what we would see from the headline numbers. So let's start right there. Headline inflation up 0.5% month over month. I believe expectations were for a 0.4% increase. Year over year, 6.4% year over year. So a decline from last month, but again, slightly hotter than was anticipated, I believe.
1: Yeah, I think we'd been lulled.

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2: Hope everyone's staying cool out there on this scorching July 1st day here. And happy July 1st to Bobby Bonilla, who gets paid $1 million from the Mets every year until, I believe, 2035 or 2036. That dates back to the Madoff days, where they paid him, I believe, $29 million over the course of a sustained payout period that has been going on and on forever. So good job for Bobby Bonilla for another million coming his way. Taking a look at markets, far more pertinent to what I'm qualified to discuss. We've got the Dow Jones up about 150 points. The S&P 500 is up about 6 points. And we've got West Texas Intermediate still down again, even though there hasn't been too much traffic going through the Strait of Hormuz. But we sit at West Texas Intermediate around $68 a barrel. That's down about 1.7% today. Meta is popping about 10% today as they announce that they're going to make a push into the cloud to sell some of their excess AI compute power capacity. And we also have gold and silver rallying a bit, each up about 1.5% or more. We also have the Fed chairman, Kevin Warsh. I went to say Jerome Powell by habit, but Fed Chairman Kevin Warsh is in Portugal and currently giving his thoughts on the economy and is part of a panel discussion with other central bankers. Some of the quotes that he's had from the panel here is that inflation is too high, and we'll get into that in just a second here, his job and where we sit on the interest rate front. But we'll kick off this hour of the program by talking about a recent piece that came out here from the Bank for International Settlements that just goes over an annual economic report with the title, Are We Invulnerable or Just Plain Lucky? There has been a tremendous amount of different economic conditions that we have had to face over the course of the last year or so. Around this time last year in April of 25, the tariff announcements came out, and that took over headlines and the majority of economic focus for the months that followed it. That is now in the rearview mirror, and much more of the focus is on inflation and the war between U.S. and Iran, and then artificial intelligence continues to be a major theme here. Mark, curious your takeaways from this piece. It sort of reiterates kind of what the biggest threats that loom on the economy, but also paints the picture of an economy that's been quite resilient over the last year or so.
3: Yeah, some of these points are pretty well known and widely talked about. I think most relevant for us, because it has implications for capital markets, is the inflation story. A year ago, let's just go to January 2025. Inflation was a little under 3% year over year. So Biden handed over to Trump elevated inflation.
2: Mm-hmm.
3: He also handed over to Trump an economy that was growing fast.
2: Right.
3: GDP growth, if you believe that this is a good measure of welfare, GDP growth was 2.8%-ish in 2024 and 2.93 or so percent, I know, I just looked it up, in 2023. In 2025, growth slowed a lot to 2.1%. That's partly due to erratic tariffs and business uncertainty. There's no denying that. You can say, I think the tariffs were necessary. I like this combative policy stance trade-wise, but you can't deny that it freaked out businesses and it probably slowed growth and job creation. So growth is now slower and inflation is higher than it was a little over a year ago, largely due to policy changes. You could say you like them, you don't care. You can say you don't like them, and I blame the president. The facts are undeniable. Those are short-term considerations. They're not affecting investors' perception of the return potential of AI, and that's kept stocks aloft.
2: Mm-hmm.
3: This article tries to get at things I think that could change the trend of long-term growth and that should be factored into investors' estimates of whether or not and to what extent these AI investments will pay off. They point out that inflation could become embedded, and that's on Warsh, who we're going to talk about, Warsh and other central bankers, because the inflation phenomenon is once again global. They talk about AI optimism maybe not lasting. That's connected with some of these other themes, so it's hard to, I mean, investors' sentiment could turn on AI, right? In
2: very
3: isolation,
2: quickly, I think it could. Yeah, of course.
3: If some of the, if hyperscalers, these big providers like these big cloud computing operators who are opening these large data centers, we call them, I guess, hyperscalers. Is that,
2: yeah.
3: Is that fair? Okay. People may sour on that. So
2: if they're to trim their CapEx forecast for 27 or further down the road, that I think that would be a significant sentiment hit to investors in the tech sector.
3: Yeah, and so elevated valuations plus a change in sentiment around just a few of the so-called hyperscalers could be the catalyst for a market pullback and thus an economic slowdown, because markets are an important when stock prices appreciate, people spend part of that, the so-called wealth effect. Maybe that's the easiest way to think about it. The BIS, which is the author of the study that Martin Wolf writes about in today's Financial Times, also points out financial vulnerabilities, markets being stretched, as they call it, valuations, however you want to slice it, being high. We talk about that a lot. And then finally, fiscal pressures.
2: Right.
3: Here and abroad, we got no room to fight recession. We're already running deficits.
2: 6% of GDP.
3: Right, which is like recession level. That's
2: right.
3: What you run a deficit at. That's what you spend at when relative to what you're taking in, which is what creates a deficit. That's what you borrow to spend when the economy's in trouble. Now, some of that is interest.
2: Mm-hmm.
3: That's not entirely fair. But interest is the result of past profligacy. So it is somewhat fair. So the BIS goes through this sort of litany. It's hard for me to, you know, some of these are threats to long-term growth. Some of them are threats to the stock market in the short term.
2: Yeah, I would say that inflation and AI sentiment are probably the short-term ones. Fiscal policy, like you mentioned,
3: yeah,
2: is something from a longer-term perspective that that could play out negatively potentially. And it does a good job sort of outlining, I would say, the main points heading into the second half of this year that you'd be most focused on. Inflation is one of them, and then any dent to AI sentiment, and also just what type of sort of, Mike had used the word cost control and focus on just what the spend is going to be related to AI. It will be interesting if we get any more feedback right now that would dent that trend at all. Really what we've seen is companies are willing to spend, and I'm not speaking so much about the hyperscalers, but I'm speaking of the enterprises who are going to be the consumers of this technology. They've been willing to spend significantly to try and learn how it can improve their business. If there's any sort of questioning on how much spend they're allocating to AI or the productivity gains that they're getting from it, I think that could lead to weakening in sentiment. But from all indications, whether you look at some of the earnings numbers on anyone within the AI infrastructure trade, they've continued to be quite strong, and we have seen really robust earnings growth from Q1. We'll see what we get from Q2 when those earnings reports start to trickle out here over the course of the next few weeks.
3: I would expect continued gangbusters as long as hyperscalers keep buying everything in sight.
2: Yep.
3: With indiscriminately, I would expect earnings growth to be good. Eventually, of course, that sows the seeds of its
2: own. Yeah, we're projecting 20% for Q2 in terms of earnings growth. So, yeah, I'm not questioning that sustaining.
3: Right. No, I'm not.
2: It would be more so a market sell-off on pieces of information that were pointing to

0: beginning to cool off. The headline reports that we saw this morning for January were slightly higher than expectations, but I would say within a rounding error of overall expectations for what we would see from the headline numbers. So let's start right there. Headline inflation up 0.5% month over month. I believe expectations were for a 0.4% increase. Year over year, 6.4% year over year. So a decline from last month, but again, slightly hotter than was anticipated, I believe.
1: Yeah, I think we'd been lulled into a sense in markets, not us, just collectively we.

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4: 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So your question today is, which 1990s sitcom gave Pam Anderson her first big break on television? Which 1990s sitcom gave Pam Anderson her first big break on television? 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
5: Talking a little bit about the Federal Reserve, almost as exciting as our trivia discussion today, just as exciting for Mark, because I know he's always ready.
6: Yeah, why would you
5: for
6: diminish
5: Federal Reserve
6: why
5: chatter?
6: Would you diminish it?
5: Federal Reserve chatter.
6: Is anything more important than monetary policy for asset prices?
5: It's right up there.
6: Yeah.
5: And that's why we have you here. So we have Kevin Warsh, again, as I mentioned, is meeting with having a panel discussion in Portugal with other top central bankers, talking about economic issues. Certainly what is the focus here domestically is what interest rate policy is going to look like over the course of the second half of the year. Warsh has acknowledged that inflation is too high and it needs to be addressed. However, he has mentioned that he has been critical of the Federal Reserve's stance on being perhaps overly communicative in his mind, and is perhaps wanting to strike a more silenced tone as he takes over. So just curious your thoughts, Mark, on some of his initial comments and just where you see monetary policy in general.
6: The Fed has an inflation problem. It's not necessarily of their making. It's certainly not of Warsh's making, who I think has struck exactly the right tone so far. Inflation is over 4% year over year. And if you annualize, say, the most recent 3 months, it's much higher. We've already exceeded the Fed's 2% goal so far in 2026. If we had 0% inflation month over month, if there was no change in the average price of goods and services, generally the way inflation is defined, the Fed would still fail this year, which is pretty remarkable if you think about it. We've had like 2.3% cumulative price growth through May. So we get June in a couple of weeks. We may have some disinflation due to falling energy prices, mm-hmm. but that's perspective. We don't really know what other prices in the economy are doing. CPI, PCE, others, they are averages. So he's got a problem. Let's start there. How's he going to handle it? Do you tighten policy at the risk of slowing economic growth? I mentioned in the last segment that economic growth slowed from 2023 to 2024 when it was nearly 3% to just over 2% last year. Probably partly due to erratic tariffs mm-hmm. and policy freaking out businesses, maybe due to natural forces, though it didn't necessarily happen elsewhere in the world. So you have to try to cite something domestic. And you know, maybe you think that's a good thing. We needed the tariffs. I don't really care what it does for economic growth. Maybe you think it's a bad thing. It's undeniable, though, that something sort of broke last year. Job creation, too. So the Fed's got this sort of dilemma. It's always got a dilemma, but it's especially acute right now. We've got elevated inflation, mm-hmm. and we've got an economy that slowed a lot from 2023 and 2024 to 2025. You can kill inflation at any time, if you're willing to inflict economic pain. Is Warsh willing to do that? Does he need to do that? He understands this, by the way, which is why he keeps talking about price stability. When he says those two words, he's trying to convince me and you and everybody that he means it, mm-hmm. that he will inflict economic pain if necessary to squash inflation. We'll find out if people find him credible through inflation surveys and ultimately inflation itself. It's just too soon to say. But you asked, you know, for my two cents for what they're worth on his performance so far, and it is a performance, and he knows this. Mm-hmm. He's got an excellent, I think, read on. He understands the theatrical component of what a Fed chairman needs to do. You got to appear like a tough guy.
5: Yep.
6: I'm going to kill inflation, no matter the cost. Volcker did that well. Greenspan had credibility too. Warsh knows this and is trying to, I think, is trying to imitate the best of those two in particular examples.
5: The CME probabilities market, CME futures, assesses that likely at the end of the month here in the upcoming meeting for the Federal Reserve that they will hold pat. That's the most likely probability that they would stay where rates are currently. However, in the month of September here, it does appear that the highest probability would be only slightly, though, a quarter percent yeah. of a rate hike.
6: And one of the problems with that, just real briefly, I mentioned inflation has gone up a little over 4% year over year, which is backward looking, but I'll use it. Fed hasn't done anything to this point. So what's happening? Well, real rates, the stated rate minus the inflation rate, have actually gone down.
5: Mm.
6: So real rates are now negative if you think inflation is somewhere in the 4% ballpark, because the stated Fed funds rate is 3.5. Inflation's running at about 4. You sum those two, you get minus 0.5. That's expansionary. You don't necessarily want that right now because then inflation starts to feed on itself. Again, Warsh knows this. He's walking a tightrope. The tightrope is thinner in terms of gauge, I guess, and higher than it's been for a few years now, because we got inflation down to roughly 3, still elevated, but a lot lower,
5: yep.
6: obviously, than its post-COVID peak. Now Warsh is faced with this dilemma.
5: Yeah, and certainly he'll have to gauge sort of the disinflation impacts, though I know the yeah. Federal Reserve focuses on core inflation data that strips out the impact of energy and food, but still is something that he's going to have to contend with. Like I mentioned, we've seen a significant decline in oil prices, obviously a significant run-up early in the year, and then a significant decline recently where we sit at $68 a barrel on West Texas Intermediate.

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0: 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Right here on the Financial Exchange Radio Network.
1: Well, markets have turned positive here as we hit 11:34. The Dow Jones is up 215 points, or 0.4%. The S&P 500 is up 16 points, or just over 0.2%. And the NASDAQ is flat at 0.0%. Now we're looking at things. Meta has popped 10% as the company makes cloud push to sell excess AI compute capacity. That was just announced this morning. Looking around here, we also got Nike is up 4.5% after it reported a sales decline of 12% in the Greater China market. Despite the significant decline in a key market, Nike still reported an earnings and revenue beat in its fiscal fourth quarter financial report. Bloom Energy is up more than 1.8% after it announced an expanded partnership with investment firm Brookfield to finance power for artificial intelligence infrastructure projects. Bloom said in a press release the expansion shows sustained demand from AI infrastructure developers. Kroger shares are off just about 1% after the company announced it will acquire Giant Eagle, a food and pharmacy retailer, for $1.65 billion. Kroger CEO Greg Foran said in a press release that the acquisition expands the company's reach into attractive adjacent markets. And Shutterstock and Getty Images are tumbling after Getty called off a proposed merger with Shutterstock due to demands from a UK regulator. Shutterstock shares have fallen sharply over 28%, while Getty has declined 7%. I am Ben Kitchen, and that was Wall Street Watch.
2: As promised, we are joined by Bob Pisani. He had spent 35 years working at CNBC. For many listeners out there who have watched CNBC, I'm sure you've seen him over the years. He recently stepped away from his role as senior markets correspondent on the floor of the New York Stock Exchange, but he joins us today to talk a little bit about the Museum of American Finance, which is going to be opened up in the Boston Seaport area on July 3rd. Bob, thanks so much for joining us.
3: Hey, Paul, it's a pleasure to be with you, and pleasure to be in Boston, one of the cradles of American democracy, and one of the cradles of American finance as well.
2: Absolutely. We appreciate that nod, and nice and warm for you, too. We made sure that we took care of that with temperatures reaching close to 100 degrees. Bob, before we get into the Museum of American Finance, just want to get your thoughts on the markets in general. We closed out the first half of the year here with some tremendous quarters for the S&P 500 and the NASDAQ. From the second half perspective, what are some of the areas that you're most acutely focused on heading into the second half of 2026 here?
3: Well, you know, people always are a bit astonished at the volatility in world events, and sometimes even the volatility in market events, and are amazed why the stock market doesn't react more negatively, for example, to the Iran war. And while it did, certainly on commodity front, I always tell people what exactly is a stock and what is it you are getting with a stock. And what you are getting with stocks is a promise to participate in a future stream of potential earnings, whether that earnings is in the form of a dividend, whether it's in the form of a buyback, whether it's in the form of paying down debt. But you are participating in some ownership in the company and the future stream of earnings. Literally, that is the definition of a stock. Mm. And the fact is, the earnings picture of U.S. stocks are excellent, are particularly good in the technology sector. So look at the S&P this year. We're talking about 20% earnings growth overall. That's really an unusually large number. And in technology, 30 to 35%. And you can argue about concentration risk all that you want. But as a guy who believes in market cap weighted indexes, and I'm a Jack Bogle guy, I'm a Vanguard guy that believes in indexing, I am not that worried about the concentration. I participate in, my biggest holding is the S&P 500 index funds, and I participate in the growth of tech funds, but I also own a lot of other things in there as well. So it's the earnings that matter, the future stream, and those future stream of earnings look very good right now, and that's why the market's holding up.
2: Yeah, like you mentioned, Q1, I believe we were 28% year over year, and Q2 is anticipated to be, like you said, plus 20% for the second quarter as well. So important color to provide there. Now, pivoting gears here to the
3: Let me throw in one sure. other thing. I'll just show up. In terms of things that I worry about, I've gotten a little more concerned over the years about the debt.

0: Shifting gears a bit to talk about the Museum of American Finance, like I mentioned, that's going to be opening up to the public on July 3rd in the wonderful Boston Seaport. Bob, can you give us a little bit of a taste for what listeners could expect if they were to drop in, maybe perhaps highlighting some of the exhibits or just give us some background on your involvement in this project?
1: Well, I've always been interested in financial history because it's very simply financial literacy is key to, you know, understanding where the country has been and where it's going. The country was founded on financial innovation. Alexander Hamilton, the first Secretary of the Treasury in 1789, was one of the great financial innovators of all time. He had this brilliant idea that he sold to George Washington and John Adams to assume the debts of all of the states. The states were ruined by the war. They had issued bonds that were ready to default on them. The U.S. government had almost no money. They were going to default. And Hamilton came in and said, we should establish full faith and credit in the new government. Let's take on the debts of all the states. Let's take on the debts of the United States. Let's create a strong central bank. Let's issue new currency. And there were people opposed to this. Jefferson was opposed to it. The idea of a strong federal government, the states wanted power. They distrusted a strong central government, including Thomas Jefferson. Madison was persuaded in a historic deal that they made, James Madison, in exchange for supporting the first bank of the United States, the first central bank, they would move the capital to Washington, D.C., which didn't even exist. We're talking 1789 here. And essentially, there was what's called the Great Compromise. Alexander Hamilton, with this tremendous financial innovation of a strong central bank, helped put the United States on a very sound footing for a long time. And that's been the story of this country, financial innovation. Mutual funds as a financial innovation, ETFs, securitization, anything related to these ideas in the last 50 years that have helped advance financial innovation. And now we have new forms of financial innovation like blockchain and Bitcoin. You can debate how much you want to be involved in these things or even prediction markets, but the country is founded on financial innovation, and that's what the museum is all about. So you'll walk around through this. You'll have a little history of U.S. currencies. Where did the dollar come from? How it was related to gold. There's an interactive Alexander Hamilton. You can talk to Alexander Hamilton, ask him questions, and he will talk back to you. It's really something we were just playing with it today. There's a whole little interactive timeline of financial history. If you want to know about the Civil War, how the U.S. government issued its first paper currency in the 1860s to pay for the Civil War. There's a whole section on the future of finance, talking about blockchain and tokenization. And then there's a whole section on personal finance. On, you know, the federal government is just a big part of an individual's little budget. So your personal budget and the government's budget are somewhat related in a lot of ways, and it talks about how you can get control of your own personal finances. So controlling your household spending is just as important as the federal government controlling its own household spending. So the point is, the country is founded on money and financial innovation, and to the extent that people don't understand that, it's a problem. And if you ask me, Paul, about the one thing I worry about, I do not worry about the S&P 500 or where it's going to be at the end of the year. That's the most common question I'm asked, and it's the one that least interests me. I am worried about people not understanding what the country's based on. I'm worried about wealth inequality. I'm worried about the fact that 10% of the households own, you know, roughly 86% of the stock market value, and the other 90% own very little. That's not a good deal to me. I'd like to see a little bit more of the wealth pie spread around. I want to spread investing culture, and I know you talk about this all the time, about how to increase the pie, how to get more people interested in investing culture, long-term investing culture. I don't mean let's go to the racetrack and bet it all on Bitcoin or anything else. You know what I mean.
0: Yes.
1: Let's get rich slow, not get rich quick. That's what the museum is about.
0: Absolutely. Financial literacy is critical. I certainly agree with you there. For any listeners out there that want to come check out the Museum of American Finance, like I mentioned, it is opening up on July 3rd to the public in the Boston Seaport at the Commonwealth Pier. Bob Pisani, thanks so much for joining us, and have a great time in Boston, and best of luck with the opening on the museum on the 3rd here.
1: Thanks for having me on, Paul. Really enjoyed it.

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1: Remember, you can watch the show live every day on our YouTube page. We've got market updates and breaking business news all morning long, plus a full archive of all our show's content. 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

0: morning for January were slightly higher than expectations, but I would say within a rounding error of overall expectations for what we would see from the headline numbers. So let's start right there. Headline inflation up 0.5% month over month. I believe expectations were for a 0.4% increase. Year over year, 6.4% year over year. So a decline from last month, but again, slightly hotter than was anticipated, I believe.
1: Yeah, I think we'd been lulled into a sense in markets, not us, just collectively we, the whole country, investors, however you want to think about it.

0: we keep screwing up a free lunch here, which is all the AI investment and the big boost to growth that happened in the last 2 years of Biden's term that is still ongoing, that you could be the beneficiary of if you just sat back and did nothing. All these self-inflicted, chaotic policy reversals and the drama, it just hurts growth. It makes it very difficult for investors and businesses to make decisions.
1: No question. The FDA is letting Philip Morris market Zyn nicotine pouches as less harmful than cigarettes. This is a major win for Philip Morris from a marketing perspective because they can, you know, espouse that though certainly the nicotine pouches aren't great, they're not as bad as cigarettes. I'm not really jumping on this story with an edict one way or another on, you know, the market in general. It does seem like this is something that is just the next pivot. I mean, I know that vaping was something that took over for cigarettes, and now it seems like you see these Zyn pouches a little bit more frequently than you do cigarette consumption. And so from Philip Morris' perspective, certainly positive news here on that marketing
0: front, I guess. If you're addicted to nicotine, you look for the least harmful way to wean yourself off of it.
1: Sure. Not much to say other than that, but just interesting to note that, that is a good way of looking at it, Marcus, perhaps.
0: These are two very powerful industries, too. Tobacco, as we know, has a strength. I mean, those things should probably be... I don't want to offend smokers, but if it's going to kill you, the government should make it illegal, right? We do that with alcohol. We restrict alcohol. We do the same with cigarettes, I guess.
2: Don't you take away my guns.
0: Yeah, I mean, again, as a sort of libertarian-ish person, I hesitate to say, well, don't, you know, let's, if somebody wants to kill themselves, I shouldn't put it that way either, because it is addictive.
1: I land on that side with gambling and cigarettes and alcohol and weed. It's like, hey, you can do what you want with it.
0: I guess as a libertarian, I should be saying, yeah, but don't come to me to pay your healthcare costs when you're 60 and you get lung cancer. You made the choice. Is that fair? Or might they respond with, well, it wasn't a choice. I was addicted. The industry addicted, which is, of course, the source of a lot of litigation.
1: Yeah.
0: The industry addicted me. I have no choice.
1: It certainly is a tricky subject.
0: Fraught for us to hash out particularly in this close 30 to seconds July 4th. This morning when I don't know what I'm talking about.
1: I do want to reiterate something we talked about a little bit earlier in the show. We were on previously with Bob Pisani talking about the Museum of American Finance. We think this is a great exhibit that is set up at the Commonwealth Pier in the Boston Seaport District that will be opening on Friday, July 3rd. It's a 5,400 square foot museum that has seven different exhibits ranging from, the earliest on just the creation of the dollar to more of the future of finance, discussing blockchain and crypto, all the whole gamut of sort of the evolving nature of the financial industry across the United States. So check that out, Museum of American Finance, an affiliate of the Smithsonian Institution that will open up on Friday, July 3rd in the Boston Seaport area. Thanks so much for the time today. That's all that we have here on the Financial Exchange. For those of you out there, I hope you have a fantastic 4th and stay cool.
3: Hi, this is Chuck and Mike from the Armstrong Advisory Group. We've got a guide available this month. It's titled Talking to Your Kids About Inheritance. And Mike, one of the pieces that I think needs to be focused on in this discussion is how long-term care situations may influence what kind of inheritance is able to be passed on and what plans are for long-term care.
4: Yeah, we all know the vast majority of people do not carry long-term care insurance, whether for right or wrong, that is the case. And so having an understanding with the kids, not only of, you know, who's in charge of making medical decisions, but how you expect that those medical decisions could affect a future inheritance and what to prioritize, right? Maybe there's a family home that's always been in the family that you want to make sure is passed along, and valuing that appropriately compared to retirement accounts or something else can be confusing for children.
3: When we talk about the impact that long-term care costs can have on an inheritance, what's the scale that we're talking about these days?
4: Well, I mean, in Northeast, where this type of care is typically most expensive, you can be talking about pushing $200,000.

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1: Hi, this is Chuck and Mike from the Armstrong Advisory Group. We've got a guide available this month. It's titled Talking to Your Kids About Inheritance. And Mike, one of the pieces that I think needs to be focused on in this discussion is how long-term care situations may influence what kind of inheritance is able to be passed on and what plans are for long-term care.
0: Yeah, we all know the vast majority of people do not carry long-term care insurance, whether for right or wrong, that is the case. And so having an understanding with the kids, not only of, you know, who's in charge of making medical decisions, but how you expect that those medical decisions could affect a future inheritance and what to prioritize, right? Maybe there's a family home that's always been in the family that you want to make sure is passed along, and valuing that appropriately compared to retirement accounts or something else can be confusing for children.
1: When we talk about the impact that long-term care costs can have on an inheritance, what's the scale that we're talking about these days?
0: Well, I mean, in Northeast, where this type of care is typically most expensive, you can be talking about pushing $200,000 a year on certain types of long-term care. Obviously, it can be done more affordably depending on your area and what type of care you are receiving, but in the most severe cases, it can ruin someone financially pretty rapidly. And so understanding that and having those conversations early is important.
1: The guide is titled Talking to Your Kids About Inheritance, and you can request it by calling 800-393-4001. 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
3: Good morning, everyone. I'm Mark Rosenthal with you on this Thursday. Here's what's happening. It's hazy, hot, and muggy. Slight chance of an afternoon shower or storm. Temperatures close to 102 degrees. Take it slow and easy. Overnight, mainly clear, warm and muggy, lows of about 78. And tomorrow we'll do it again, hazy, hot and muggy weather, temperatures near 100 degrees. And for the 4th of July, variable clouds, hot sun in the 90s. Watch for afternoon showers and thunderstorms. That's my forecast. I'm Mark Rosenthal.
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1: Mother Nature goes extreme. Good morning, I'm Gordon Deal, along with Nicole Murray. On this Thursday, July 2nd, glad you could be with us. Here's what's up this hour.
2: A heat dome is settling over the Northeast, where temperatures from Washington to Boston could be 110 degrees or higher.
1: After talks in Qatar, there's no evidence the U.S. and Iran have made progress on a lasting peace agreement.
2: The U.S. has advanced to the round of 16 at the World Cup. The Americans next face Belgium Monday night in Seattle.
1: And as we mark America's 250th birthday, we look back at how difficult things were for the founding fathers in the early days.
3: When they were undergoing the first transition from Washington to Adams, yes, they were technically of the same party, but actually doing a transition was not something that really anyone had seen on the national level. And so it had to be taught and crafted from scratch. And that was enormously stressful.
1: Lindsay Chervinsky from the George Washington Presidential Library on the politics of young America being just as nasty as they are today. President Trump says there's been progress as U.S. and Iranian officials resume talks in Qatar. Although it happened through mediators, Trump said the denuclearization of Iran is moving along well. The talks have now concluded. Meanwhile, Qatar and Pakistan said earlier today that positive progress was made during the indirect talks in Doha regarding issues related to the Memorandum of Understanding that continued the current ceasefire. There's no sign Washington and Tehran made headway toward a lasting peace. Here's Vice President J.D. Vance.
4: That's kind of up to the Iranians. If they try to rebuild their nuclear program, if they try to start shooting at commercial vessels again, that's going to change our calculus. But right now, what the president has said is go and make a deal, go and negotiate in good faith, and that's what he's empowered us to do.
1: Reuters says negotiators for the two countries spent 2 days in Doha discussing maritime traffic in the Strait of Hormuz and unfreezing Iran's funds. These are two critical issues under the initial agreement. The foreign ministry in Qatar, by the way, says the next meeting will take place after funeral processions for Iran's late Supreme Leader Ayatollah Ali Khamenei, who is due to be buried a week from today. A major drone and missile attack by Russian forces has killed at least 13 people overnight and injured dozens of others in the Ukrainian capital of Kyiv. It happened hours after Ukrainian President Volodymyr Zelensky warned of it. Here's this morning's Mike Gavin.
5: The assault with ballistic and cruise missiles and drones damaged buildings and civilian infrastructure across the city. Many residents took shelter at metro stations. Officials in Kyiv said damage was recorded in 30 locations across the city, mainly residential buildings and civilian infrastructure. Ukraine's Air Force said Russia had launched 74 missiles and 496 drones overnight, mainly targeting the capital. It says while the country's air defenses were able to repel most of these, 25 ballistic missiles and 12 drones struck 33 locations. Gordon.
1: Thank you, Mike. Meanwhile, Ukraine's own long-range drone campaign against Russian military sites and energy facilities has caused fuel shortages and disrupted supply lines inside Russia. Separately, the European Union foreign policy chief said earlier today she would propose more sanctions against Russia. Forecasters say this July 4th could be the hottest on record for millions of Americans as a massive heat wave traps more than half of the country under a heat dome through the Independence Day weekend. Dangerously high temperatures ramped up yesterday in the Midwest, and coupled with humidity, it could result in temps reaching as high as 115 degrees from the Midwest to the East Coast. Between daily high temperatures and warm overnight lows, which won't be low

0: enough to offer much relief. More than 300 records are expected to be set by Saturday. Kevin O'Driscoll has been doing road work in Fall River, Massachusetts, under the protection of a wide-brimmed hat.
1: This actually makes my head like 10 degrees cooler, so it's great. And I also got these cooling towels under my shirt here. I just keep putting water on myself, keeps my body cool.
0: CBS News says for the first time, New York City is deploying vans staffed with nurses and paramedics who will hand out water, electrolytes, and sunscreen. In Philadelphia, organizers shortened plans for the city's Salute to Independence parade tomorrow due to the heat. 11 minutes after the hour, on This Morning, America's First News.
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12: Take an ordinary putty knife and scrape off the old wax ring. 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Next?
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12: Yeah, sweetie?
13: Is that an old plumbing manual?
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0: Now, more than ever, where you get your news matters. 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
1: Thanks for spending time with us. Welcome into Thursday. Gasoline prices have fallen precipitously since the U.S. and Iran began their fragile truce, defying expert predictions of a long summer slog with sky-high prices. It's a story by Scott Waldman, White House reporter at Politico. Scott, why did this happen?
2: So what happened was a few unexpected factors. The experts were basing their estimates at the beginning of the war on the loss of so many barrels of oil from the global energy markets and what has happened historically.

And key cooling off occurring in goods inflation specifically. We're starting to see some stuff in services, but by and large, what we were seeing was goods inflation beginning to cool off. The headline reports that we saw this morning for January were slightly higher than actually, but I would say of

0: cars with internal combustion engines. So that's also cut into demand. And then their economy is also sort of struggling right now. You know, that cuts manufacturing needs. So we saw, you know, basically they don't have the factories running. They don't need the fuels to keep them going. And all that together really just cut into their need for the oil. And this is something that could ramp up at any time. But for right now, it seems to be that they're holding the same pace with dramatically slashed number of barrels being imported.
1: Well, we're speaking with Scott Waldman, White House reporter at Politico. The story is called Energy Experts Said Gas Prices Would Stay High. Why were they wrong? Kind of last bit of your story, it was said that by somebody that the war's effect on oil is still a ticking time bomb. Meaning what, Scott?
0: There's a few factors here where we're really at a deadline of sorts. And the biggest one is that oil inventories around the world are at extremely low levels, including here at the U.S. and some of our storage capacity, where the Strategic Petroleum Reserve is at levels not seen since the Reagan era. So all of that together has meant, you know, we're still pretty precarious. Anything can happen here, obviously, with the Strait of Hormuz. If the conflict rears up again and barrels can't get out, that's going to be a problem. What we're seeing now is actually a sort of a short-term glut of barrels of oil around the world that's actually allowed prices to come down a bit. But again, the closure of the Strait will ramp that up again. And, you know, we're still on the border of sensitivity, where any disruption to the current status quo could send prices right through the roof again, because we've burned through our buffer. That's really, had a buffer protecting us from these high prices, in the sense that we had a lot of storage to burn through around the world, and that's now over.
1: Thanks, Scott. Scott Waldman, White House reporter at Politico. By the way, make sure to

0: come a long way. We hit them very hard last week. I think they're fine. I think we're going to... It's the denuclearization of Iran.
1: Oil prices fell for a third straight day this morning after Qatar confirmed that progress regarding the Strait of Hormuz had been made.
2: Number two.
1: A dangerous heat wave is intensifying along the East Coast, with worsening conditions expected this weekend as millions prepare to celebrate the 4th of July holiday outdoors. New York City Mayor Zoran Mamdani.
3: What we ask New Yorkers to do is to be mindful of the danger that accompanies those temperatures. That means make sure that you stay hydrated, make sure that you're putting on sunscreen, make sure that you're taking as many breaks as possible from being outside, and if you can, to stay indoors and to stay in air conditioning.
1: Weather officials say more than 300 temperature records are expected to be set by Saturday.
2: Number three.
1: The brother of Baltimore Ravens defensive end Calais Campbell has been arrested in Atlanta after he allegedly killed his mother in her home the day before. Kiari Campbell is being charged with murder, aggravated assault, and possession of a knife in connection with the killing. U.S. officials say the United States has decided not to extend a key trade pact with Canada and Mexico. July 1st was the deadline for the three countries to decide whether to extend the United States-Mexico-Canada agreement until 2042. The U.S. is moving on to the round of 16.
4: Flicks it along Tillman. He's got Balogun making a run off him. Can he get around to that ball? To the deflection! Balogun scores! Full Balogun! First to react to the deflection! He'll do the LeBron celebration!
1: John Strong with the call on Fox as the U.S. scores their first goal of the match. The final score, 2-0 over Bosnia. The USA next plays Monday against Belgium. They are getting ready to say I do. Law enforcement officials have confirmed that Taylor Swift and Travis Kelce will have their wedding at Madison Square Garden tomorrow night. NYPD Commissioner Jessica Tisch.
5: The NYPD will, of course, have a detail in place, but I am not going to go into more specifics on that at this time.
1: A small rehearsal dinner is also planned for this evening.
6: Oh, so mysterious.
1: So mysterious.
6: New York City police detail. No, we can't give you any more details, though.
1: Well, of course not. Security, safety, you know
6: what
1: I mean?
6: How about a wedding at Madison Square Garden?
1: Love is in the air. I love love. This is so romantic.
6: 20,000 of your closest friends.
1: There you go.
6: Thanks, Nicole. 22 minutes now after the hour.
7: The board recommends approving.
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0: Thanks for joining us with a nod to the nation's 250th birthday. Let's revisit history. At its founding, the United States of 1797 faced enormous challenges. It's part of a book by presidential historian Lindsay Chervinsky. It's called Making the Presidency. Lindsay, why was it so difficult?
1: Well, I think the most important thing to note is that they were really throwing things against the wall to see what stuck. When Washington referred to the Republic as an experiment, he meant it quite literally. And that meant that when they were undergoing the first transition from Washington to Adams, yes, they were technically of the same party, but actually doing a transition was not something that really anyone had seen on the national level. And so it had to be taught and crafted from scratch, and that was enormously stressful.
0: Yeah, and I think you said Washington didn't offer many instructions or guardrails for Adams as his VP.
1: Yeah, you know, I often am asked what would I ask Washington if I could go back, and I have a lot of questions, but one of them was, why didn't they talk more? Why didn't Washington give him more guidance? Why didn't Washington give him a better sense of the people in office? You know, it's possible he didn't want to meddle and he was trying to allow Adams to do it himself, but I think that he probably could have supplied some really helpful information

0: this morning for January were slightly higher than expectations, but I would say within a rounding error of overall expectations for what we would see from the headline numbers. So let's start right there. Headline inflation up 0.5% month over month. I believe expectations were for a 0.4% increase. Year over year, 6.4% year over year. So a decline from last month, but again, slightly hotter than was anticipated, I believe.
1: Yeah, I think we'd been lulled into a sense in markets, not us, just collectively we, the whole country, investors, however.

0: the election was determined. Adams really did everything in his power to make the transition better for Jefferson.
1: Thanks, Lindsay. That is Lindsay Chervinsky, presidential historian. Again, the book is called Making the Presidency. 30 minutes after the hour on This Morning, America's First News.
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12: Hi, this is Chuck and Mike from the Armstrong Advisory Group, and our new guide this month is titled Talking to Your Kids About Inheritance. Mike, what are some of the considerations for what needs to be brought up in conversations with your kids about their potential inheritance?
13: Well, first things first, I don't think it's always necessary that you do have the conversations, but just beware that if you don't, it can lead to confusion after the fact, especially if it's a non-equal distribution of assets. It can oftentimes lead to infighting. We've all seen that one before. And it can oftentimes lead to people making financial decisions because they're unaware of an inheritance that could be coming that might have been different had they been aware that someday, hey, this might be coming my way.
12: They're never easy conversations to have, but they're typically easier before there's a crisis as opposed to having to have them during or after the crisis.
13: Well, I mean, to put it plainly, at a certain age, you might not be able to explain the decisions, yeah. And that can lead to even tougher conversations. But what I would urge people is to, you know, think about how to have those conversations, because like I said, on more than the number of occasions that I would like to see, I have seen inheritances tear families apart. Unfortunately, that's what money can do to people. And if you have those conversations up front and early on, it can at least go a long way to potentially prevent that.
12: The guide is

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2: 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And today we're talking about how Medicaid irrevocable trusts operate. Todd, many people are afraid that if they transfer money to an irrevocable trust, they will be giving up control of their assets and will have to ask their trustee for permission to spend their own money. Now, is this a valid concern?
3: No, it's really not. 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There are some that require a loss of control, rigidity, inflexibility. However, the trust we're talking about, when you're protecting assets from a nursing home, allow the donor to remove and replace the trustee, allow the donor to have really an unbelievable amount of control over the assets that are in the trust. They can live in their house, they can manage and invest their own money, they can sell a house, they can buy a new house. 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
5: Trained by the TSA, follow the same TSA protocols. It's a win-win situation for everybody. I'm a strong believer that that's the future of airport screening mechanisms.
6: All right, so some airports are there already?
5: Absolutely. San Francisco, Kansas City, large airport. San Francisco is very large, in fact. Yeah. And it works seamlessly, and the passengers don't even know the difference. That's the beauty of it.
6: We're speaking with Dr. Sheldon Jacobson, computer science professor at the Granger College of Engineering at the University of Illinois. How about changing subjects here just a little bit? These recent drone collisions we've seen with commercial airlines, I think the most recent one this week with a jet en route from Las Vegas to Kennedy Airport in New York City. I think about 3,000 feet, it banged into a drone. There were no incidents or injuries or anything. I don't even think there was damage to the aircraft, but, I mean, this has to raise some eyebrows.
5: Well, drones are certainly an issue. We're seeing them in, of course, Ukraine and Russia in the conflict there. We saw it in the Middle East. They're being used as weapons. At the same time, they are a recreational tool in the United States for many people. Sometimes they go into areas they're not supposed to. The good thing is the vast majority of them are so small that if they do collide with an airplane, the drone is going to take the worst of it, not the airplane, obviously. But it still is a risk and a threat, and we have to think more strategically of where drones fit into the airspace. There's already regulations and rules, but the question is, what more can we do to ensure the safety of the national airspace system and all travelers because of the presence of drones?
6: Yeah. I mean, but if that JetBlue aircraft landing at Kennedy Airport had sucked that thing into one of the engines instead of, I think, bouncing off like the cockpit window or something, we'd have a much different story here, wouldn't we?
5: This is similar to a bird strike, where if you have a large flock of birds being sucked into an engine, the engine could fail. We've seen that happen.

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0: Thanks for spending time with us. Welcome into Friday Eve. It is time now for the mic drop with this morning's Mike Gavin.
1: Good morning. Well, you know, sometimes the stories we talk about here are meant to be funny. Other times they make us shake our heads and question the future of humanity. This is definitely one of those. News reports said a customer at a popular Chinese restaurant in Sydney, Australia, complained to staff that a faulty high chair made his daughter cry before demanding his money back. The man left with his one-year-old after staff waived the bill, which came to around $67. Then the restaurant checked the in-house video feed and immediately called police. They're accusing the man of pressing a screw from the high chair into the baby's leg to make her cry. The man was arrested and charged with assault on the child, along with a charge for faking the injury to skip out on the bill.
0: $67.
1: For $67.
0: $67, you have caused yourself probably unmeasurable misery.
1: Yes. I mean, first you caused your daughter misery,
0: yep,
1: which she would get over, I guess. But once we find out who this guy is, you know, I'm sure he'll probably wind up being fired and his life is over.
0: Using your one-year-old daughter as a pawn to score yourself a $67 refund on a Chinese food menu.
1: And you have to imagine, not the first time he's done something like this. This is not his first rodeo when it comes to faking bills for sure, and possibly even causing harm to his daughter to make it happen.
0: It's the biggest jerk in the world. I think that's the label I'm going to go with.
1: Yeah, you did a pretty good job. I mean, you know, we can call off the search. He is probably the biggest jerk in the world.
0: Intentionally made his little girl cry.
1: Yeah.
0: Physically, with pain.
1: And you love Chinese food. I mean, but you would never in a million years would you think of doing something like this.
0: Oh, my goodness.
1: Yeah. And everyone, Gordon, is on the lookout for AI these days. And we know that schools are using AI detectors to try to catch students who are using the technology to cheat. The AI detectors may need to go back to school themselves. A Reddit user posted a picture of some text that was input into an AI detector, and it was immediately flagged, labeled as 100% AI generated. Problem is, the text was written by a famous human in the early 1800s. It was an excerpt from Chapter 5 of Mary Shelley's Frankenstein. Some commenters speculated that Mary Shelley's text was used to train artificial intelligence bots. Others pointed out that even though the text wasn't created by AI, the detector did still do its job, since it did flag something that was being submitted that wasn't original material.
0: I guess it makes sense.
1: So you didn't write this. It's saying you didn't write this. Yeah. I mean, maybe saying that it was AI perhaps was the wrong phrasing by the artificial intelligence.
0: Okay. Yeah.
1: But obviously.

0: This was not written by the person as their own original work.
1: The challenges for AI continue. I had a friend of mine the other day who coaches high school soccer, like I do, say that he can't wait to retire. Like, he's counting down the days because of AI.
0: Oh, okay.
1: And the kind of the chaos it has reigned in classrooms.
0: That is, yes.
1: Yeah.
0: Yeah. Trying to detect it, trying to figure out what's real, what's not, and it's too much, especially for the old school people like us.
1: You know what I didn't realize too, that Mary Shelley was like 18 or 19 when she wrote this.
0: Yes. Unbelievable.
1: Yeah.
0: Right?
1: Published when she was 20 or something.
0: Yeah, but life was different back then. You knew you weren't going to live that long, so you just got started a lot earlier, right? Everybody just got started doing everything a lot earlier back then.
1: But you hear these things, and I just feel so unaccomplished compared to somebody like her when I was 18 or 19 years old.
0: Well, you find out like our founding fathers were all super, super young, way younger than they look in those pictures that we see. Like everyone, they look like they're in their 40s, but they're not.
1: Right.
0: You know.
1: Thank you, Mike. 13 minutes now in front of the hour.
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0: Cutting through the clutter to bring you the people and stories that matter to you. 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

0: city, I've been in poverty-stricken areas in rural Ohio, and I've just never seen anything like I saw today.
1: Wilson added that the four suspects are each being held on a $300,000 cash bond. A 10-year-old boy in St. Louis, Missouri, has been charged with first-degree murder in the shooting death of his 7-month-old niece. After questioning the infant's father, he was also arrested and charged with second-degree murder and multiple child endangerment charges. Actor Danny Glover announced he has been diagnosed with Alzheimer's. Glover on NBC when asked if he's worried about losing his memories.
2: I'm sure as it advances, things are going to be different and changing.
1: Glover revealed that he has been living with the disease for several years. PlayStation has announced that it will stop making physical discs for new games starting in 2028.
3: I didn't know they were still actually making discs.
1: Yes,
3: for games.
1: They were.
3: That's news for me on that front.
1: I'm kind of bitter about it, though.
3: Really?
1: Yeah. Kids these days are never going to know the struggle of having to take the game out, blow on the game, wipe it on you, put it back in. It still doesn't work. You have to do it all over again. It was rough.
3: You said kids these days? You. 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

Glad you're with us as Americans prepare for cookouts, parades, and fireworks this Independence Day. A national initiative is encouraging people to add one more tradition to their 4th of July celebrations, giving back. 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

0: of their choice. The initiative aims to establish July 4 as a national day of charitable giving alongside the holiday's more familiar traditions. America 250 is the nonpartisan effort authorized by Congress, leading the nation's semi-quincentennial commemoration, and is working to engage Americans through service, volunteerism, and civic participation. Charitable giving has traditionally been concentrated in the final weeks of the year, leaving many nonprofits with fewer resources during the summer months. Giving 4th seeks to create a mid-year season of giving. For Nicole Murray and Mike Gavin, I'm Gordon Deal. 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
8: Hi everyone, I'm Mark Rosenthal. Hot steamy weather on tap for the next couple of days, so take it slow and easy. Here's what's happening for today. Hazy, hot, and buggy weather. Temperatures could hit 102 degrees. Slight chance of a late day shower or storm. Overnight, mainly clear, warm, and buggy. Lows about 78. Tomorrow, hazy, hot, and buggy. Temperatures near 100. There could be a brief shower or thunderstorm. And for the 4th of July, variable clouds and hot sun, temperatures in the 90s, there could be some afternoon showers and thunderstorms. That's my forecast. I'm Mark Rosenthal.
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0: can be very important in how you deal with real estate, and that's really going to be our lessons. How do we deal with real estate inside an estate plan? Very important. Then we head over to Texas. We got an appellate court case in Texas dealing with the exercise of a general power of appointment and an arbitration clause built into the trust. Actually, it was added to the trust through the exercise of a general power of appointment. And then, of course, all the other problems that I'm thinking in my head is, why on earth would a joint revocable trust have a general power of appointment in it for each other if it's going to cause full inclusion in the estate after one dies? You can have the general power of appointment while you're both alive, but not after one dies. So I think we're going to learn a lot about general powers of appointment versus limited powers of appointment, built in a trust, and an arbitration clause being added, and whether it's done or not. But more importantly, we're going to focus on the powers of appointment and how to draft those in your documents in this case. So, folks, stay tuned for that. But it is a brand new month.
1: Brand new month.
0: And we're racing our way through summer.
1: Well,
0: already.
1: It's a fabulous month. It's my birthday month.
0: And it's
1: I celebrate beyond just the one day. It's my month of birth.
0: And it's the country's birthday.
1: Big birthday month.
0: So happy birthday, America.
1: Yep.
0: But on that, we're going to be sending you out a guide, if you want it, called Unlocking the Power of an Irrevocable Medicaid Trust. 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A lot of folks, you know, are under the $4 or $5 million range and are saying, hey, I want to protect my assets from the nursing home and save estate taxes if need be at the same time. This guide is not just talking to you about the Medicaid income only trust. 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
1: I can't think of anything I'd rather read on the beach.
0: Oh, this is
1: in
0: awesome.
1: July.
0: You will be
1: than irrevocable trust.
0: You will be riveted. It'll be you won't be able to put it down.
1: Right?
0: Is what it is. It's awesome. Or you'll sleep, one of the two. Okay, folks, Supreme Court case, North Dakota. So GIC and husband, I don't know what they call her, they're just not using her name. So we'll say GIC and her husband created a revocable trust in 1997, and they transferred several parcels of farmland to the trust. At the death, the remaining income and principal were to go to the kids, and each child was to receive a specific parcel of farmland.
1: Okay.
0: Makes sense. Mm-hmm. Well, it may or may not make sense. During GIC's life, she became ill, and a bank was appointed trustee, which is strange. I mean, why wouldn't the husband be trustee? It doesn't make any sense. But anyways, so GIC needed money for her care. And so the trustee, the bank, said there's no money in the trust. It's just got all this real estate in. So they petitioned the court to sell real estate to get money to pay for her care.
1: Mm-hmm.
0: Well, in July of 2023, the court believed this was a reasonable way to generate money.
1: Sure.
0: In addition, the court believes selling all the real estate is the best because otherwise it would adversely affect some beneficiaries and not others, which I guess also kind of makes sense.
1: Sure.
0: So then they can distribute whatever's left equally to the kids because it's just money.
1: Sure.
0: Well, it seems reasonable. February 2024, they petitioned the court. February 2024, they petitioned the court for a final distribution equally out to the kids.
1: Mm-hmm.
0: Well, Luke, a child, objected, stating that each child should get the proceeds from the sale of the parcel in which they were supposed to get.
1: The particular parcels. But they used the money for her care, so.
0: Well, not

0: Okay.
1: There's money there. They sold all the real estate. The court decided, granted the bank's petition, saying, no, we're okay. Luke appealed, and the Supreme Court reversed, determined that the primary intent of the donor, remember, intent of the donor, very important, was to provide for each other, which it did. Luke and the brother were to farm the land and pay the siblings rent, and each child was getting money related to their land sold, is more in line with the donor's intent than doing it any other way.
0: I get that.
1: So they remanded the case to determine this.
0: Great. Once again, Lutsky leaves us hanging.
1: So, no, actually, they didn't remand it. They actually decided it. There it is right here. They decided that was the donor's intent because it was the Supreme Court of the case.
0: Yeah.
1: So there you go.
0: All right.
1: So I think they got the right answer. I mean, But
0: how do they figure out? I mean, they needed to spend money for a kid. They sold all the real estate, so who's unless there was more than just the...
1: I think what they'll do is they'll just go look at the P&Ss of each one.
0: Yeah.
1: And then they'll just prorate it. Yeah.
0: What's left, yeah.
1: They'll say, here's the total, here's how much you were getting, and so each piece just got prorated. I mean, a weighted average.
0: Mm-hmm.
1: Anyway, I just have some comments on this because I think drafting trust for real estate is so important, right? Mm-hmm. If you truly want the kids to be treated unequally by giving different parcels of real estate, it's okay if that's what you want. But you better put in a no contest clause in the mix to prevent fighting.
0: Yeah.
1: That's the first thing.
0: Great point.
1: That I would tell people to do. Now, if you're going to try to hold real estate in trust, like a vacation home or a home or something, you know, for a kid or for all the kids, and there's no money in the trust to pay the bills or the upkeep, well, then that's going to cause problems for the kids. So you got to figure out, you know, I'm not saying this is what this case is all about. I'm just trying to give you ideas about drafting. So if you're going to be holding things in trust for the kid and that particular kid's going to be using it, then you better make sure that kid is obligated to pay for the upkeep and maintenance. Or put money aside in the trust to be used to maintain that property.
0: Todd, how do you handle it when you have someone who says, I want, you know, 123 School Street to go to my son, but mom and dad end up selling 123 School Street, so that's not there anymore. Do you accommodate for that?
1: Yeah, and so that's another great question, right? And that's what this case is really all about too, right? If you want property to go to one child and then that property gets sold during life, you better have language in there, if that's what they want, to say then it's either this property goes to this child or any replacement property goes to this child, or if no property, then the sale proceeds from this property should be allocated to that child's share. So, and again, you just need to keep that in there. But drafting stuff like that, so important, folks, in dealing with real estate. And there's so many other things to think about. But most importantly, if you haven't done your planning and you're wondering whether irrevocable Medicaid trusts are right for you, this guide in a very detailed question-answer format, along with an example that walks you through everything, has this information in it. Please call and get it, 866-848-5699. 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You can download it there. New guide for the month, folks.
0: You've been listening to Todd Lutsky, a partner with the law firm of Cushing & Dolan. I'm Susan Powers, a financial advisor with the Armstrong Advisory Group. We've got much more to come when we return to the Legal Exchange with Todd Lutsky.
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3: The most important part of an inheritance isn't always the money. 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

0: Welcome back into the Legal Exchange with Todd Lutsky. I'm Susan Powers, a financial advisor with the Armstrong Advisory Group, and I'm joined by Todd Lutsky, a partner with the law firm of Cushing & Dolan with a master's in taxation. Where are we headed now, Todd?
1: We are headed to Texas.
0: Excellent.
1: We have an appellate court case there. What's going on here? Well, we've got Richard and Barbara, who created a revocable trust in 2011. Now, it did contain a testamentary general power of appointment. Now, I don't know, my if it's a joint revocable trust, it seems like they created a revocable trust. So I'm assuming it's a joint revocable trust, mm-hmm. which I love. And the general power of appointment exists in these trusts, but generally during life, not a testamentary one, which is at death. Folks, we're going to learn a lot about general powers of appointment, limited powers of appointment, and testamentary powers of appointment.
0: I feel like we're in summer school right now.
1: Versus lifetime powers of appointment. I could go on. Anyways, joint trust has a testamentary power of appointment in favor of the surviving spouse. Okay. Well, Barbara died January of 2012. And the trust broke down into a marital share and a remainder share. Mm-hmm. At this point, folks, there should be no general power of appointment. But there is. So Richard, surviving spouse, then, through his will, exercised his general testamentary power of appointment and added an arbitration clause to the trust. Remember, folks, an arbitration clause just means that you don't go to jury trial. You go to an arbitrator to settle disputes.
0: Right. So normally they don't have that power after one spouse dies.
1: Normally not.
0: So it kind of locks everything in so you can't mess with it.
1: Well, you can have a limited power, just not a general power. We're going to learn about these differences.
0: Okay.
1: So that's what happened. So on March of 2021, Richard dies. Okay, well, the grandkids now are upset. So they file an action arguing that Richard only partially exercised his general power of appointment, only over the survivor's trust. I don't know if that's the remainder share mm-hmm. or the marital share.
0: Sure.
1: Excuse me. Children then moved to compel arbitration. Well, because he added the arbitration agreement, remember? So, and the court denied the motion. Not allowed to use arbitration. Okay. Kids appealed. The Court of Appeals reversed, stating that the arbitration agreement must be supported by mutual assent. And a unilateral instrument, like a will, becomes enforceable when the beneficiaries

0: kids.
1: Well, they're really kind of challenging the trust at the same time, saying we want to, we don't think that that you could have done this, but they're not saying that the power of attorney is no good. They're simply saying, the exercise of the general power of appointment is no good. They're saying it was only over a portion of the trust. Mm-hmm. And so the whole thing is, how do we fight that battle?
0: Man, this is messy.
1: They're saying, because of this arbitration clause, you can fight that battle to determine how the testamentary power of appointment was exercised over which bucket, but you can do it in an arbitration setting, not in front of a jury.
0: Yeah.
1: That's okay. The answer.
0: Got it.
1: So somehow I hope I made that clear, but trust, hey, law's not always easy.
0: No.
1: It's complicated. Folks, trust planning can be complicated or it can be easy. 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
0: Todd, why do you think this whole case came about? Do you think he changed how things were being left? And that's why he put the arbitration clause in, because people were going to complain about it?
1: I think so.
0: Is that why you would do it?
1: Yeah, obviously there was something happening here where the grandkids got upset. So again, the issue of this case was all about whether the arbitration clause could exist. But obviously if the grandkids either got more or got less, something must have happened when he exercised the power of appointment in his in his will that changed something. And they're now saying, well, first of all, did he have it? Can we exercise it? And, you know, is it valid? Mm-hmm. And if we're going to challenge that, then, you know, or we're going to find out what he actually exercised it over.
0: Right.
1: How do we do it?
0: Yeah.
1: We go to court or do we go to an arbitrator? We go to an arbitrator.
0: Mm-hmm.
1: Wow. But folks, let's learn a little bit about these.
0: Yeah.
1: So first of all, a general power of appointment means that the surviving spouse can change the revocable trust, the joint revocable trust, after one spouse dies without any limits. Now, remember, I put the general power of appointment in during life. Mm-hmm. You have this lifetime power of appointment. And if you have it, it happens so that when you die with it, it causes all the assets to be included in the remainder share and the marital share on the first death.
0: Mm-hmm.
1: Cramming down more assets, sheltering more assets, getting a full step up in basis on the first death. That's why I have a general power of appointment that works on the date of death.
0: So you remove it so that you can maximize the estate tax savings.
1: Yeah, so that general power, well, the general power of appointment's there during life. That's
0: right,
1: okay.
0: Exactly, like when they die.
1: But when they die, it's gone.
0: Got it.
1: When they die, they're left with a limited power of appointment, because this power of appointment allows the surviving spouse to appoint assets to anyone, because it's a general power of appointment, including himself, Richard in this case, his estate, his creditors of his estate.
0: Mm-hmm.
1: It's very broad, which actually explains to me how he was able to add an arbitration agreement.
0: Right.
1: Because that's a broad power.
0: Mm-hmm.
1: Okay. Well, in an estate plan, and again, if you have a general power of appointment to appoint it to yourself, it's really still kind of a revocable trust.
0: Right.
1: So, okay. And so, from an estate planning standpoint, I think it's horrible. Because if you could exercise this power over the marital share or the remainder share, then all the assets would be includable in the surviving spouse's gross estate. And therefore, you're not sheltering anything from estate taxes, both federal or state, because it would all be included.
0: Mm-hmm.
1: So we don't have that. We have a limited power of appointment. Now, that's different. A limited power of appointment generally

0: allows the surviving spouse to appoint assets equally or unequally to a specific class of people, kids of all generations, if you don't have them, nieces, nephews, siblings, you know, but not to yourself, not to your estate, not to creditors of your estate.
1: Would a general power appointment let him add a new spouse?
0: But again, if you have a general power of appointment, it would let you appoint to anybody. So it would let you appoint to a spouse, not add, but appoint. So, yeah. So, but this limited power doesn't cause inclusion in the estate. So it offers great flexibility. But be careful if it's a second marriage.
1: That's you don't what I'm
0: wanna,
1: wondering if
0: you don't want to add kids from a prior marriage or add or take away kids from a prior marriage. So with a second marriage, a limited power of appointment can be done, but be careful with a first marriage, having that built-in flexibility to reconsider what family members might get it is a good idea.
1: Mm-hmm.
0: That's a little bit about the differences between general and limited. But folks, call and get the new guide, Unlocking the Power of Irrevocable Trusts. It will answer all your questions about these documents. 866-

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3: Welcome back, Todd. 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First question comes from Robert in Boston, Mass. And Robert writes, my father lives in his home in Chatham, Mass. He is thinking of moving into an assisted living facility and keeping his Chatham home as his vacation property. If he goes into a nursing home down the road, will his Chatham home be at risk, or would it still qualify as his primary residence? He has enough income to support the cost of assisted living, and he would rather not sell his home. So he's going to keep the Chatham home.
4: But he has no planning done here. This is just property in his name. Is that what I'm hearing?
3: I would assume so.
4: He just owns this stuff.
3: Yeah.
4: Okay, so I was a little taken aback by the fact that there's absolutely no planning here, and he's worried about going into a nursing home. And
3: well, yeah, true. But he wants to move into assisted living. I think they're worried more about his Chatham home being at risk.
4: Because he's not living there.
3: Because he's not living there. Does that not...
4: Yeah, I think he's got a problem.
3: Okay.
4: So, I mean, if he moves into an assist... Well, hold on. He moves into an assisted living facility, but that was his home.
3: Chatham was his primary residence.
4: So, folks, this is just horrible across the board. There's nothing good that's going to come from this question. Okay, so let's start with
3: how
4: that.
3: How do we fix it?
4: So, one... The idea that he's thinking that the home is somehow protected because it's your home is probably because he listens to the show and I've said it.
3: Mm-hmm.
4: But I've also explained how it works and what the limitations are on that. So one, if he had gotten sick and went from his Chatham home to a nursing home, the house would be protected if you check the box, like we always say, and say, this is my primary residence and I intend to return home, and therefore they will say your house is non-countable, but lienable.
3: But lienable, yep.
4: But at least it won't be taken and you can still qualify for Medicaid benefits. Home run. That is a great result. I agree, Robert, if that's how you remember me saying it, that's a great result.
3: Yep.
4: I mean, for having done no planning.
3: Sure.
4: I mean, please do planning way better. But at least this is less bad. and it would allow you to keep the house.

0: with a lien accruing against it. Okay, so far so good. Except that's not what's going to happen here. What's going to happen here is he's going to move out of that house to an assisted living facility.
1: Yep.
0: Who knows how long he stays there?
1: He seems pretty healthy now. He just wants to go there.
0: And so let's play out the string. When you're in an assisted living facility, you are not eligible for Medicaid. Mm-hmm. So you're private paying, and
1: yes,
0: he seems to say that he's going to do
1: income.
0: That.
1: He's good.
0: Yeah, that's good. Go ahead, use it, private pay. Okay, I love that, Todd. But now, say he stays there for 2 years. Then he moves to the nursing home because he declined.
1: Yeah.
0: In health. Now he's in a nursing home. Is the house still protected? That's the question.
1: Yes.
0: The answer is hard stop, no.
1: Okay.
0: Why? Interesting little piece in the regulation. It says that you have to move from your house to, and the regulations say, to a medical institution.
1: Mm-hmm.
0: Medical institution does not, a assisted living does not qualify as a medical institution,
1: yeah.
0: Interestingly enough.
1: Okay.
0: So there was actually a case where we had where that happened, where they had moved out, and then they had moved into this assisted living facility for a while. It wasn't even that long. And then they moved into the skilled nursing facility, and they said, sorry, the house is at risk because it's only not at risk if you move out and go into a facility, basically what is a skilled nursing facility, mm-hmm. because they define it that way.
1: Yeah.
0: Wow.
1: Yeah.
0: Right? So now, you know, the only thing you could do at that moment would be rent it.
1: Mm-hmm.
0: If you rented it, at least you've converted it from a home to a rental property, and a rental property would be considered non-countable but lienable.
1: Lienable, okay.
0: And at least you saved it, so.
1: But he should do planning right now.
0: Oh, gosh, yeah. Come on, folks.
1: Because then it won't be at risk.
0: Yeah, assisted living, I hope you stay there and you never go to a nursing home. So get the five-year clock started and be done with it.
1: Mm-hmm.
0: So, folks, call and get this guide. It's brand new for the month. This is where Robert should be taking his house and putting it into this Medicaid income only trust. In this case, this guide answers all of your questions in a very question answer format. 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Do I start the 5-year clock? Can I sell it? Do I lose my capital gains exclusion? Can I buy another house? 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Who can be the donor? 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Is it a completed gift? 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
1: Our last question comes from Dave in Middleborough, Mass. And Dave writes, my father-in-law was recently diagnosed with early onset dementia. His home has been paid off for years, and he has it in a revocable trust. He has little other assets, and he would need to access the equity in his home to pay for in-home care. Is it okay for him to do this? What happens if he ends up going into a nursing home? Will he lose his home?
0: So, another one with sort of a home question, mm-hmm. which is most important for most people, so I get it. It's your home. But also no planning.
1: Right.
0: So
1: he did some revocable trust planning, but not protection.
0: Fair.
1: Yeah.
0: That's fair. I mean, a revocable trust planning is still good, mm-hmm. avoiding probate, protecting assets, you know, or not from a nursing home, but, you know, bloodline planning, et cetera.
1: Mm-hmm.
0: So I like it. But now he's thinking he needs to rethink his trust. So, I mean, he's got early onset dementia, it says here. And you know, I don't know how long. No one knows.
1: Sure.
0: So, you know, it doesn't mean that you don't have 5 years.
1: Mm-hmm.
0: So maybe you switch and put it in an irrevocable trust, which I would say, yes, do that. But he's got this loan issue. He wants to borrow money.
1: To pay for his care to stay at home.
0: Yeah. So if he wants to borrow money, one issue with the irrevocable trust is, can I borrow money? Well, not after it's in the trust.
1: Mm-hmm.
0: So you need to create the home equity line that you

0: Todd, visit his website, legalexchangeshow.com, and click on the Ask Todd tab. Maybe I'll be able to read your question on the air, and hopefully his answer will stop you from becoming one of his next real-life stories. You've been listening to Todd Lutsky, a partner with the law firm of Cushing & Dolan. I'm Susan Powers, a financial advisor with the Armstrong Advisory Group. We'll be back with more after this quick break on The Legal Exchange with Todd Lutsky.
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0: Welcome back into The Legal Exchange with Todd Lutsky. I'm Susan Powers, a financial advisor with the Armstrong Advisory Group, and I'm joined, of course, by Todd Lutsky, a partner with the law firm of Cushing & Dolan with a master's in taxation. 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
3: I do.
0: And you mentioned this is a question and answer guide. So guess what we're going to do today?
4: Give them a little peek as to what the questions are.
0: All month long. I'm going to pepper you with some questions.
4: No, I think that's exactly the way to go.
0: As I do.
4: Yeah, I mean, this is what they need to know.
0: It is. The people need to know. Just like they need to know results when you do your real life stories and leave us hanging.
3: No, that's,
0: the people
3: that's
0: need
3: good,
0: to
3: that's
0: know.
3: Called good radio. Come back for more.
0: Yeah, if you gave us the answers. All right. Medicaid irrevocable trust.
3: Yes.
0: Who should consider using this type of trust?
3: You know, I'm going to say married or single.
0: Mm-hmm.
3: Doesn't matter. That's good. I would then say maybe age matters. I mean, you know, if you're 60, 65 and up, you might.

0: be, I would ask anyway when I meet the client, I mean, are you here because you're thinking about nursing home planning? If you are, then, you know, let's talk about irrevocable. I would say people that have, you know, well over $5 million of assets, you know, I mean, if you have enough assets that are generating enough income to private pay a nursing home, well, then you're self-insured.
1: Right.
0: And so, you know, you probably don't need this kind of planning because...
1: So maybe less than that $4 to $5 million
0: yeah,
1: range?
0: Yeah, I'd say somewhere down there probably, okay. You know. And again, it kind of depends on the kind of asset you have as well. I mean, if you got a bunch of home, vacation home that aren't generating rent and you, you know, don't, you know...
1: Right.
0: I guess it would depend on liquid versus non-liquid assets that could matter. And I would say those are probably the top four ways of considering whether we need to explore the irrevocable trust.
1: Yep. Okay.
0: So not that 45, 50-year-old couple that's coming in to do estate planning. Probably not.
1: Right.
0: You know, 10, 15 years from now, lots can change in your life.
1: Mm-hmm.
0: Come back and revisit your plan like any good person who's done their planning should do.
1: Yeah. Okay. So there's kind of a couple of key roles when it comes to these irrevocable trusts.
0: So when it comes to picking people like, you know, trustees and donors, donors you don't have to pick. So just get that out of the way. The donor is the person creating it.
1: Mm-hmm.
0: We don't have any choice. But the trustee, you know, long ago we would say, well, mom and dads of the world are the donors. They can be the trustees. I don't love it. It's better. Can it be done? Yes, it can be done. But long ago, I've changed doing that. And I think having the trustee be someone other than the donor is probably the way to go.
1: Okay.
0: And that other person is generally a child.
1: How do you, I mean, what if you have a whole gaggle of children? Who do you pick?
0: Yeah. And another thing is don't get hung up on, oh, I have three kids. I got to make three trustees. No. As long as you're treating your kids equally, which is what they care about, I don't think one cares that they don't have a trustee job.
1: They'll say thank you.
0: Yeah, they'll be happy to just collect and not have to do anything. So please don't feel like that. I mean, can you have more than one? Yes. Is there a limit? Probably not. But from an operation and ease of operational standpoint, yeah, one is good.
1: Yeah, you know, and I would say just from a practical, logistical perspective, having being on the receiving end of setting up accounts for trustees, if you have two trustees, if you're going to be doing gifting, that can definitely be helpful because they can't write a gift check to themselves, so they can do it to each other. So
0: that's helpful.
1: Feel free to leave a child or two out and just have two max,
0: Or even better, when, again, let's face it, they don't take a lot of money out of these trusts anyway where they need the gifting, just add one. Whenever you want, you can always add a trustee and then remove a trustee.
1: Yeah.
0: So it just can be added for a transaction, and that way you don't have to tie up the burden. So, folks, that's really the first. These are the beginning type questions that are in the guide, and then it just gets more, you know, sort of detailed and more in, you know, complex questions as we go forward. From things like, you know, is it a completed gift when I put it in? How do I fund it? You know, do I have to file a gift tax? Do I lose my step up in basis? How many times do you hear about that when I put my house in the – can I put rental property in a trust? And can I collect rent after it's in the trust? Folks, these are all the questions that are in there. I keep adding to it. It is chock full of how these trusts work in an easy question and answer format. 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
1: So I want to stay on the trustee for a minute, because with an irrevocable trust, people have this, I think, misconception that, oh, my son owns my house now because he's the trustee, or my son's in charge because what if I want to sell my house and he says he doesn't want to do it? It's his now.
0: Right.
1: What happens if you get that pushback from a trustee?
0: Yeah, and I think that's a great question, because people always – one of the things that they're still always upset about when they hear this word irrevocable is that they lose control.
1: Yes.
0: You can't

0: assets are owned. And I just had a client the other day. She says, what does it mean to fund the trust?
1: Fund
0: and I'm
1: it,
0: like,
1: yeah.
0: And they've already had their trust. I'm like, your house is currently owned by the trust because we put the deed.
1: You funded it.
0: In there. That's what funding means. I mean, I guess if you're a layperson, you think, well, that's some kind of technical term.
1: Fancy term. Just change in ownership.
0: Yeah, folks, it's not a technical term. It's not a legal term of art. It's really just look at the name on the account. Look at the name on the deed. If you see the word trust there, then it's funded. Right?
1: Or trustee. That doesn't mean your trustee son owns your house.
0: That's right. Todd Lutzke, trustee, and then of the Todd Lutzke Irrevocable Trust. That means the trust owns it, and that means it's funded.
1: Yep.
0: So I hope that's helpful for them. And if it's in there, no probate.
1: Nice.
0: So that's the key.
1: Okay.
0: So, folks, that's just a sort of a smattering of
1: just
0: questions.
1: An appetizer.
0: This guide offers a question and answer format based on a hypothetical example of a married couple. So it's all in here. You can put your own facts in, learn how this trust operates from soup to nuts. 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
1: Todd Lutzke from the law firm of Cushing and Dolan, thank you so much.
0: Thank you, Susan. Always a pleasure.
1: I'm Susan Powers, a financial advisor with the Armstrong Advisory Group. We thank you for joining us today, and we'll be back again next week on The Legal Exchange with Todd Lutzke.
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4: Good morning, everyone. Mark Rosenthal with you on this Thursday. Here's what's happening. It's hazy hot.

0: Buggy, slight chance of an afternoon shower or storm. Temperatures close to 102 degrees. Take it slow and easy. Overnight, mainly clear, warm and buggy. Lows about 78. And tomorrow we'll do it again. Hazy, hot, and muggy weather. Temperatures near 100 degrees. And for the 4th of July, variable clouds, hot sun in the 90s. Watch for afternoon showers and thunderstorms. That's my forecast. I'm Mark Rosenthal.
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0: 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So let's start right there. 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So a decline from last month, but again, yeah, slightly hotter than was anticipated, I believe.
1: Yeah, I think we'd been lulled into a sense in markets, not

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1: Good morning. Happy Thursday that feels like a Friday here on the Financial Exchange ahead of the 250th July 4th holiday. It's Mike, Mark, and Ben with you here on Thursday. It's a day that ends in Y, so we'll have some AI updates for you in terms of who's betting on it, who's betting against it, what's Meta pivoting to this time. We've got some interesting statistics on the biggest area of growth for divorce attorneys and their clients. And before we get to any of that, though, I said it feels like a Friday. Part of the reason why is it's the June jobs report, which usually comes out on the first Friday of the month. We got it a day early instead of a week late here. And we're going to start by jumping right in here, Mark. So markets are moving up after the 8:30 a.m. release of this report. We've got a JOLTS report on Tuesday of this week. And people have been looking at this one a little bit less closely than the overall inflation report, which is what's been driving concern at the Fed. But, wages and job growth can cause inflation, and part of the read today is that markets are up because we got a worse than anticipated jobs report. So let's dive right in there. Expectations were for job creation in the 100 to 150,000 range. We came in well below that. Unemployment rate actually declined to 4.2%. So help me square these things. What did we actually land at for job creation and unemployment here?
2: Those two, the job creation and the unemployment numbers, as you know, come from different surveys. So households reported more people leaving the labor force, about 700,000, than were separated from their jobs, about 500,000. As a result, the unemployment rate went down. So it didn't go down because more people found work. It went down because more people actually left the labor force, maybe because they retired or for other reasons, then lost their jobs.
1: Okay.
2: That's why the headline you read will say the unemployment rate fell. At the same time, in a different survey, businesses reported hiring fewer people than the previous couple of months, indeed than the average year to date so far, 57,000 versus a downwardly revised 29,000 the month before,
1: yep,
2: 140 some odd thousand the month before that.
1: I'm guessing that brings the average for the year down to around 100,000 jobs created per month so far. We'll get an updated average there, but somewhere in that general range. And to the headline point there, yeah, we saw job creation at only 57,000, which you can take one of two ways. It's still job creation, net-net. You're still adding jobs
2: 52.
1: To this economy.
2: 92, excuse me. Yes,
1: so 92. Right. So close to 100,000. Yeah. We're not quite breaching that six-figure number anymore. So I think a marked slowdown for the month of June. That was in spite of a report I saw, I think from Morgan Stanley, estimating that the World Cup probably added a good 50,000 jobs in the month of June. We'll see if that plays out in the non-seasonally adjusted data in future surveys. Sorry, what were we going to say?
2: No, thank you. You said it.
1: So We will see how all this plays out, but I think the key headline that investors are latching onto, to me, seems to be the weaker job creation number. I don't think they've been all that focused on the slight change in unemployment here. As you mentioned, it had to do with people dropping out of the labor force. Though I will point out that the Fed cares. What they do care about, at least what Powell was stating, the care.

0: most about was that unemployment rate figure and, you know, how tight the labor market is, and whether the labor market tightens because of really robust hiring or people leaving the labor force and not coming back, both can be inflationary. But nonetheless, this report being seen, I think, by investors, and, you know, grain of salt here, because other than Mark and I, there's not a whole lot of investors that are paying attention to the news today. It's the day before the July 4th holiday, and you do not have a ton of likely big bets being made on Wall Street this morning. But today, the odds of a rate hike at the next meeting are sitting at just shy of 20%, and they were closer to 30% just a week ago. And so you have had this slight shift in expectations now for what the Fed is going to do on the heels of this employment report.
1: Yeah, it gives the Fed less room to maneuver. It also helps the Fed. Those two things sound contradictory. What I mean is, if the labor market is running at a lower pressure than previously thought, let's take these numbers at face value today,
0: sure,
1: even though, as you pointed out, they're going to be revised. We could have a very different impression of the complexion, the state of the labor market a month from now
0: than
1: we get next month's. So, but this looks like a slowdown taken at face value.
0: Yeah, and I think, importantly, it looks like a slowdown
1: in payroll,
0: not only because we got a weak report on jobs created, but to your point, the revisions for the last 2 months were fairly significant. We wiped out 70-some-odd thousand jobs from our understanding of the labor force just a day ago. So that is somewhat significant in terms of revisions.
1: So if you were worried about the labor market running hot prior to this month, you're probably a little less worried about that this morning,
0: yep,
1: which takes a little bit of pressure off the Fed, because the Fed, in the long term, is in control of course, interest rates, indirectly demand, and further indirectly, the amount of slack in the labor market. And on top of that, as Warsh pointed out yesterday, oil prices falling, all else equal, is disinflationary.
0: Yep.
1: That's why I assume the market is rallying today, less worried about Federal Reserve rate hikes as reflected in the CME data in the months to come.
0: Other pieces here that we keep an eye on, the Tuesday JOLTS report indicated that there were a total of 7.6 million job openings posted at the end of May. As of this report, there were 7.1 million unemployed people. So, you know, we've been tracking that statistic over time. It's been hovering around a match in the, you know, demand for labor versus supply of labor for a few years now. That's compared to back in 21 and 2022, when there were nearly two jobs open for every unemployed person looking for work. So we've reached some degree of balance there. I don't think a slight difference in that ratio is much of an indicator of inflation. Like I said, slightly more job openings than there are unemployed people looking for work. The unemployment rate did not really shift around for young people or you know, any really demographic group that I can see here. It's been pretty consistent on that front. We'll take a look at that youth unemployment rate. We've been talking a lot about that as people have been struggling, you know, apparently struggling to find jobs in specific areas of the labor market, but not really seeing it picked up in the data. Those 57,000 jobs that were created for the month of June, again, you know, we'll see how these things get revised, but professional and business services, the biggest category, adding 36K, social assistance and healthcare continuing to be robust. Leisure and hospitality, interestingly, declining by 61,000 in June, and I would think that if you're working for World Cup, you would be categorized in that group. So again, I'll be interested to see how this stuff gets revised over the next couple of months, but the key message for this month's jobs report for June was weaker than anticipated and pretty significant revisions downward on the state of the labor market. That all that having been said, even with these downward revisions, you mentioned we're running at a pace of, what is it, 92,000 a month for the first 6 months of the year?
1: Mm-hmm.
0: That's roughly 10x what we created for the full
1: year
0: of
1: 2025. Well, last year was terrible. The job market hit a wall.
0: It did.
1: Inexplicably, we went from tariff chaos was part of the story there. I know that because businesses said we're not hiring because we have no idea what our profit margin is going to be because we don't know what our input costs are going to be. That's the flip side of tariffs. You think, oh, great, protect domestic manufacturing. I don't want to get on a tariff rant here. But
0: you
1: think, let's protect it. Yeah, I always do.

0: as we should mention, probably.
1: Yeah. Year-over-year wages, average hourly earnings up about 3.5%. Year-over-year inflation running over 4.
0: Yeah, so workers are falling behind. But that's almost an aside from the Fed's point of view. I don't know, Mike. You could tell I'm probably a little bit confused as to exactly where, as anybody should be.
1: Yep, pretty much always when it comes to this. I think longer term, you know, describing the labor market that we've all experienced over the last few years, back in 2023, we hit one of the lowest unemployment rates we've ever seen. It was down at 3.4% in April of 2023. We've slowly, over the last couple of years, climbed all the way up to a peak back in November of last year of 4.5%. And we've been declining since then. I don't know if we will continue to decline. Maybe this is a blip on the radar. Maybe it's temporary because of some massive data center construction. I don't know. But that has been the longer term trend over the course of the last couple of years, was a concerning rise in the unemployment rate that would normally be potentially indication of a recession. We've talked about the SOM rule and all these different indicators in the past. We hit them, we triggered them, we didn't get a recession. And now we've been seeing that unemployment rate decline for the last 6 months or so, and we will see if that continues. Let's take a quick break. When we come back, on to some AI topics, we've got the Anthropic Fable ban that's over. What happened there? What's the news out of China? That's all next on The Financial Exchange.
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So, a few months ago, Anthropic rolled out this new AI model called Mythos, and they actually didn't really roll it out to much of anybody because they deemed it so dangerous in terms of its ability to detect bugs in software that they were worried about how it could be abused effectively, and they, I think, did not want... Well, if you want to take the generous interpretation, it would be they were concerned about, you know, society having some form of really difficult collapse due to access to critical software. If you want the less generous view, they didn't want to get sued for providing a tool that would allow everybody's bank accounts to get hacked. So take your pick. Instead, what they did is they warned about how significant this tool was. They rolled it out to a bunch of critical institutions that I'm guessing were determined to be critical by a combination of Anthropic, Treasury, Fed, and some others. And at the time, we didn't really know what to make of it, right? In some ways, it seemed self-serving by Anthropic that, hey, this tool is so powerful that we can't possibly release it to the public. It's a pretty good marketing campaign. It turned out it seemed to be quite powerful. And look, like with any new technology, it's a double-edged sword. It can be used for good, which would be deploying to a bunch of institutions that allow them to search for bugs in their code, repair that code, and make it so that bad actors can't access it. Yeah, I like that. It can also be used to detect bugs in code and gain access to systems and take down entire systems, steal data, all sorts of fun things like that. So that was out there for a few weeks, and then finally they came out with this product, Fable. And Fable was same thing as Mythos, but they built some guardrails around it that, from what I understand, would simply kick you out of the model and kick you into a lower-end model if you started asking questions or asking requests that, were deemed to be security risks. So, hey, build me code to infiltrate this website or help me design a chemical weapon. All of those things, would kick you into another version of a different model if it detected that. Almost immediately, the White House said, you cannot distribute this model to anyone but, you can't distribute to any foreign nationals. And Anthropic quickly said that we have no ability to do that, so we're just pulling it. Since then, what's happened is a lab based in China released their own model that, according to experts, can do pretty much everything that Mythos can do. And because of China's open architecture, they don't, require subscriptions. They don't do anything other than release it to the general public. And so it's able to be tested just like the other models that they've released in the past, where it's pretty easy to gain access to them, look at them, understand the code, and use them pretty open source. Pretty much immediately now, the U.S. government has again released this Fable model to the public and removed the restrictions there. Apparently a deal was negotiated, but my interpretation of all this is U.S. government had no choice here. You had to go and release it again.

And because you're once again competing with China for the cutting-edge technology on the latest and greatest stuff. And whether it was ripped off from Anthropic's Mythos or Fable, or whether they created it on their own, to me is kind of irrelevant. The Chinese will say that they created it on their own. It'll be tough to prove otherwise. It's out there. It exists, and it's being used. And it just...

0: Street Watch is coming up next. We'll have a full market recap and more right after this.
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6: This is Tucker Silva with the Financial Exchange Show, and I'm joined today by estate planning attorney Todd Lutsky from the law firm of Cushing & Dolan with your Financial Exchange Quick Tip of the Day. And today we're talking about how Medicaid irrevocable trusts operate. Todd, many people are afraid that if they transfer money to an irrevocable trust, they will be giving up control of their assets and will have to ask their trustee for permission to spend their own money. Now, is this a valid concern?
7: 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There are some that require a loss of control, rigidity, inflexibility. However, the trust we're talking about when you're protecting assets from a nursing home allow the donor to remove and replace the trustee, allow the donor to have really an unbelievable amount of control over the assets that are in the trust. They can live in their house. They can manage and invest their own money. They can sell a house. They can buy a new house. 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Folks, the control you keep over your assets in an irrevocable trust is really something you must try to learn about. And that's why we're giving you away a guide today to help you understand these trusts.
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3: Well, your major indices are on the rise as weak jobs report eases Fed rate hike expectations. The Dow Jones is up over 420 points, or 0.8%. The S&P 500 is up nearly 0.5%. And the NASDAQ is just barely positive, up 0.03%. Oil prices are declining after Qatar says U.S. and Iran made progress during talks. Oil is down 1.5%. And finally here, gold is extending its gains after the U.S. payroll report. It's up over $4,100 an ounce. Taking a look elsewhere, Alphabet is on the rise, up 0.3% this morning after the subsidiary lost a European antitrust case where a court upheld Google's fine, which was $4.67 billion. The fine comes from a 2018 decision by the European Commission to punish Google for what it saw as anti-competitive practices by the company through giving its own applications unfair advantages in Android products. Shares of the Italian technology company Bending Spoons were off 7.7% after its public debut yesterday. The stock had soared almost 40% from its IPO level. Palantir shares jumped more than 3.5% after a D.A. Davidson upgrade to buy from neutral. Analysts at the firm also said they view the stock's valuation as the most attractive in some time. And finally, defense technology company AeroVironment is up 13% after it won a $500 million contract with the U.S. Army. The contract is to develop counter-drone capabilities to the military. I am Ben Kitchen, and that was Wall Street Watch.
4: Mark, we were talking right before the break about regulation of AI and AI-related companies, and I don't think it's useful to talk in, like, giant terms of what potentially AI could do and how to properly regulate it. So instead, I want to focus on like one thing, which is Mythos. So let's start right there, which is the latest and seemingly most impressive AI model that's been created so far is this Mythos thing from Anthropic that, like we talked about, seems to be able to powerfully get into systems and detect bugs and find ways for hackers to get in and find ways for companies to close those gaps.
5: Okay, but Mike,
4: the question was raised of like, why wouldn't the government go regulate that, right?
5: Okay, so you want to focus on like the little risks, like they get into JP Morgan or something. Okay, well then that's like criminal law will cover that, and consumer protection law might cover that. There's really no big issue to discuss if that's your perspective. I'm not saying it's the wrong perspective. I'm just saying
4: that's not
5: we've
4: my concern.
5: We've got laws that cover it. So that, how would you?
4: My concern is a criminal hacker gets access to crucial data systems within the U.S. government and is able to shut down a significant portion of Wall Street.
5: Okay, well, that would qualify as an existential to me.
4: Yeah, to me, like risk. We've talked about existential risks, right?
5: I mean risk to civilization, life as we know it. It would send us back ages in terms of the way we live and the way the economy is structured. You couldn't. If that happens and it can't be prevented from happening, like we might recover from the first episode, but trust will have deteriorated to the point where people are going to start organizing their economic lives differently.
4: And I guess my point would be, you know, I don't know how you go and regulate against that by regulating the access to the models.
5: You say, I'm sorry, this is too much like nuclear technology.
4: Which you cannot do without the agreement of our biggest rival, right? Right, because if China's
5: developed, the same thing about nuclear weapons. You got to bring everybody again. We have a model for this. It's the early years of the atomic age when we go ahead.
4: That's kind of precisely my point. Is we only got to there once everyone recognized mutually assured destruction.
5: No.
4: No.
5: Mutually assured destruction came with thermonuclear weapons. That was later. AEC came right. Ben, correct me if I'm wrong here. I'm not an expert. I'm not a historian. AEC was like 47, 48.
4: Okay.
5: When government said we want a monopoly on this technology, private sector can't use it. We'll license it for power generation and stuff, but

0: governs least governs best type person. But in this case, if the threat is what they say it is, then let's do something about it and just stop yammering every day, hand-wringing, and adopting half measures. Oh, let's prohibit this behavior by this company. That should do. Doesn't it seem like...
1: It does seem like that.
0: And it also
1: seems to me that doing so may cause a full-on recession. Maybe not. Maybe the government invests as much as the private sector is in it right now. But if you are a user of AI models and you have a genuine concern that 30 days from now the U.S. government might take your model and say, not going to be able to sell that, makes it pretty difficult to invest under that premise.
0: So if it's economic contraction now versus a 1% chance of total economic devastation later.
1: With you.
0: Yeah, I know you are.
1: I just don't know how you measure that 1% risk and how you measure the trade-off. But yeah, these are the real things that are being talked about in those circles. And it's what's clear to me is that the Chinese AI labs, even without access to the latest and greatest semiconductors through NVIDIA and elsewhere, are finding ways to nip at our heels on development.
0: I don't think we'd even be, if this were biological, news came out yesterday that a synthetic and artificial cell, and I put cell in quotes because it's not actually living, was it feeds, it reproduces, it needs to be fed, it reproduces through a few generations anyway, and it can be used to for industrial purposes, to make plastics and other things. Like we make insulin now using microbes. If there was even a chance that some clever kid could make a modest modification to this synthetic cell, I'm not using the right term, I forget what they called it, and then it would get unleashed into the wild and consume everything. Like, it wouldn't even be a question as to whether or not it should be banned. Yet, AI has the same potential because we're so reliant on the digital economy.
1: Maybe it does, maybe it doesn't. I don't think either of us are qualified to say whether or not it has the potential to shut these things down.
0: But they seem to think it is.
1: Yeah.
0: Okay.
1: Yeah.
0: Yeah. Why are we screwing around?
1: Let's take a quick break. When we return, I think I've had enough of the I think I've had enough of the AI doomsday scenarios here. So let's take a break from that before we revisit in the second hour of the show. And let's go over to a few financial stories. The newly created Trump accounts, who's going to be serving them, and the latest from Michael Burry is all next on the Financial Exchange.
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0: The newly created Trump accounts are now getting up and running. They are going to be comprised of some ETFs that have been selected from a list of providers. They effectively are treated as like youth retirement accounts. But the big difference there is for a certain demographic of kids, they can get a free grant to the to the Trump account specifically. So eligible children who are born between, 2025 and 2028 can receive a $1,000 federal deposit into their accounts. That's only available through the Trump account. You have to be born between that time period. And then there's an annual contribution limit that you can put into them. All the reading that I've done on these, however, is that, you know, compared to a 529 plan, other than the $1,000 seed money, there's pretty much no point of using one. So unfortunately, you know, I don't think they're going to gain much traction here, because ultimately the withdrawals end up being taxed when they come out of there, unless there are certain circumstances. Whereas a 529 plan, your withdrawals are never taxed, and these days you can even convert the proceeds ultimately into a Roth IRA, even if you never spend it on college. So by almost all accounts, I get asked this question every once in a while, like, hey, you know, these new Trump accounts, I hear I can get free money. You know, should I put money here or into a 529 plan? And the conclusion I've come to is, yeah, if you do have a kid born in those years, definitely grab your free money. But otherwise, there's not much in the way of tax advantages of these accounts. You know, a little bit more investment flexibility, probably. You know, contribution limits are far lower for the Trump accounts. So there's really, you know, so the taxation of withdrawals, the Trump accounts grow tax deferred. Contributions, though, not tax deductible. And then withdrawals are taxed as ordinary income, which you can't withdraw from until the beneficiary turns 18. And so, yeah, I don't know. I don't see much of an advantage to these.
1: Taxes ordinary income at the beneficiaries.
0: Correct.
1: Okay.
0: Yeah, they still could be a dependent at the time, so maybe it shows up on your tax return. But again, I just compare that to the benefits of a 529.

0: beginning, it seemed very much like a way for investment companies to charge a little bit more money on funds that didn't do anything terribly fundamentally different with their business model. And so I'm not surprised that they didn't have an issue taking a big step back from that one.
1: Their approach here is to require that investors use low-cost index funds.
0: Yes.
1: So it's natural.
0: Yeah, BlackRock's the biggest provider in the world.
1: BlackRock, SSGA, and SSGA stands for State Street Global Advisors. Mm. By the way, people in the Massachusetts area probably know them better as State Street Corporation or State Street Bank. But SSGA is their investment management arm. So that is the same company, if you were wondering. And, of course, Vanguard is pretty much a household name, too.
0: Yeah.
1: So they're the biggest providers. They're proven. It's a good approach.
0: Agreed.
1: As you say, these accounts may not make sense for everybody or even most or even a sizable minority of taxpayers slash investors. But the approach is sound. It would be nice if we required 401k plans, frankly, to work the same way.
0: Agreed.
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0: Well, I told you we were going to move on from AI doomsday, and we are. We are not going to focus on doomsday scenarios for AI, but Michael Burry of Big Short fame, who famously called the disaster scenario in mortgage bonds well ahead of the collapse, has been pumping up his book again with new artificial intelligence short bets that he is making. He announced, well, a few things. One, the proximate cause of today's rally is spending announced out of Korea, Burry wrote in his Substack on Tuesday. Well, I see that as the beginning of the end. To be clear here, Samsung and SK Hynix said earlier this week that they plan to invest more than $500 billion to create a massive chip hub. And Burry has been betting against this stuff now for a bit of time. This is not brand new. He didn't call the top on this over the course of the last 30 days. He's been, exposing his worries about this tech AI-fueled run for quite some time. I think the important thing to just keep in mind with Burry is that he, by all accounts, is an extraordinarily intelligent person who correctly called the top of not only one. Like, he was a pretty successful investor prior to the great financial crisis, but has also been very wrong about a whole lot of things when it came to the market over the course of the last 15 years, is about what I'm willing to say about Burry. Right? Like, incredibly smart by all accounts. He was a medical doctor and then changed over to the investment world. Like, very intelligent individual who hasn't had a great track record of calling the tops of things anytime in the last 15 years.
1: Yeah, he has tools at his disposal to express his views much more precisely than the typical investor.
0: Indeed. Indeed he does. Quick break, but a lot more to come in the second hour of the Financial Exchange. We'll be right back. Stay tuned.

0: I was 24 when I had a stroke.
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3: Good morning. As we head into the 11 o'clock hour of the Financial Exchange, markets have taken a bit of a turn for the worse. NASDAQ now off about 0.6%. The S&P just dipped negative, and the Dow Jones holding on to its gains up about 0.75%, adding to pressure that we've seen this week on memory chip stocks and the tech sector generally. It's Mike, Mark, and Ben with you here on a Thursday ahead of the 250th July 4th holiday. Markets closed tomorrow, as is the Financial Exchange. Won't be live tomorrow on the program. But this morning at 8:30 a.m., we did receive a monthly jobs report for the month of June. Indicated just a bit of a slowdown in terms of the pace of hiring. So to summarize, last year was a big slowdown in the pace of hiring, barely flat in terms of total job creation for calendar year 2025. I think we averaged maybe 5 or 10,000 jobs per month. Not a lot. Not enough to keep the unemployment rate from rising. We hit 4.5% towards the end of last year. Since the beginning of the year, call it what you want. It could be concerns about tariffs being behind us. It could be the AI boom. It could be any number of things. Pace of job creation ticked up. We were running 100 plus thousand jobs a month, even with the revisions that we got this morning, still running around 90,000 jobs created per month, which, I don't know, most economists that you see cited say, you know, neutral rate of job creation somewhere in that range. Are we above neutral in terms of keeping the unemployment rate steady?
4: Yeah, so you're asking how many jobs need to be added from payrolls to keep unemployment. Yeah, it's tough because they do come from different surveys, but people estimate it statistically, depending on the assumptions you want to make, anywhere between 80 and 120. And as you said, we're right in the smack dab in the middle of that.
3: Yeah, yeah. But the jobs report this morning, which was expected to show another 115,000-ish jobs created, instead came in with 57,000, well below expectations. Furthermore, they put in revisions that resulted in our understanding of how many jobs were created in April and May at about 74,000 fewer. So a pretty dramatic revision for April and May. We'll see how June gets revised as well, because they do these revisions regularly. And the unemployment rate ticked down a little bit, down to 4.2%, but the surveys indicated that that was mainly because of people leaving the labor force rather than getting new jobs over the course of June. So I think you can look at this jobs report and say, not catastrophic by any stretch, but I'd probably give it something like a C. It's not a top-notch jobs report. It kind of is a big change from our expectations previously. It does give the Fed some wiggle room here because it's not indicating immense pressure from the labor market on wages and inflation.

0: But other than that, I don't think there's much positive to say about it.
1: Yeah, if some slack is opening up, but that's a big if.
0: Big time.
1: Because this is one report, in a, although they did revise the previous 2 months' worth of new payrolls down, as you pointed mm-hmm. out. But if the job market is softening, that might reduce pressure on inflation. I say might because it didn't say, for example, in the 1970s, the dynamics were different then, circumstances were different then, but there's no iron law that says rising unemployment has to reduce inflation. It should, but it's not a sure thing.
0: Well, it's unclear to me that the most recent bout of inflation that we've seen over the course of the last, let's call it the last year, came from the labor market
1: from,
0: in the first place.
1: Came from demand, yeah. Right, if it's, if it's supply, yeah. The most recent surge, obviously, has
0: oil.
1: Nothing to do
0: sure.
1: with excess demand.
0: But inflation was running hot prior to that.
1: Elevated, yeah. Elevated, because the economy was arguably, until last year, the economy didn't run hot. Growth rate was 2.1, I think, percent, right around trend. So it slowed down a lot from 2023 and 2024. It's hard to say. Obviously, the market's impression, and probably the Fed's, is that this takes a little bit of pressure off the Fed. But it also, in some ways, makes the Fed's job trickier at the same time. Because if inflation expectations have remain elevated, they went up a lot, obviously, with the oil price surge. Warsh pointed out yesterday that they'll probably come down, but we haven't seen that in the data yet.
0: Right. So speaking of which, so Warsh, the new chairperson of the Federal Reserve, who took over recently for Jay Powell, was in Portugal at a conference alongside foreign counterparts and was asked, of course, about inflation and where things stand right now, and continued his goal of saying as little as possible around there, but did give some commentary, and I'll quote here. Expectations of future inflation over the last 4 weeks have come down. Inflation risks have come down. I think that seems obvious to me.
1: I don't know what he's talking about there. I don't know what survey he means. Maybe something internal? Because we haven't gotten any data.
0: I think if you're continuing to talk about what was causing the inflation...
1: No, I know what he's... I don't know which survey he's referring to.
0: Fair.
1: I haven't seen any inflation expectation. It should. He's right.
0: Mm-hmm.
1: Very... highly correlated with gas prices.
0: Right.
1: But not clear that it's actually happening.
0: But he continued to say, I think, the most important thing, which was that anyone expecting the Fed would tolerate inflation running above 2% would be disappointed in his comments. So he continues to stick with the overall message, which is inflation's too hot and we are going to see it come down. He's applauding some expectations changes that he has determined when it comes to inflation. But overall, this may be contributing a little bit to expectations around future interest rates as well, as we saw, according to CME Group, you know, likelihood of a rate hike at the next meeting coming down over the course of the last 2 days between this jobs report and this commentary from Warsh. Anything else catch your eye in terms of his commentary out of Portugal?
1: No, I like the fact that he continues to hammer on price stability. He's got to convince us, all of us, people listening, you and me, that he's hell-bent on subduing inflation. And he said whatever he needed to say to Trump to get the job.
0: Mm-hmm.
1: And he obviously convinced Trump that he would be accommodating of Trump's wishes for, if possible, if there's any thread that you can grab onto to justify lower interest rates. He seemed to convince the president that he would grab that thread and run with it. But at heart, I think he's a hard money man, which is an old expression. It means exactly
0: what
1: it sounds
0: like. He really likes
1: coins? Yeah. It comes from
0: not a fan of paper.
1: It comes from that era, obviously. He prefers low inflation to slightly lower unemployment if you got him to be honest about it.
0: Even and seemingly
1: never,
0: prefers...
1: Even though he would never testify to that effect.
0: Prefers less interference from the Fed than more. Big proponent of stepping away from the Fed's balance sheet and everything else.
1: If you asked him, the Fed's job is to grow the money supply at a rate that doesn't overstimulate the economy, full stop. Like, and by that I mean keeps overall demand in balance with overall supply. Because when the Fed errs by creating too much demand, it eases.

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6: 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And this weekend, we celebrate the 4th of July and our 250th birthday. The first official Independence Day celebration was held on July 4th, 1777. Today's question, which city hosted the first official Independence Day celebration on July 4th, 1777? Which city hosted the first official Independence Day celebration? Be the second person to text us at 617-362-1385 with the correct answer, and you'll win a Financial Exchange Show t-shirt. 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
7: 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A new threat to Meta's AI cloud, SoftBank, is crashing into

dangerous in terms of its ability to detect bugs in software that they are worried about how it could be abused effectively, and they, I think, did not want it. Well, if you want to take the generous interpretation, it would be they were concerned about, society having some form of really difficult collapse due to access to critical software. If you want the less generous view, they didn't want to get sued for providing a tool that would allow everybody's bank accounts to get hacked. So take your pick. Instead, they did is they warned about how significant this tool was. They rolled it out to a bunch of critical institutions that I'm guessing were determined to be critical by a combination of Anthropic, Treasury, Fed, and some others. And at the time, we didn't really know what to make of it, right? In some ways, it seemed self-serving by Anthropic that, hey, this tool is so powerful that we can't possibly release it to the public. It's a pretty good marketing campaign. It turned out it seemed to be quite powerful. And look, like with any new technology, it's a double-edged sword. It can be used for good, which would be deploying to a bunch of institutions that allow them to search for bugs in their code, repair that code, and make it so that bad actors can't access it. Yeah, I like that. It can also be used to detect bugs in code and gain access to systems and take down entire systems, steal data, all sorts of fun things like that. So that was out there for a few weeks, and then finally they came out with this product, Fable. And Fable was same thing as Mythos, but they built some guardrails around it that, from what I understand, would simply kick you out of the model and kick you into a lower end model if you started asking questions or asking requests that, were deemed to be security risks. So, hey, build me code to infiltrate this website or help me design a chemical weapon. All of those things, would kick you into another version of a different model if it detected that. Almost immediately, the White House said, you know what, you cannot distribute this model to anyone but, well, you can't distribute to any foreign nationals. And Anthropic quickly said that we have no ability to do that, so we're just pulling it. Since then, what's happened is China released their, no, not China, a lab based in China released their own model.

0: long, drawn-out commentary on the state of cutting-edge AI models.
1: Anything
0: to add?
1: Well, this stuff could pose an existential threat because we're so dependent on digital technology.
0: Sure. Yeah,
1: it could shut down the economy.
0: I can't access my own life savings without access to the company who holds its website.
1: If the wrong person gets a hold of it, or a mischievous person releases something noxious out into the wild, it could effectively bring the economy to a screeching halt.
0: And absolutely. Take down a major critical financial institution, and there you go.
1: So everybody agrees that that potential exists. The threat is, let's just call it existential. It's like an electronic nuclear weapon. I'm mixing metaphors there a little bit.
0: Sure.
1: But so why aren't we regulating it like we did, like we do weapons of mass destruction? That's what I don't understand. We've got people chasing dollars here who are letting effectively write the rules.
0: My take would be, why aren't we regulating it that way? Because we don't know how. But we can't talk about that anymore because we've got to head to break. Wall Street Watch is coming up next. We'll have a full market recap and more right after this.
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8: This is Tucker Silva with the Financial Exchange Show, and I'm joined today by estate planning attorney Todd Lutzke from the law firm of Cushing & Dolan with your Financial Exchange Quick Tip of the Day. And today we're talking about how Medicaid irrevocable trusts operate. Todd, many people are afraid that if they transfer money to an irrevocable trust, they will be giving up control of their assets and will have to ask their trustee for permission.

0: permission to spend their own money. Now, is this a valid concern?
1: No, it's really not. And folks, when you think about irrevocable trust, please remember that there are many different kinds of irrevocable trust. There are some that require a loss of control, rigidity, inflexibility. However, the trust we're talking about, when you're protecting assets from a nursing home, allow the donor to remove and replace the trustee, allow the donor to have really an unbelievable amount of control over the assets that are in the trust. They can live in their house, they can manage and invest their own money, they can sell a house, they can buy a new house. When the money's invested, they can have the income come directly to them. Folks, the control you keep over your assets in an irrevocable trust is really something you must try to learn about. And that's why we're giving you away a guide today to help you understand these trusts.
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4: Well, your major indices are on the rise as weak jobs report eases Fed rate hike expectations. The Dow Jones is up over 420 points, or 0.8%. The S&P 500 is up nearly 0.5%. And the NASDAQ is just barely positive, up 0.03%. Oil prices are declining after Qatar says U.S. and Iran made progress during talks. Oil is down 1.5%. And finally here, gold is extending its gains after the U.S. payroll report. It's up over $4,100 an ounce. Taking a look elsewhere, Alphabet is on the rise, up 0.3% this morning after the subsidiary lost a European antitrust case where a court upheld Google's fine, which was $4.67 billion. The fine comes from a 2018 decision by the European Commission to punish Google for what it saw as anti-competitive practices by the company through giving its own applications unfair advantages in Android products. Shares of the Italian technology company Bending Spoons were off 7.7% after its public debut yesterday. The stock had soared almost 40% from its IPO level. Palantir shares jumped more than 3.5% after a D.A. Davidson upgrade to buy from neutral. Analysts at the firm also said they view the stock's valuation as the most attractive in some time. And finally, defense technology company AeroVironment is up 13% after it won a $500 million contract with the U.S. Army. The contract is to develop counter-drone capabilities to the military. I am Ben Kitchen, and that was Wall Street Watch.
5: Mark, we were talking right before the break about regulation of AI and AI-related companies. And I don't think it's useful to talk in like giant terms of what potentially AI could do and how to properly regulate it. So instead, I want to focus on like one thing, which is Mythos. So let's start right there, which is the latest and seemingly most impressive AI model that's been created so far is this Mythos thing from Anthropic that, like we talked about, seems to be able to powerfully get into systems and detect bugs and find ways for hackers to get in and find ways for companies to close those gaps.
6: Okay, but
5: Mike, the question was raised of like, why wouldn't the government go regulate that, right?
6: Okay, so you want to focus on like the little risks, like they get into JP Morgan or something. Okay, well then that's like criminal law will cover that, and consumer protection law might cover that. There's really no big issue to discuss if that's your perspective. I'm not saying it's the wrong perspective. I'm just saying
5: that's not my concern.
6: We've got laws that cover it. So that, how would you?
5: My concern is a criminal hacker gets access to crucial data systems within the U.S. government and is able to shut down a significant portion of Wall Street.
6: Okay, well, that would qualify as an existential to me.
5: Yeah, to me, like risk. We've talked about existential risks, right?
6: I mean risk to civilization, life as we know it. It would send us back ages in terms of the way we

0: let's start. I mean, okay.
1: No, maybe it's not existential.
0: You've
1: got to
0: show them that
1: I
0: it's existential.
1: Clearly Anthropic thinks it is.
0: Yeah, so if the only people that really know what's going on, the people that code, say this could be really bad if a bad actor got a hold of it, changed it even slightly, and then unleashed it, either for their own ends or just threw it out there just because they like chaos.
1: Mm-hmm.
0: If the experts are telling us, and by experts I don't mean MBAs who think they know this stuff or people in finance whose job it is to sell it to us and others, I mean the people that are doing the coding, I would take them at their word. I mean, again, Oppenheimer was the expert. He told, well, of course, the bomb was used, and then he realized how bad it could be. But yeah, I would take warnings from and I'm sorry to be drawing all these parallels to the.
1: I hear you, but you're not the first person to do it. I think it is a reasonable comparison.
0: Okay, I didn't realize others have drawn these parallels.
1: Yeah.
0: Okay, so the natural extension of this analogy is government should step in. Look, I'm a limited. I'm very much a governs least governs best type person. But in this case, if the threat is what they say it is, then let's do something about it and just stop yammering every day, hand-wringing, and adopting half measures. Oh, let's prohibit this behavior by this company. That should do. Doesn't it seem like...
1: It does seem like that.
0: It
1: also seems to me that doing so may cause a full-on recession. Maybe not. Maybe the government invests as much as the private sector is in it right now. But if you are a user of AI models... and you have a genuine concern that 30 days from now, the U.S. government might take your model and say, not going to be able to sell that, makes it pretty difficult to invest under that premise.
0: So if it's economic contraction now versus a 1% chance of total economic devastation later.
1: With you.
0: Yeah, I know you are.
1: I just don't know how you measure that 1% risk and how you measure the trade-off. But yeah, these are the real things that are being talked about in those circles. And... It's what's clear to me is that the Chinese AI labs, even without access to the latest and greatest semiconductors through NVIDIA and elsewhere, are finding ways to nip at our heels on development.
0: I don't think we'd even be, if this were biological, news came out yesterday that a synthetic and artificial cell, and I put cell in quotes because it's not actually living, was it feeds, it reproduces, it needs to be fed. It reproduces through a few generations anyway, and it can be used for industrial purposes to make plastics and other things. Like we make insulin now using microbes. If there was even a chance that some clever kid could make a modest modification to this synthetic cell, I'm not using the right term, I forget what they called it, and then it would get unleashed into the wild and consume everything. Like it wouldn't even be a question as to whether or not it should be banned. Yet AI has the same potential because we're so reliant on the
1: digital
0: economy.
1: Infrastructure.
0: Maybe
1: it does, maybe it doesn't. I don't think either of us are qualified to say whether or not it has the potential
0: but these
1: to shut
0: people
1: this
0: are,
1: down.
0: And they're,
1: but
0: they're
1: seem
0: telling
1: to think it
0: us.
1: Is.
0: Why are we screwing around?
1: Let's take a quick break. When we return, I think I've had enough of the I think I've had enough of the AI doomsday scenarios here. So let's take a break from that before we revisit in the second hour of the show. And let's go over to a few financial stories. The newly created Trump accounts, who's going to be serving them, and the latest from Michael Burry is all next on the Financial Exchange.
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0: 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The Financial Exchange is live on X. Watch the show and follow us for the most up-to-date business news you need to know. This is the Financial Exchange.

newly created Trump accounts are now getting up and running. They are going to be comprised of some ETFs that have been selected from a list of providers. They effectively are treated as like youth retirement accounts. But the big difference there is for a certain demographic of kids, they can get a free grant to the to the Trump account specifically. So eligible children who are born between, 2025 and 2028 can receive a $1,000 federal deposit into their accounts. That's only available through the Trump account. You have to be born between that time period. And then there's an annual contribution limit that you can put into them. All the reading that I've done on these, however, is that, you know, compared to a 529 plan, other than the $1,000 seed money, there's pretty much no point of using one. So, unfortunately, you know, I don't think they're going to gain much traction here, because ultimately the withdrawals end up being taxed when they come out of there, unless there are certain circumstances. Whereas a 529 plan, your withdrawals are never taxed, and these days you can even convert the proceeds ultimately into a Roth IRA, even if you never spend it on

0: slightly higher than expectations, but I would say within a rounding error of overall expectations for what we would see from the headline numbers. So let's start right there. Headline inflation up 0.5% month over month. I believe expectations were for a 0.4% increase. Year over year, 6.4% year over year. So a decline from last month, but again, slightly hotter than was anticipated, I believe.
1: Yeah, I think we'd been lulled into a sense in markets, not us, just collectively we.

0: a tough time believing that somebody at the U.S. Treasury Department just greenlit BlackRock being in these funds without thinking about it the same way I am and running it by the president. So I'm guessing there was some deal made here to ensure that BlackRock was included. And quite honestly, the steps that they've made away from ESG are precisely what I would have anticipated, because as you've heard, you know, the viewpoint on ESG from this program and elsewhere is that from the very beginning, it seemed very much like a way for investment companies to charge a little bit more money on funds that didn't do anything terribly fundamentally different with their business model. And so I'm not surprised that they didn't have an issue taking a big step back from that one.
1: Their approach here is to require that investors use low-cost index funds.
0: Yes.
1: So it's natural.
0: Yeah, BlackRock's the biggest provider in
1: BlackRock, the world. BlackRock, SSGA stands for State Street Global Advisors. Mm. By the way, people in the Massachusetts area probably know them better as State Street Corporation or State Street Bank. But SSGA is their investment management arm. So that is the same company, if you were wondering. And, of course, Vanguard is pretty much a household name, too.
0: Yeah.
1: So they're the biggest providers. They're proven. It's a good approach. As you say, these accounts may not make sense for everybody or even most or even a sizable minority of taxpayers slash investors. But the approach is sound. It would be nice if we required 401k plans, frankly, to work the same way.
0: Agreed.
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0: Well, I told you we were going to move on from AI doomsday, and we are. We are not going to focus on doomsday scenarios for AI, but Michael Burry of Big Short fame, who famously called the disaster scenario in mortgage bonds well ahead of the collapse, has been pumping up his book again with new artificial intelligence short bets that he is making. He announced, well, a few things. One, the proximate cause of today's rally is spending announced out of Korea, Burry wrote in his Substack on Tuesday. Well, I see that as the beginning of the end. To be clear here, Samsung and SK Hynix said earlier this week that they plan to invest more than $500 billion to create a massive chip hub. And Burry has been betting against this stuff now for a bit of time. This is not brand new. He didn't call the top on this over the course of the last 30 days. He's been, exposing his worries about this tech AI-fueled run for quite some time. I think the important thing to just keep in mind with Burry is that he, by all accounts, is an extraordinarily intelligent person who correctly called the top of not only one. Like, he was a pretty successful investor prior to the great financial crisis, but has also been very wrong about a whole lot of things when it came to the market over the course of the last 15 years, is about what I'm willing to say about Burry. Right? Like, incredibly smart by all accounts. He was a medical doctor and then changed over to the investment world. Like, very intelligent individual who hasn't had a great track record of calling the tops of things anytime in the last 15 years.
1: Yeah, he has tools at his disposal to express his views much more precisely than the typical investor.
0: Indeed. Indeed he does. Quick break, but a lot more to come in the second hour of the Financial Exchange. We'll be right back. Stay tuned.

0: I was 24 when I had a stroke.
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11: 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Here's what's happening overnight. Clear, warm, and muggy weather. You'll definitely need fans and air conditioners. Temperatures by morning about 78. Tomorrow, hazy, hot, and muggy. Temperatures not far from 100 degrees. And for the 4th of July, variable clouds and hot sun will be about 96. But watch for afternoon showers and thunderstorms. That's my forecast. I'm Mark Eisenthal.
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10: Many people assume that if an asset is irrevocable, it's completely out of their hands. That's not necessarily the case. Cushing & Dolan's new guide, Unlocking the Power of Irrevocable Medicaid Trusts, explains how these trusts can help protect certain assets from the cost of long-term care while still allowing you to maintain important rights and flexibility. The guide breaks down some of the common misunderstandings about irrevocable trusts and how they actually work.

0: especially if it's a non-equal distribution of assets, it can oftentimes lead to infighting. We've all seen that one before. And it can oftentimes lead to people making financial decisions because they're unaware of an inheritance that could be coming that might have been different had they been aware that someday, hey, this might be coming my way.
1: They're never easy conversations to have, but they're typically easier before there's a crisis as opposed to having to have them during or after the crisis.
0: Well, I mean, to put it plainly, at a certain age, you might not be able to explain the decisions, yeah. And that can lead to even tougher conversations. But what I would urge people is to, you know, think about how to have those conversations, because like I said, on more than the number of occasions that I would like to see, I have seen inheritances tear families apart. Unfortunately, that's what money can do to people. And if you have those conversations up front and early on, it can at least go a long way to potentially prevent that.
1: The guide is titled Talking to Your Kids About Inheritance, and you can request it by calling 800-393-4001. 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
0: Good morning. As we head into the 11 o'clock hour of the Financial Exchange, markets have taken a bit of a turn for the worse. NASDAQ now off about 0.6%. The S&P just dipped negative, and the Dow Jones holding on to its gains up about 0.75%, adding to pressure that we've seen this week on memory chip stocks and the tech sector generally. It's Mike, Mark, and Ben with you here on a Thursday ahead of the 250th July 4th holiday. Markets closed tomorrow, as is the Financial Exchange. Won't be live tomorrow on the program. But this morning at 8:30 a.m., we did receive a monthly jobs report for the month of June. Indicated just a bit of a slowdown in terms of the pace of hiring. So to summarize, last year was a big slowdown in the pace of hiring, barely flat in terms of total job creation for calendar year 2025. I think we averaged maybe 5,000 or 10,000 jobs per month. Not a lot. Not enough to keep the unemployment rate from rising. We hit 4.5% towards the end of last year. Since the beginning of the year, call it what you want. It could be concerns about tariffs being behind us. It could be the AI boom. It could be any number of things. Pace of job creation ticked up. We were running 100 plus thousand jobs a month, even with the revisions that we got this morning, still running around 90,000 jobs created per month, which, I don't know, most economists that you see cited say, you know, neutral rate of job creation somewhere in that range. Are we above neutral in terms of keeping the unemployment rate steady?
3: Yeah, so you're asking how many jobs need to be added from payrolls to keep unemployment. Yeah, it's tough because they do come from different surveys, but people estimate it statistically, depending on the assumptions you want to make, anywhere between 80 and 120. And as you said, we're right in the smack dab in the middle
0: of that.
3: Yeah, yeah, yeah.
0: But the jobs report this morning, which was expected to show another 115-ish thousand jobs

0: created instead came in with 57,000, well below expectations. Furthermore, they put in revisions that resulted in our understanding of how many jobs were created in April and May at about 74,000 fewer. So a pretty dramatic revision for April and May. We'll see how June gets revised as well, because they do these revisions regularly. And the unemployment rate ticked down a little bit, down to 4.2%, but the surveys indicated that that was mainly because of people leaving the labor force rather than getting new jobs over the course of June. So I think you can look at this jobs report and say, not catastrophic by any stretch, but I'd probably give it something like a C. It's not a top-notch jobs report. It kind of is a big change from our expectations previously. It does give the Fed some wiggle room here, because it's not indicating immense pressure from the labor market on wages and inflation. But other than that, I don't think there's much positive to say about it.
1: Yeah, if some slack is opening up, but that's a big if.
0: Big time.
1: Because this is one report, in a, although they did revise the previous 2 months' worth of new payrolls down, as you pointed out. But if the job market is softening, that might reduce pressure on inflation. I say might because it didn't say, for example, in the 1970s, the dynamics were different then, circumstances were different then. But there's no iron law that says rising unemployment has to reduce inflation. It should, but it's not a sure thing.
0: Well, it's unclear to me that the most recent bout of inflation that we've seen over the course of the last, let's call it the last year, came from the labor market
1: from,
0: in the first place.
1: Came from demand, yeah.
0: Right?
1: If it's supply, yeah. The most recent surge, obviously, has nothing to do with excess demand.
0: But inflation was running hot prior to that.
1: Elevated, yeah elevated, because the economy was arguably, until last year, the economy didn't run hot. Growth rate was 2.1, I think, percent, right around trend. So it slowed down a lot from 2023 and 2024. It's hard to say. Obviously, the market's impression, and probably the Fed's, is that this takes a little bit of pressure off the Fed. But it also, in some ways, makes the Fed's job trickier at the same time. Because if inflation expectations have remain elevated, they went up a lot, obviously, with the oil price surge. Warsh pointed out yesterday that they'll probably come down, but we haven't seen that in the data yet.
0: Right. So speaking of which, so Warsh, the new chairperson of the Federal Reserve, who took over recently for Jay Powell, was in Portugal at a conference alongside foreign counterparts and was asked, of course, about inflation and where things stand right now, and continued his goal of saying as little as possible around there, but did give some commentary, and I'll quote here. Expectations of future inflation over the last 4 weeks have come down. Inflation risks have come down. I think that seems obvious to me.
1: I don't know what he's talking about there. I don't know what survey he means. Maybe something internal? Because we haven't gotten any data.
0: I think if you're continuing to talk about what was causing the inflation.
1: No, I know what he's, I don't know which survey he's referring to.
0: Fair.
1: Haven't seen any inflation expectation. It should, he's right. Mm-hmm. Very highly correlated with gas prices.
0: Right.
1: But not clear that it's actually happening.
0: But he continued to say, I think, the most important thing, which was that anyone expecting the Fed would tolerate inflation running above 2% would be disappointed in his comments. So he continues to stick with the overall message, which is inflation's too hot and we are going to see it come down. He's applauding some expectations changes that he has determined when it comes to inflation. But overall, this may be contributing a little bit to expectations around future interest rates as well, as we saw, according to CME Group, likelihood of a rate hike at the next meeting coming down over the course of the last 2 days between this jobs report and this commentary from Warsh. Anything else catch your eye in terms of his commentary out of Portugal?
1: No, I like the fact that he continues to hammer on price stability. He's got to convince us, all of us, people listening, you and me, that he's hell-bent on subduing inflation. And he said whatever he needed to say to Trump to get the job.
0: Mm-hmm.
1: And he obviously convinced Trump that he would be accommodating of Trump's wishes for, if possible, if there's any thread that you can grab onto to justify lower interest rates, he seemed to convince the president that he would grab that thread and run with it.

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7: 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And this weekend, we celebrate the 4th of July and our 250th birthday. The first official Independence Day celebration was held on July 4th, 1777. Today's question: which city

0: hosted the first official Independence Day celebration on July 4th, 1777? Which city hosted the first official Independence Day celebration? Be the second person to text us at 617-362-1385 with the correct answer, and you'll win a Financial Exchange Show t-shirt. 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
1: Is it Muncie?
0: It was at Gary,
1: Indiana. Sorry to rip on Muncie and Gary, Indiana. That's not fair. Sorry to all of our Indiana listeners. A new threat to Meta's AI cloud. SoftBank is crashing into this crowded party. So if you missed it, Meta stock got a big lift this week. Stock's up about 8% this week. It's down 4 today, so it was up a fair bit more yesterday. But Meta announced that they are going to be pivoting some of their AI plans. And I'll tell you, this only means one thing to me, unless I'm completely misinterpreting it here. But Meta wants to build a cloud business to sell excess artificial intelligence computing power, which they don't have right now. Meta doesn't currently have any spare capacity to sell, and they've been unable to purchase the capacity from Google that it needed in order to build their super intelligence and AI apps. So presumably they'd need to shut that stuff down to some degree in order to sell the capacity that they currently have to high bidders like Anthropic. Now, this in and of itself, you know, if you do have spare capacity like SpaceX does at the moment, they've made a killing on selling their compute power to other big AI customers who actually have a desirable app. But as we did with SpaceX, the criticism here is you only have this capacity because your own AI apps don't do anything cool. XAI, you know, Grok was useless, and so people stopped using it, and so SpaceX had a bunch of AI capacity to sell.

0: not an infrastructure company that has a history of selling business to business. They are not a AI design company. They didn't successfully create any hardware or successfully roll out the metaverse. So I'm just not convinced that Meta is going to be the best at executing data center buildouts and sales of compute power to these institutional customers, but that seems to be a path that they want to go down.
1: They have nothing better to do with their capital.
0: Yeah, that was my read.
1: Kind of damning.
0: That was my read.
1: Yeah.
0: Which, like, you know, if
1: I'm not saying it doesn't make sense. Excuse me, I'm not judging it, by the way. I'm just saying as a...
0: It could be the most profitable business unit in the world.
1: Yeah, I'm not saying it doesn't make sense. I'm just saying self-evidently they have nothing more productive in their estimation to do with their capital.
0: But I look at that approach as opposed to the Apple approach. Apple doesn't seem to know what to do with AI right now either. So what have they done? They've just stored away their profits and said, hey, you know, we're not going to buy into this right now. We'll continue to develop our best-selling products. And when we see a good case for the best AI applications out there to be built into our own systems, we'll fold them in and pay the price and go about it that way. And just very different approaches to artificial intelligence right now. The other piece that I will mention, part of the reason that that Meta stock is sinking today is because at the same moment that Meta announced it, SoftBank, SB Neo, will launch Neo Cloud services that provide major U.S. enterprises, including hyperscalers, with the computing resources needed for large-scale AI model training and inference, SoftBank said. By the way, I don't think SoftBank has any better

0: the combined news, SoftBank's entrance into the same market that Meta wants to play in. And but again, the Meta story here to me just reads, we built this stuff, we don't know what to do with it, we don't have any customers, we can't build anything that people want, so sell our supply, is the read that I'm taking.
1: What else could you conclude?
0: Yeah, I don't know. Like, I don't know how you could come to another conclusion if they're saying, hey, we want to sell the compute capacity that we don't really have without shutting down these programs. Seems to me like you're talking about shutting down your programs. In other AI news, though, SpaceX showed investor a prototype of Elon Musk's new AI device, which we don't know what it does. It's sleeker and slimmer than an iPhone. It's going to host a bunch of everything apps. He's talked a lot about concepts like these super apps in China that offer all sorts of chatting and payment options. But from all accounts, it looks like a cell phone.
1: It is a phone too, right?
0: I don't know. It's a prototype. Yeah. For all I know, it could be a woodblock painted sleek black. It's very possible.
1: And if anybody could sell that.
0: It would be Elon Musk. That's true. Yeah. If anybody could sell a, you know, shredded up piece of 2x4 cut into a really narrow slice and then painted black, it would probably be Elon Musk. He can sell flamethrowers, tequila. What other Tesla products has he rolled out over the years? So we will see if we ever get any more on the SpaceX AI device that was debuted yesterday with very little news. Quick break. Wall Street Watch trivia answer when we come back.
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1: 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Now, Todd, it takes 5 years to protect your assets from the cost of long-term care. If you aren't sure you or your spouse will make the 5 years before going into a nursing home, should you even bother to do your estate planning?
2: The answer is absolutely yes, you should bother. 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It doesn't mean just because you're 80, you don't try, you don't plan, right? 85, you plan. You don't know whether you're going to get sick or not get sick. But by the same token, when you're 65 and you're doing your planning, you also might not make it past the 5 years. 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If I got $1 million worth of assets in the trust, I'm happy to spend $200,000 of my IRA to get past the remaining 2 years to get me protected from the nursing home with the million that went in there. So getting the clock started is always better than not having the clock started.
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5: Well, stocks are mixed right now. The Dow Jones is still up just under 400 points. The S&P 500 has been kind of going back and forth between positive and negative. Right now, it's up 5 points, or 0.08%. The NASDAQ, on the other hand, is down 126 points, or about a half a percent. Oil right now is down 1.28% after Qatar says U.S. and Iran made progress during talks. Looking elsewhere on the market, Alphabet has dropped 1% this morning after the subsidiary lost a European antitrust case where a court upheld Google's fine of $4.67 billion. The fine comes from a 2018 decision by the European Commission to punish Google for what it saw as anti-competitive practices by the company through giving its own applications unfair advantages in Android products. Shares of the Italian technology company Bending Spoons are off 9.7% after its public market debut yesterday. The stock had soared almost 40% from its IPO level. Palantir shares jumped more than 2.5% after a D.A. Davidson upgrade to buy from neutral. Analysts at the firm also said they view the stock's valuation as the most attractive in some time. And finally, defense technology AeroVironment rose 12% after it won a $500 million contract with the U.S. Army. The contract is to develop counter-drone capabilities to the military. I am Ben Kitchen, and that was Wall Street Watch. Time to pay off a little bit of trivia here on the show. The question today was, which city hosted the first official Independence Day celebration back in 1777? Well, that would be Philadelphia. Our winner today is Paul from Ocean City, Maine. He has won a Financial Exchange Show t-shirt. We play trivia every day here on the Financial Exchange. 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
6: You know what famous 90s movie the company is named after, right? Bending Spoons?
5: No.
7: Is it named after a movie?
6: No. Oh. It's named after a moment in a movie.
5: What?
6: The Matrix.
5: Is it really?
6: Yeah.
5: Oh, all right. I thought you were coming with a weird joke.
6: There is no spoon.
7: There's a famous mentalist, isn't the right word, a guy who claimed to have telekinetic powers who bent spoons on, or forks, some flatware, on Carson, Uri Geller, I think. Was that right? It was a little bit before my time,
5: yep.
7: But he was
5: Uri Geller.
7: He was like a performer. I don't think he really claimed that he had superpowers.
6: Well,
7: I thought that's what it referred to.
6: The New York Times reports that the company which I don't know how they're going to go about reviving AOL, but the company's founders apparently named it after that scene in The Matrix.

And key cooling off occurring in goods inflation specifically. We're starting to see some stuff in services, but by and large, what we were seeing was goods inflation beginning to cool off.

0: over the course of 3 decades. And I don't, again, I don't know what to attribute that to other than life expectancies and you know, that pretty much being it. There's a huge financial difference, though, in getting divorced at 60-something than 30-something. In a lot of ways, less complicated, I suppose, right? You know, when you don't have minor children that are going through a divorce and you don't need to figure out child support and, you know, you have the assets to maybe split up the family home and still be able to buy another home without massive financial difficulty, that could be part of it, too, actually, leading to, you know, it can be just financially tremendously difficult to get divorced earlier in life. And so maybe that is part of this as well, is, hey, we couldn't afford to get divorced at 40, but we can afford to get divorced at 50. That having been said, it sure does complicate things from a inheritance perspective. And that is certainly not the thing that people have in mind when they're going through a divorce. But, you know, when you end up going through a divorce, and especially if there is a new marriage in place, all of a sudden you have this immensely complicated financial situation that has to be mapped out and addressed. So for instance, right, you get divorced at 50, remarried at 60, you both, you know, in that new marriage, both have kids from other families, and you're living together in a home that, whatever, the wife had in her family. Let's assume the wife passes away first. Is the husband allowed to stay there? Who gets the home? If it's a family home, is it going to the wife's kids? Do your kids get a piece of it too? How long can you stay in that home? Do you have to pay to stay in that home? There are these very, very complicated questions. The other one that we see all the time, right? Hey, I want my assets to go to my kids and my new husband's assets to go to his kids. We want to split this stuff up, but can that surviving person survive on just their half of the assets, or do they need access to yours in order to just ensure that they can continue to live comfortably during that period of time? And so when we are seeing these paces of divorces tripling for those over the age of 65, I can assure you that older marriages are taking place too, and it presents a unique set of planning challenges. We actually have a new guide out this month from the Armstrong Advisory Group for the month of July, not specifically about divorce and the financial plan, but, you know, talking to family members about inheritance, because we have unfortunately seen far too many times firsthand where a lack of discussion ahead of time leads to some very messy situations after the fact. I cannot tell you how many times I have seen siblings, step-siblings, siblings from different marriages sue each other over inheritances that, you know, could have been made very clear ahead of time with just a conversation, or if there's not good terms, then a handwritten note or a legal note that's put together. But I can assure you that addressing this stuff ahead of time, while you're of sound mind, while, you know, while your kids are in a good place to receive it, can be incredibly important, especially if there are complex family situations, kids that don't get along, kids from different marriages. 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
0: We've got markets in mixed territory here. NASDAQ off 0.5%. S&P basically flat for the day. 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We're going to take a quick break. 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
1: Joining us now is Paul LaMonica, talking to us a little bit about a big IPO that went off yesterday of a, is this right, an Italian tech company, Paul? I didn't realize there were any Italian tech companies left. What does Bending Spoons do that, you know, created?

0: sticking with their old AOL.com email address, even though, you know, kind of people laugh when you hear that someone has that AOL email address. there is the digital content as well. I think they are trying to position themselves as more of a media play as opposed to, you know, the access point to the internet that they used to be. But again, AOL is not the only part of the Bending Spoons business. The CEO told me that what they're trying to do isn't necessarily to have synergy between all of the different businesses. They're not really trying to, say, convince an AOL user to start using Vimeo Video. They want to just cut costs in the various businesses that they are buying and streamline them to generate more profits. And now that they have the stock as currency to do more deals, they might be able to purchase even more digital media companies without having to add debt, which is a problem for Bending Spoons. They are highly leveraged because of their acquisition strategy. That could be an issue if interest rates climb higher, with you know, a lot of people wondering if the Fed is going to be raising interest rates later this year.
1: Yeah, that's a clear possible risk. Speaking of the other assets, so the Vimeo product, I feel like most people that have browsed the internet have seen Vimeo out there. What space does that company occupy when competing with the, you know, 50 trillion pound gorilla in the room, which would be Google and their YouTube product?
0: Yeah, Vimeo, obviously a much smaller video hosting site than YouTube. It was owned by Barry Diller's IAC, excuse me, which is rebranded as People. That's they spun that off, and you know, now it's obviously part of the Bending Spoons conglomerate. But you combine that with Bright Cove, and I think what those two video platforms, they might be catering more to a professional video audience as opposed to the casual YouTube streamer. So that's something that I think that Bending Spoons is hoping to be able to generate more ad revenue and subscription revenue as well from those two video platforms.
1: It's Paul LaMonica. Paul, thanks so much for joining us. And by the way, just always appreciate how much detailed knowledge you have about these things that we discuss on the program. Like, you know,
0: I can bring it up,
1: you know, what's the story of Vimeo, and you know where it changed hands from, and all the details in there. So Paul LaMonica from Barron's joining us ahead of the July 4th holiday to talk about the IPO that went off quite successfully yesterday for Bending Spoons. Have a great 4th, Paul. We will catch up
0: with you. You too. Have a good one, guys.
1: I would like to talk now about the final answer of what came first, Mark, the chicken or the egg, because we now know that at least when it comes to companies colluding on driving up higher prices, the chicken came before the egg, because back in 2016, Purdue and a whole bunch of other companies were charged with criminal collusion, jacking up chicken prices and colluding on price. And lo and behold, when a nice little avian flu problem came about in December 2024, the U.S. government, the U.S. Justice Department, alleges that executives at several of the biggest egg producers across the country colluded to shoot prices higher. So Cal-Maine Foods' former chief executive sent a morning text to the head of a rival producer, "Let it rip," he said, according to the allegations. A little more than a few weeks after, according to prosecutors, a Cal-Maine executive texted the chief executive of rival Hickman's Egg Ranch, "We are bidding up. Let's hold it today." In at least what seems to me to be a very obvious case of criminal collusion to bring prices higher at the time of a pretty catastrophic avian bird flu problem. Like, Is this not, I guess it's not quite akin, but it is at least like a cousin to a 7-Eleven owner jacking up the price of water bottles during a hurricane. Like, this is pretty bad stuff if it proves to be true, in my personal opinion. Like, maybe not as life-threatening as water prices being brought up, but like, you have a massive shortage of eggs, and you

0: are texting the CEO of your primary competition in a not terribly competitive market to say we're going to let prices go high.
1: Yeah, what an idiot. He put it in writing.
0: Yeah, what a moron.
1: I mean, firstly.
0: Yeah.
1: I mean, the act, I guess, is despicable, like, morally, but also not very smart.
0: Agreed. Bad all around. We'll see where it goes. Have a great 4th of July, everybody. Stay cool. We will be back at it next week, and have a great July 4th.
2: Hi, this is Chuck and Mike from the Armstrong Advisory Group. We've got a guide available this month. It's titled Talking to Your Kids About Inheritance. And Mike, one of the pieces that I think needs to be focused on in this discussion is how long-term care situations may influence what kind of inheritance is able to be passed on and what plans are for long-term care.
0: Yeah, we all know the vast majority of people do not carry long-term care insurance, whether for right or wrong, that is the case. And so having an understanding with the kids, not only of, you know, who's in charge of making medical decisions, but how you expect that those medical decisions could affect a future inheritance and what to prioritize, right? Maybe there's a family home that's always been in the family that you want to make sure is passed along, and valuing that appropriately compared to retirement accounts or something else can be confusing for children.
2: When we talk about the impact that long-term care costs can have on an inheritance, what's the scale that we're talking about these days?
0: Well, I mean, in Northeast, where this type of care is typically most expensive, you can be talking about pushing $200,000 a year on certain types of long-term care. 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And so understanding that and having those conversations early is important.
2: The guide is titled Talking to Your Kids About Inheritance, and you can request it by calling 800-393-4001. 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
5: Hi everyone, I'm Mark Rosenthal. Here's what's happening on your Thursday afternoon. It's hazy, very hot and muggy. Temperatures around 102 degrees, slight chance of a pop-up shower or storm. Overnight, mainly clear, warm and muggy, certainly uncomfortable for sleeping. Temperatures by morning about 78. And for tomorrow, hazy, hot and muggy, temperatures at least 100. And for the 4th of July, variable clouds and hot sun. Watch for afternoon showers and storms. It'll be about 96. That's my forecast. I'm Mark Rosenthal.
6: The secret is out. 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It visibly shrinks under eye bags and smooths out crow's feet in minutes, and the effects last up to 10 hours. Influencers love it, magazines feature it, and people just can't get enough of it. As a matter of

0: were slightly higher than expectations, but I would say within a rounding error of overall expectations for what we would see from the headline numbers. So let's start right there. Headline inflation up 0.5% month over month. I believe expectations were for a 0.4% increase. Year over year, 6.4% year over year. So a decline from last month, but again, slightly hotter than was anticipated, I believe.
1: Yeah, I think we'd been lulled into a sense in markets

0: tragedies in her life within a couple of years of each other. And that has emotionally separated her from her father. And he is grieving very much differently than she is. And they are so far apart that all they really feel towards each other is anger and a lot of displaced emotion. And so what happens is they have to navigate their way back to each other. They also lose the horse farm that Reese knows and her father worked at. And it's something that Reese always is longing to get back to.
1: 14-year-old Reese is the center of your story. How did you capture the language of Reese? Her voice, her attitude, that 14-year-old eye roll that I experienced way too much of with my own daughter when she was that age. I'm going to guess it was almost like being an actress to prepare for a role and being observational.
0: It was a little bit. And I have a huge family. I have 9 brothers and sisters and about 25 nieces and nephews. And I've been around teenagers a lot. I even took some of the snarkiness from my own son. I think it was just pulling from all sorts of different sources of experience and making her as snarky and bratty as possible because I felt like that's how she was dealing with her loss. It made the writing fun because her voice came alive for me.
1: You spent a lot of time at Grub Street and The Work early on in your writing process. What was the greatest lesson during those early phases of the creative process for The Truth About Horses?
0: To take yourself seriously as a writer. Once you decide that you have a story, rather than talk about, oh, I'm going to write this one day, or I just need to find the time. For me, it was just a matter of doing it and, in a way, respecting the creative process and allowing it to happen to me as opposed to me happen to it. So I write a lot in a gazebo in Chatham at our place. And a lot of times I just sit in there and in this whole process, I mean, I have to look at the entire process. A lot of the days, nothing productive happened, but I was there ready in case something did. And I kind of wrote my way through writer's block. I kind of wrote my way through a lot of the agony that you experience when you're writing and when you're trying to restructure and trying to figure out which scene happens before another scene and putting one foot in front of the other as one does. And I think that just taking the time to write is where I learn the most.
1: You know, I've heard those words so many times from songwriters as well. But on the other hand, were there times when you were not in the gazebo and you had an aha moment and you had to say, I got to go write this down?
0: Well, that's what the iPhone's great for. The notes category, I think I have about 3,000 notes in that little app. And so I would hear a word when I would be out getting a coffee or something. I'd be on the train, I'd overhear something, or I'd see a gesture that I hadn't seen before, and I'd incorporate that into it. So I'd be listening and watching all the time, and so I would just open my phone and talk into it, and I didn't even know where that little note might fit.
1: Your husband, Jay, said to you, bring the ball down the field a little bit at a time. Make it real.
0: I think that sometimes when you're a creative person, you forget to put on your sort of technical business hat. And the technical business hat that you have to wear as an artistic person is that thing that says, treat it like your job, like it's your 9-to-5 job. Once you start treating it like a job and respecting it like a job, I think it gives back.
1: Well, to me, as a reader and as a teenager who lost her mother, for me, that was the most powerful part of this book. I took so much comfort in knowing for Reese that her mother had done a really good job of filling her up with a bunch of knowledge and so much wisdom. My favorite was, once dreams are reached, they're meant to turn to dust, giving you a chance to dream again. Where did that come from?
0: You're going to make me cry. It was after my mom had died, and I'd been out in California living with my sister. And it was at a church service, actually, and a minister of the church said that. And I just remember thinking that my goals were out there, but I didn't necessarily, hadn't crystallized. I'd done some modeling and was into trying to get into some acting, which was all very difficult. And I didn't really have any training or anything like that, but I was just sort of going with it. And without really knowing what my goals were, but I knew I needed to say something creatively in some way. I knew I needed to express myself. I remember hearing those words and thinking, wow, that sort of brings my goals from someplace up that's out of reach down to eye level and made me think I can reach them and then go on to something else. Just because you write a book or you're an actor or you do great things, that's not all of you. There are so many different parts to us. And this was a big part, an important part for me, but there's a lot more. And it makes me excited about life and getting out of bed every morning.
1: When you write a book like this, filled with so much emotion, how hard is it to write those last few lines and let it go out into the world?
0: I was excited to get to the last few lines because they had come to me before I was finished with the book. And I knew that they were powerful, and I knew that that's how I wanted to end the story. Even though I didn't have all of the rest of the story wrapped up and I didn't know how the scenes would fall into place, that was there. So I did have that place to drive to. And that gave me a lot of confidence as I wrote the story because I knew where I was going.
1: Quotes about your book from my friend Carly Simon and yours, her daughter Sally, from Joyce Carol Oates, brilliantly creative people supporting your dream. So this leads me to the importance of your friendships with women throughout your life. I'm even thinking of your writing posse. What have these friendships meant to you, particularly during this writing process?
0: Ever since my mom died, I always felt like I was meeting people and running into people who she was sort of sending my way. Yeah. Whether that's true or not, I guess it doesn't really matter. And what I do feel is just sort of like a warm hug whenever I meet someone who I can relate to, who brings another lens to look through at life. I have so many friends. We don't have all the same interests. We don't have all of the same experiences, obviously, in all walks of life. And I guess that's what I've been surrounding myself with, intentionally or not intentionally. It's just happened, and it is a beautiful thing because I have such a great support system in so many women.
1: Well, speaking of support systems, you have been touring the country with Jane Seymour, Dr. Quinn Medicine Woman. Tell us about that friendship and how has that been going?
0: Oh my gosh, there's another one, right? She actually said that. She said, I'm not sure why we met, but I know there's a reason for it. It's such an amazing thing that, in sort of a miracle in a way, that we met each other when we met each
1: That's
0: other.
1: Right.
0: She was in Ireland shooting Harry Wilde. I was there. We have a property there called Kilkee Castle. And I was doing the You Think mentorship program. Alan Devine was working with her on Harry Wilde. And he told her, he just said, hey, Jane, there's this very cool mentorship program, and don't you know, she came. She just showed up, met all the kids, and we've been friends ever since. And then when I gave her my book, she was so excited and said, it has to be a movie or a miniseries or whatever.
1: Well, no doubt about it. I mean, that's clear as bell. Youth Inc., your nonprofit mentoring program for teens, was created during the pandemic, and you've just referred to it being in Ireland as well. You're passionate about helping teens find their unique voices. How is this program going?
0: Oh my gosh, I just got the best news today. So a film that we made called Bridget and the Wolves just won for the student film at the Dublin Underground Film Festival. So it was huge. I was driving here actually to your studio and I was like, oh my gosh, when did that happen? It was just announced. All the kids made the film. They wrote the story. They did the costume design. They did every aspect of the filmmaking. Some directed, some just wanted to act. Some were behind the scenes doing all the technical stuff, sound and everything like that. It's our second film, actually, but for it to get this sort of acknowledgement is really fun.
1: You're like a mama bear.
0: Yeah, I am.
1: Let's take us back. Your family. You are the 9th of 10 children. Can you paint us a picture of what life was like in your house and where are you from?
0: I was born in Ohio, and at the time my family had a poultry farm outside of

0: numbers. So let's start right there. Headline inflation up 0.5% month over month. I believe expectations were for a 0.4% increase. Year over year, 6.4% year over year. So a decline from last month, but again, slightly hotter than was anticipated, I believe.
1: Yeah, I think we'd been

0: school out of the library. We didn't have a television. Our television broke when I was about five, and we didn't get
1: one
0: back.
1: And you never got it back?
0: No.
1: Your love of horses. What is it about a horse that pulls you in, tugs at your heart?
0: There's just a soul to a horse, a spirit to a horse, that maybe the fact that it can't be described is what is so intriguing, and the fact that they're so mysterious and even a little bit dangerous. You know, they're not necessarily all predictable. When you're around a horse, no matter how domesticated it is, no matter how well trained it is, they have a certain amount of unpredictability just because they're an animal, and they're a large animal, so you have to respect that. And I think that maybe I like that.
1: When you were growing up, who was your role model?
0: My sisters. I have four older sisters, and I certainly had my sisters to look at as role models. I remember watching certain people who had horses at the barn that I had my horse at, and watching them ride and thinking, oh, I wish I could ride like that one day. And eventually I got there, but these people probably didn't even know they were my role models.
1: We all need someone who believes in us, someone who tells us you can do anything. And this can happen at any time in our lives, but who has that person been for you?
0: My dad. My dad was a huge Norman Vincent Peale fan. And he read Norman Vincent Peale to us all the time. And I think at some level, when you're young, and you absorb everything, you just believe it.
1: Where does your work ethic come from?
0: I think I learned that more than anything. I think probably from my husband.
1: Tell us about the most interesting role you have played in a movie. You had said earlier that your acting career, kind of, you didn't really have a lot of experience. You sort of manifested it. You worked hard. Tell us about some of those roles that have meant so much to you.
0: I think that the most exciting role that I got was when I was hired for American Hustle. It was just an exciting time in my life. I was in North Carolina when I heard that I got, I think I'd done the call back, and then actually it was Angela Perry called and
1: who's been on our program,
0: yeah.
1: Good friend of both of us.
0: And she said, Christy, they want you to clear your schedule. That's the big sign that they really are interested. And so I was so excited about that, because it was an even larger role when it was presented to me, because they had to cut a lot of my role out of that movie, because I don't know if you remember, there was a huge snowstorm and the studio they were shooting in, the roof caved in. And it was a big deal back then when they were shooting. And so actually the part that I had was supposed to be shooting like 3 or 4 days, and it was cut down to 1 day. So that was a little bit of a bummer. But it was still fantastic, because I got to be in that film. I got to meet so many interesting people. David O. Russell was really nice to me, and, you know, he made it fun. It was a really cool experience.
1: You spend your time between Boston and Cape Cod and a castle in Ireland. What brought you there? And please tell us about the castle. And by the way, I have to mention that you are the second woman on this show to own a castle, not the only one, because her name is Lady Fiona Carnivan. She owns Highclere Castle, where Downton Abbey is filmed.
0: Oh, my goodness.
1: So there, you are the second woman with a castle. Tell us about your castle.
0: Well, I was just going to say, her castle can't be as nice as my castle.
1: I think I'll have to check.
0: We're going to have
1: to. You can have me over, she can have me over, and then I'll tell everybody how it goes.
0: Oh, you have to come over. We'll have a dueling castle competition. So Jay and I were married in Ireland. I was going over there before we met to go horseback riding. And I would go over with a group of people. We would stay at the Dunraven Arms in Adair. And right across the road from the Dunraven Arms was the Adair Manor. And so when I went and Jay came along for one of these trips, we're at the Dunraven Arms, which is beautiful and nice. But he says, why aren't we staying over there? Because this place was phenomenal, beautiful, just a gorgeous estate. And so eventually we checked in there and got a room there and ended up getting married there. And that was in 1999. I can't believe it. Ever since then, we would go over. Jay would say, when I would go horseback riding, he'd say, well, I'm going to go look for a castle, which everybody thought he was joking.
1: He was serious.
0: And apparently he wasn't, because 20 years later, he bought Kilkee Castle.
1: And Jay Cashman is a very famous and very well-known, well-loved guy here in the Boston area, very successful developer. your children's books were inspired by a true story about a monkey at your castle.
0: Correct. That's kind of interesting because I had already started writing The Truth About Horses, and Grub Street had their board retreat there, and Jill Karp came, and she was like so complimentary. She loved the experience there, loved the castle, and she said, you know, my husband and I are hoteliers, and we got into it a little later in our lives, and that's the white elephant, and I think they started with the Walwinet. Anyway, she said, you're a writer. She said, you should write a children's book based in the castle. Use the monkey. You know, it's all there for you. Then I was at a seminar, a writing seminar, and one of the instructors said, if you have writer's block while you're writing your novel, try to write a children's book, because that sort of opens up your mind. It automatically brings the fun back into writing, in the joy, too, and makes you think more succinctly, whereas a novel can be so spread out and you can get in the weeds so easily. And so I did that, and it really worked, and so I just went with it.
1: Oh, I love that. I love that. Tell us the names of the two children's books you've written.
0: Petrie, the Not-So-Average Monkey of Kilkee Castle, and the second one is Petrie's Next Things.
1: What would your 14-year-old self think about where you are right now? Would she be surprised?
0: Yeah, I think so. Maybe not surprised that I wrote a book. Maybe surprised that it took so long.
1: Speaking of that, are there any life lessons, Christy, that you've had to learn the hard way?
0: Yeah. One of them is taking myself seriously as an artist and thinking that there were shortcuts to get to a place instead of just saying, I know this is going to take time and I'm going to do it anyway. And another great thing that I heard was, when you decide to write a novel, someone might tell you that it will take between 5 and 10 years, you know, between the writing, the drafts, editing, revisions, all of that. And then they said, but keep in mind, those 5 to 10 years are going to pass whether you write a novel or not. So I took that to heart.
1: You've mentioned your husband, Jay, and you've mentioned your sons. How did motherhood change you?
0: Sometimes motherhood brought out the worst in me. All those things that you sort of tend to get by with, the way you thought the world was and the rules that you thought applied and all of that, all of a sudden change with kids. And it sort of brings the fears bubbling up. All the things that you thought you'd gotten past, I think, or I'd gotten past, all the things I thought that I knew, I had to revisit, because there were all of a sudden all these different rules to life, and this

0: Sometimes when we're in our darkest place, in the scariest place, nothing can get us through that, not even our own belief, unless we go really deep inside to grasp something that we don't understand entirely.
1: As we begin to close, thank you for all this time you've spent with me today. Can you share with us what's the best piece of advice you've ever received?
0: I think it has to be, for me personally, is just right. And for anyone else, that would apply to, if you have something that you want to do, just do it. I guess the old Nike saying, I don't know, that it's a reason that slogan has gone so far. But it's true. Just go for it. Put yourself out there. It's scary, but we only live once.
1: My final question for you. I do believe that we live our lives in chapters. And I'm wondering, in this chapter of your life, Christy Cashman, what does success mean to you?
0: It's funny that you should ask that, because the book's only been out a couple weeks. And of course, I'm, you know, trying to be on top of sales and where that is and what's going on and how it's received and all of that. But I think today was the first day that I said, it's already a success. And now you're going to make me cry.

0: where you're protecting it from the cost of long-term care. Because as the guide says, there's seven different kinds of trust that we're trying to demystify. And there's also many kinds of irrevocable trusts out there, not just one type. So many people think there's just one type. But this particular type, where you're trying to protect it from the cost of long-term care expenses, the answer is no, you do not lose control over your assets. There's a whole spectrum of control with irrevocable trusts. And this one, you keep about 95%. Control. 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
14: 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She loves a good crisis because she knows what to do about it. Hi, this is Candy O'Terry. 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Her name is Sandy Lish, and this is her story. She's a dear friend of mine. Sandy, welcome to the show.
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14: We were talking about early days in radio for a few minutes out there in the hallway. 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People often ask you if crisis management is stressful. Why do you love it so much?
15: I do love crisis management, and here's why. A, adrenaline. I do love a good rush of adrenaline. I'm not going to lie. When the stakes are high, when things are moving quickly, and when people need to make decisions quickly, that's when I have the most fun. I think because the crisis isn't my crisis, I'm not as stressed out, perhaps, as my clients are. Doesn't mean I don't take it super seriously. I'm very competitive on behalf of them. I take everything to heart, but it's not my crisis, and you know, I can have the objectivity to help.
7: You got your start working in ad agencies early on. Now, my dad was an ad man. My daughter worked in advertising for years. Creative and fun, but long, hard days. Tell us about your experience in the ad world.
15: So my very first job was in an advertising agency that does not exist anymore because Monster got invented. Online job postings. It was an ad agency that only did help wanted ads. Not the most glamorous. Super hard work. I think maybe I had 40 clients at one time that all had ads going into what was then the Sunday papers. And so everything had to go out on Thursday nights. We all had to work till midnight. It was a mad dash. So insane. Talk about stress. That was crisis every single Thursday. But it was like being in the trenches with people. I made some of the best friends that I still have today. And I learned so much about prioritizing and juggling and working with different people.
7: Well, ain't it the truth? Because we learned something from every job we had. What did you learn from that experience?
15: You know, I really learned how to work with different teams in a complementary and interdependent way. That was so important, right? Like I was account service, but then there were the copywriters and there were the creatives. And so had to really make sure that we were getting what we needed from and to each other. And I also learned how to prioritize. When you have 40 clients and everybody wants something on the same day, you've got to learn how to juggle. I learned how to deal with a fast-paced environment. And I've worked my whole life. I've had jobs since I was 14, but that was the fastest of the fast-paced I had had at that point.
7: You decided at some point to go out on your own to form the Castle Group, and this was in 1996. Take us back to those early days, and you weren't alone. You had a co-founder, and I want to talk about that. Wendy, when the two of you were hatching this idea, was this over a cocktail? Was this at the kitchen table? Draw us a picture of it.
15: It was sort of cloak and dagger, to be honest, Candy, because for a small amount of time, we had a third partner. And that was a man that had been my boss at the agency where I worked, that had a fractured relationships with the owners of the agency. So he was really the one that cooked up the idea with Wendy. I decided to come along because I loved agency life. It had taken me a long time to sort of move around in the PR world till I got to an agency. And I loved agency life. I really cared about my clients and I really loved to have control. And so I just decided to go along with them. I was married, still am, but we didn't have kids and we didn't own a house. So there was very little risk. And at that point, even though it had taken me many years to land the jobs I wanted, in that point, I was much more marketable. And I thought, hey, if it doesn't work out, I'll just get a job. It didn't work out with our third partner. That's another story for another day and maybe a different type of podcast, a little salacious. But he left and Wendy and I had no business experience and looked at each other and said, we can figure this out.
7: Isn't it so true that there are times in our lives, Sandy, where you just have to leap? Mm-hmm. And you were both willing to do that. Is that what your mindset was back then?
15: I think it was, Candy. Wendy and I are fighters. We're stubborn. We're competitive. And we're smart. We had so much pride in what we had done up until that point when we both leapt into starting the company. We did it for different reasons. We did it because we both have passion for the work that we do and fondness for each other, which we still have 27 years later.
7: Take us back to the people who were with you in those early days, how many were there? And then how many people do you have now?
15: So in those early days, we were in a shared office space. We had two desks that were pushed face to face to each other. So we were literally looking at each other and, you know, we could make use of the shared conference space and whatnot. I had one guy that followed me over from my agency. He was going to be moving back to DC, but he stayed with us for a little while. We had a couple people like come and go, but at the very beginning, it was Wendy and me. And now I think we have about 40 people at Castle. So it's

0: error of overall expectations for what we would see from the headline numbers. So let's start right there. Headline inflation up 0.5% month over month. I believe expectations were for a 0.4% increase. Year over year, 6.4% year over year. So a decline from last month, but again, slightly hotter than was anticipated, I believe.
1: Yeah, I think we'd been lulled into a sense in markets, not us,

0: So she had been my client before we started. We knew each other from that. Her boss was always late coming to our meetings, so she and I would sit and chit-chat and schmooze and kill
1: time.
0: The
1: meeting before the meeting.
0: Exactly, and that usually was longer than the meeting. So we got to know each other pretty well, but we have a lot of trust in each other. We are very much yin and yang. We each have responsibility for different profit centers in the business. She is much more the internal person. Anything with a number is Wendy, and I do a lot of the external. So I'm out and about dealing with our clients, working on business development, and not just representing us when I'm out and about, but helping our clients make the connections that are important to them.
1: Well, you know, as I was researching for this interview with you, there is a word that kept on coming up over and over and over again, and that's connections. Is that the secret sauce? And explain why connections and relationships are kind of like the rocket fuel for the engine of success.
0: The relationships and the connections are everything. Our mission is built on relationships. 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Our success is built on relationships. Relationships with each other, with our staff, with the community, with our clients. It's all the way around. This is a relationship business. Our culture, our philosophy, our authenticity, I think, has helped us really become important and necessary.
1: What are the skills that an entrepreneur needs in any field in order to be successful? What would you say?
0: Certainly resourcefulness. You do not know what's coming around the corner. Who could have predicted a pandemic? We've had two recessions since we've been in business. We've had the pandemic. We've had 9/11. You know, all of those things have been impacts on our company. And quite frankly, the first two recessions we went through, the first one we undercorrected. The second one, we were like, we're not doing that again. We overcorrected. And so when COVID happened, we had a lot to learn from and a lot to lean on in making our decisions. And I'm knocking on wood right here. It has proven so far that we made the right ones. And then I think authenticity, it really is a hallmark of who we are. What you see is what you get. There's never bait and switch. Now, I'm pretty open book anyway. People know that. But you know, as a company, there's no BS. We try to walk the walk. We are very vested in our community and being good corporate citizens because that's who we are.
1: One of my favorite questions to ask someone who's a success story, as you are, is there anything in business that you had to learn the hard way?
0: Everything. I joked earlier about the third partner that we had at the beginning. That was very painful. He was my boss. He was 20 years older. I really thought he was a father figure. Wow. I really thought that he had Wendy and my best interests at heart, and he did not have our best interests at heart. And so that was a very hard lesson. It was very painful. We were really young. There was so much we didn't know. And so making sure that people really earn your trust and don't just get it is really important.
1: Community presence is crucial for a company like yours. Tell us how you make sure that you're active and you're involved for the better good, especially here in Boston where your company is based.
0: When you own your own company, it's pretty hard to say, like, this is the personal me and this is the professional me, because they're all glommed together all the time. Being involved in the community is easy because there's so many people I admire that are doing incredible things. Being around them is energizing. It is an honor to support their work.
1: Can you share a little bit about where you come from and what life was like in your house?
0: So I grew up in Brookline. I grew up in Chestnut Hill, fancy part of Brookline. But I didn't grow up fancy. My parents got divorced when I was fairly young. My younger brother, my only sibling, had very serious mental health issues. My father went bankrupt. Neither one of my parents had a college education. And my mother worked three jobs, and we rented out rooms in our house to foreign students to augment income. You know, I always had a job since I was 14, and I always liked to work. I had always been a very good student. And I think because of everything that was going on in my life and the fact that I was working a lot of hours and, you know, that sort of made me tired in the morning, there wasn't a lot of oversight for what I was doing. So I fell really behind in school, in high school, to the point that I would not be able to graduate with my class.
1: Wow.
0: And so I felt like the responsibility I had to myself was to go back for a fifth year and take the credits that I needed to. And when I went back on that first day, like thinking, I can do this, no big deal, I'm tough. It was the most horrible feeling. That's when I felt ashamed, Candy. That's when I felt like, you know, the mask was off. Because even though I had friends in the younger grades, all my friends were gone. And like everyone.

0: everyone knew I was back, and it was embarrassing. And I remember calling my mom from the payphone and saying, I can't do this. I was crying. And she came and picked me up and took me to lunch. And then, you know, shortly after that, I decided to get my GED. I didn't graduate from high school. I got my GED.
1: When you were working, when you were 14 years old, what were you doing?
0: First, I was scooping ice cream. That was a great job. And that was also like fun and social. I think that's when I first learned that like you can work and have fun and have a social life through your work. So I did that. I worked at a supermarket. I worked at a pharmacy. I was a waitress. I always had jobs in the service industry. And I think, you know, that's another thing that helps prepare you for a later career like I have now.
1: It sounds also like as someone who worked from the time she was 14, you got a lot of validation from having your own money and working every day of your
0: life. It was very validating. And honestly, I had to. I mean, if I wanted things, I had to have the money to buy them.
1: Who was your role model when you were growing up?
0: Definitely my mom. I mean, I know everybody probably says their mom, but I'm going to say that too. I can't do her wrong. That's where I learned resourcefulness. That's where I learned if you want something bad enough, you can figure out a way to get it. And my mother was the best connector ever. That's where I think I'm a pretty good connector. I learned that from her. My mom would be on the T, and the next thing you know, she'd be like, oh, I have this new friend. And by the way, he's a plumber and he's going to fix our whatever. Like, what? And that was my mom. And she picked up people everywhere. And she was like, oh, you know who you should know or who would be good. And I definitely got those amazing qualities from her.
1: We all need somebody who believes in us through hard times and in good times. When you were growing up, did you have someone who believed in you?
0: Still my mom. Even though I was screwing up, she knew that I was capable of so much more. I don't have a lot of introspection around that time because it was a wild time, not in the ways that you might imagine. It was just wild in that it was unsupervised. I wasn't doing anything really bad. At the same time, my mother loved me so fiercely and fought so hard for my brother and worked so hard to give us everything and keep us in our house in Chestnut Hill. I mean, she was so determined that we would not leave that house.
1: You know, you were resilient because not only did you get your GED, but you got yourself into UMass Amherst. What a proud moment that must have been for you. Do you remember that moment?
0: I remember it so well. My guidance counselor told me where to apply for school. I had no idea what I was doing. And I applied to all these different schools. I couldn't even tell you where they were. None of them were aiming very high. And I got waitlisted for UMass Amherst. I got into none of the other schools. And at that point, I was working in a pharmacy. I just thought, well, I guess I'm not going to school because I didn't get in anywhere and I got this one wait list and maybe I'll be a manager here. And that's what I really thought. Now as a mom of, you know, a 21 and 24 year old, I think my mother must have been so sick over this that I was not aiming high. And you know, I'm not a stupid person. But I certainly was not leveraging my abilities. And I got a letter saying that I'm off the wait list. I think I had to read it a few times and then I thought, okay, well, I guess I'm going here. And I went there, and it's not like suddenly the tide turned because I got a 1.0 my first semester and almost flunked out. I just didn't have the tools. I didn't know. I didn't have parents that went to college, and I didn't have the tools, and I resurrected myself. I got through in 4 years and graduated on time, which was really what I needed to do.
1: You know, one of the threads that I'm getting from this interview with you, and thank you for being so honest about this part of your life, as many obstacles as you had in your path, you, Sandy Lish, are resilient.
0: I try to be. Like I told you, I'm competitive. I think those two things go together, right? If there's something I want, if there's something I don't want, or if there's something that I feel like is in my way, I always want to try to figure out plan A, B, C, and D. Given all that I've just shared, you could probably understand, like, I like to know what my backup plans are and if I need to zig or zag.
1: What was it like when you graduated from college and you had a diploma in your hand?
0: Well, it was UMass Amherst in the very, very late 80s, so we didn't walk across the stage. It was just like, everyone, stand up. You are graduated. Sit down. It was a proud moment. It was, you know, we had a party. It was super fun. My husband now was my boyfriend then. Our families were there. It was great, but I'll tell you what one of the most proud things was. I'm on the board of Mass Bay Community College, and last May, I was given the Distinguished Service Award, and they did not tell me I was going to be getting it. Now, the side story is I had just hurt my back and could not leave my house. I think they

0: the internal person. We very quickly realized that was a mistake. And I'll be really honest with you, we were so young, I don't know what I expected. I think we expected that a lot of people would want events and PR together, and nobody else really had those best services, you know, by each team. And actually, we're doing more integrated work than we've ever done in the 27 years now. But I don't know that I even had a vision. I think I was just like going along. Like, okay, I'll try this and hopefully it'll work out and this will be cool. And if it doesn't, something else will. And maybe that was a good thing.
1: If you're going to run a company, even if it's a partnership with Wendy, you have to be able to lead. What's your philosophy about leadership?
0: Everything goes back to relationships and authenticity. Being a human at work, I've been in all their phases. I've been the young person out of school that didn't know anyone and is super nervous and intimidated. I've been the young mom. I've been the person in the room that was afraid to speak up. Like, I remember all those things so acutely. And not everyone on my team might realize like what I'm paying attention to or what I'm empathizing with, but it is there. I still, a lot of years have gone by, but I still can feel all of those things. And I try to put myself in the shoes of other people and try to just, you know, I know people think I might be scary at work because I'm very straightforward, but I just have the most mad respect for everybody and appreciation for the fact that these people want to work in our company and do what we do for our clients.
1: Next three questions I ask everybody who sits where you are.
0: All
1: so
0: right.
1: Thank you very much for being here today, Sandy. When an obstacle is in your path, how do you get around it?
0: I just barrel through it.
1: I can
0: it.
1: See it already.
0: Yeah, I just barrel through it.
1: What is the best piece of advice you've ever received, and can you pass that along to our listeners today?
0: I pass this advice along pretty much every day to someone. It came from Sheila Marcello, who was, do you know Sheila?
1: She
0: was the CEO of
1: Care.com.
0: And she was our client. She's my friend. And she used to say this in a speech. And Sheila, if you're listening, sorry, but I've now completely co-opted this. And it's the moral to a story, but is nobody's thinking about you as much as you're thinking about you. I say it all the time to my kids, my friends, my employees, my clients. And it works two ways. First of all, you have to self-advocate. You can't just, if someone says yes and then they blow you off, it doesn't that it turn to a no. It's that they just aren't thinking about you. The other thing is, if you do something that you feel is stupid, like, why did I say that? Or, you know, one of those moments, you're beating yourself up. Nobody else is thinking about what you said or why you said it. So I really try to live by that. I didn't always, not going to lie, but I try to share that widely.
1: And thanks to Sheila Marcello.
0: Thank you, Sheila.
1: I believe that we live our lives in chapters. Right now, in this chapter of your life, what does success mean to you?
0: Success means that I'm 27 years into being a partner in this company with Wendy, and I'm still excited every day. I'm still fueled by, you know, what we do and who we work with. Success means we do get to work with things that are really meaningful to us, and we get to say no to things. And to be part, I was just named a Boston Business Journal Power 50 Movement Maker. I did not know anyone when we started this business. That, to me, is success. That's people think that I have influence or I can make things happen, because I do like to make things happen. That's very, very meaningful.
1: I want to say thank you so much, Sandy, for being on the show today.
0: Thank you so much. This has been so much fun.
1: And that's the story behind her success for this week. My thanks to Sandy Lish, principal and co-founder of The Castle Group. Find out more, thecastlegrp.com, and follow them on Instagram and on Facebook at thecastlegrp. And thank you so much for listening. I'm always on the lookout for the next woman to profile. So if you know someone I should feature on the show, will you please let me know and nominate her today? Just go to CandyOterry.com. That's Candy with a Y. OterrY.com. 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
9: Hi, everyone. I'm Mark Rosenthal. Here's what's happening on your Thursday afternoon. It's hazy, very hot and muggy. Temperatures around 102 degrees. Slight chance of a pop-up shower or storm. Overnight, mainly clear, warm and muggy. Certainly uncomfortable for sleeping. Temperatures by morning about 78. And for tomorrow, hazy, hot and muggy. Temperatures at least 100. And for the 4th of July, variable clouds and hot sun. Watch for afternoon showers and storms. It'll be about 96. That's my forecast. I'm Mark Rosenthal.
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0: Good morning. Happy Thursday that feels like a Friday here on the Financial Exchange ahead of the 250th July 4th holiday. It's Mike, Mark, and Ben with you here on Thursday. It's a day that ends in Y, so we'll have some AI updates for you in terms of who's betting on it, who's betting against it, what's Meta pivoting to this time. We've got some interesting statistics on the biggest area of growth for divorce attorneys and their clients. And before we get to any of that, though, I said it feels like a Friday. Part of the reason why is it's the June jobs report, which usually comes out on the first Friday of the month. We got it a day early instead of a week late here. And we're going to start by jumping right in here, Mark. So markets are moving up after the 8:30 a.m. release of this report. We've got a JOLTS report on Tuesday of this week, and people have been looking at this one a little bit less closely than the overall inflation report, which is what's been driving concern at the Fed. But wages and job growth can cause inflation, and part of the read today is that markets are up because we got a worse than anticipated jobs report. So let's dive right in there. Expectations were for job creation in the 100 to 150,000 range. We came in well below that. Unemployment rate actually declined to 4.2%. So help me square these things. What did we actually land at for job creation and unemployment here?
3: Well, those two, the job creation and the unemployment numbers, as you know, come from different surveys. So households reported more people leaving the labor force, about 700,000, than were separated from their jobs, about 500,000. As a result, the unemployment rate went down. So it didn't go down because more people found work. It went down because more people actually left the labor force, maybe because they retired or for other reasons, then lost their jobs.
0: Okay.
3: That's why the headline you read will say the unemployment rate fell. At the same time, in a different survey, businesses reported hiring fewer people than the previous couple of months, indeed than the average year to date so far, 57,000 versus a downwardly revised 29,000 the month before,
0: yep,
3: 140 some odd thousand the month before that.
0: I'm guessing that brings the average for the year down to around 100,000 jobs created per month so far. We'll get an updated average there, but somewhere in that general range. And to the headline point there, yeah, we saw job creation at only 57,000, which you can take one of two ways. It's still job creation, net-net. You're still adding jobs
3: 52.
0: To this economy.
3: 92, excuse me. Yes,
0: so 92. Right. So yeah. Close to 100,000. Yeah. We're not quite breaching that six-figure number anymore. So I think a marked slowdown for the month of June. That was in

0: in spite of a report I saw, I think from Morgan Stanley, estimating that the World Cup probably added a good 50,000 jobs in the month of June. We'll see if that plays out in the non-seasonally adjusted data in future surveys. Sorry, what were we going to say?
1: No, thank you. You said it.
0: So we will see how all this plays out, but I think the key headline that investors are latching onto, to me, seems to be the weaker job creation number. I don't think they've been all that focused on the slight change in unemployment here. As you mentioned, it had to do with people dropping out of the labor force. Though I will point out that the Fed cares, what they do care about, and at least what Powell was stating they cared most about, was that unemployment rate figure and, you know, how tight the labor market is. And whether the labor market tightens because of really robust hiring or people leaving the labor force and not coming back, both can be inflationary. But nonetheless, this report being seen, I think, by investors, and, you know, grain of salt here, because other than Mark and I, there's not a whole lot of investors that are paying attention to the news today. It's the day before the July 4th holiday, and you do not have a ton of likely big bets being made on Wall Street this morning. But today, the odds of a rate hike at the next meeting are sitting at just shy of 20%, and they were closer to 30% just a week ago. And so you have had this slight shift in expectations now for what the Fed is going to do on the heels of this employment report.
1: Yeah, it gives the Fed less room to maneuver. It also helps the Fed. Those two things sound contradictory. What I mean is, if the labor market is running at a lower pressure than previously thought, let's take these numbers at face value today, sure, even though, as you pointed out, they're going to be revised. We could have a very different impression of the complexion, the state of the labor market a month from now than we get next month's. So, but this looks like a slowdown taken at face value.
0: Yeah, and I think, importantly, it looks like a slowdown
1: in payroll,
0: not only because we got a weak report on jobs created, but to your point, the revisions for the last 2 months were fairly significant. We wiped out 70-some-odd thousand jobs from our understanding of the labor force just a day ago. So that is somewhat significant in terms of revisions.
1: So if you were worried about the labor market running hot prior to this month, you're probably a little less worried about that this morning, which takes a little bit of pressure off the Fed, because the Fed, in the long term, is in control of course, interest rates, indirectly demand, and further indirectly, the amount of slack in the labor market. And on top of that, as Warsh pointed out yesterday, oil prices falling, all else equal, is disinflationary.
0: Yep.
1: That's why I assume the market is rallying today, less worried about Federal Reserve rate hikes as reflected in the CME data in the months to come.
0: Other pieces here that we keep an eye on, the Tuesday JOLTS report indicated that there were a total of 7.6 million job openings posted at the end of May. As of this report, there were 7.1 million unemployed people. So, you know, we've been tracking that statistic over time. It's been hovering around a match in the, you know, demand for labor versus supply of labor for a few years now. That's compared to back in 21 and 2022, when there were nearly two jobs open for every unemployed person looking for work. So we've reached some degree of balance there. I don't think a slight difference in that ratio is much of an indicator of inflation. Like I said, slightly more job openings than there are unemployed people looking for work. The unemployment rate did not really shift around for young people or you know, any really demographic group that I can see here. It's been pretty consistent on that front. We'll take a look at that youth unemployment rate. We've been talking a lot about that as people have been struggling, you know, apparently struggling to find jobs in specific areas of the labor market, but not really seeing it picked up in the data. Those 57,000 jobs that were created for the month of June, again, you know, we'll see how these things get revised, but professional and business services, the biggest category, adding 36K, social assistance and healthcare continuing to be robust. Leisure and hospitality, interestingly, declining by 61,000 in June, and I would think that if you're working for World Cup,

0: about the AI data center investment frenzy, which was a continuation of 2023, 2024, obviously bailed us out there. Those worries were tamped down by the first 6 months of the year. Today gives you, by that I mean job growth sort of recovered. Unemployment is historically very, very low. Today should just give you, I guess, pause. And it again explains the market, you know, pause in the sense that, well, maybe the labor market is a little wobblier than we had hoped.
1: Sure.
0: That gives the Fed less room for error. At the same time, it takes, as I mentioned, this sounds paradoxical, but it's the case. It also takes a little bit of pressure off the Fed, in that a slower, a less vigorous labor market should all else equal translate into less inflationary pressure. Yet we saw wages increase by 0.33 or so percent month over month. That's not as much as inflation, I guess we should mention, probably.
1: Yeah. Year over year wages, average hourly earnings up about 3.5%. Year over year inflation running over 4.
0: Yeah, so workers are falling behind. But that's almost an aside from the Fed's point of view. I don't know, Mike. You could tell I'm probably a little bit confused as to exactly where, as anybody should be.
1: Yep. Pretty much always when it comes to this. I think longer term, you know, describing the labor market that we've all experienced over the last few years, back in 2023, we hit one of the lowest unemployment rates we've ever seen. It was down at 3.4% in April of 2023. We've slowly, over the last couple of years, climbed all the way up to a peak back in November of last year of 4.5%. And we've been declining since then. I don't know if we will continue to decline. Maybe this is a blip on the radar. Maybe it's temporary because of some massive data center construction. I don't know. But that has been the longer term trend over the course of the last couple of years, was a concerning rise in the unemployment rate that would normally be potentially indication of a recession. We've talked about the SOM rule and all these different indicators in the past. We hit them, we triggered them, we didn't get a recession, and now we've been seeing that unemployment rate decline for the last 6 months or so, and we will see if that continues. Let's take a quick break. When we come back, on to some AI topics, we've got the Anthropic Fable ban that's over. What happened there? What's the news out of China? That's all next on The Financial Exchange.
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So, a few months ago, Anthropic rolled out this new AI model called Mythos, and they actually didn't really roll it out to much of anybody because they deemed it so dangerous in terms of its ability to detect bugs in software that they were worried about how it could be abused effectively, and they, I think, did not want... Well, if you want to take the generous interpretation, it would be they were concerned about, you know, society having some form of really difficult collapse due to access to critical software. If you want the less generous view, they didn't want to get sued for providing a tool that would allow everybody's bank accounts to get hacked. So take your pick. Instead, what they did is they warned about how, you know, significant this tool was. They rolled it out to a bunch of critical institutions that I'm guessing were determined to be critical by a combination of Anthropic, Treasury, Fed, and some others. And at the time, we didn't really know what to make of it, right? In some ways, it seemed self-serving by Anthropic that, hey, you know, this tool is so powerful that we can't possibly release it to the public. It's a pretty good marketing campaign. It turned out it seemed to be quite powerful. And look, like with any new technology, it's a double-edged sword. It can be used for good, which would be deploying to a bunch of institutions that allow them to search for bugs in their code, repair that code, and make it so that bad actors can't access it. Yeah, I like that. It can also be used to detect bugs in code and gain access to systems and take down entire systems, you know, steal data, all sorts of fun things.

this model to anyone but well, you can't distribute to any foreign nationals. And Anthropic quickly said that we have no ability to do that, so we're just pulling it. Since then, what's happened is China released their, no, not China, a lab based in China released their own model that, according to experts, can do pretty much everything that Mythos can do. And because of China's open architecture, they don't, require subscriptions. They don't, do anything other than release it.

0: So there's my long, drawn-out commentary on the state of cutting-edge AI models. Anything to add?
1: Well, this stuff could pose an existential threat because we're so dependent on digital technology.
0: Sure. Yeah,
1: it could shut down
0: the economy. I can't access my own life savings without access to the company who holds its website.
1: If the wrong person gets a hold of it, or a mischievous person releases something noxious out into the wild, it could effectively bring the economy to a screeching halt.
0: And absolutely. Would be take down a major critical financial institution, and there you go.
1: So everybody agrees that that potential exists. The threat is, let's just call it existential. It's like an electronic nuclear weapon. I'm mixing metaphors there a little bit.
0: Sure.
1: But so why aren't we regulating it like we did, like we do weapons of mass destruction? That's what I don't understand. We've got people chasing dollars here who are letting effectively write the rules.
0: My take would be, why aren't we regulating it that way? Because we don't know how. But we can't talk about that anymore because we've got to head to break. Wall Street Watch is coming up next. We'll have a full market recap and more right after this.
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6: This is Tucker Silva with the Financial Exchange Show, and I'm joined today by estate planning attorney Todd Lutsky from the law firm of Cushing & Dolan with your Financial Exchange Quick Tip of the Day. And today we're talking about how Medicaid irrevocable trusts operate. Todd, many people are afraid that if they transfer money to an irrevocable trust, they will be giving up control of their assets.

0: and will have to ask their trustee for permission to spend their own money. Now, is this a valid concern?
1: No, it's really not. And folks, when you think about irrevocable trust, please remember that there are many different kinds of irrevocable trust. There are some that require a loss of control, rigidity, inflexibility. However, the trust we're talking about, when you're protecting assets from a nursing home, allow the donor to remove and replace the trustee, allow the donor to have really an unbelievable amount of control over the assets that are in the trust. 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
4: Well, your major indices are on the rise as weak jobs report eases Fed rate hike expectations. The Dow Jones is up over 420 points or 0.8%. The S&P 500 is up nearly 0.5%. And the NASDAQ is just barely positive, up 0.3%. Oil prices are declining after Qatar says U.S. and Iran made progress during talks. Oil is down 1.5%. And finally here, gold is extending its gains after the U.S. payroll report. It's up over $4,100 an ounce. Taking a look elsewhere, Alphabet is on the rise, up 0.3% this morning after the subsidiary lost a European antitrust case where a court upheld Google's fine, which was $4.67 billion. The fine comes from a 2018 decision by the European Commission to punish Google for what it saw as anti-competitive practices by the company through giving its own applications unfair advantages in Android products. Shares of the Italian technology company Bending Spoons were off 7.7% after its public debut yesterday. The stock had soared almost 40% from its IPO level. Palantir shares jumped more than 3.5% after a D.A. Davidson upgrade to buy from neutral. Analysts at the firm also said they view the stock's valuation as the most attractive in some time. And finally, defense technology company AeroVironment is up 13% after it won a $500 million contract with the U.S. Army. The contract is to develop counter-drone capabilities to the military. I am Ben Kitchen, and that was Wall Street Watch.
5: Mark, we were talking right before the break about regulation of AI and AI-related companies. And I don't think it's useful to talk in like giant terms of what potentially AI could do and how to properly regulate it. So instead, I want to focus on like one thing, which is Mythos. So let's start right there, which is the latest and seemingly most impressive AI model that's been created so far is this Mythos thing from Anthropic that, like we talked about, seems to be able to powerfully get into systems and detect bugs and find ways for hackers to get in and find ways for companies to close those gaps.
6: Okay, but Mike,
5: the question was raised of like, why wouldn't the government go regulate that, right?
6: Okay, so you want to focus on like the little risks, like they get into JP Morgan or something. Okay, well then that's like criminal law will cover that, and consumer protection law might cover that. There's really no big issue to discuss if that's your perspective. I'm not saying it's the wrong perspective. I'm just saying
5: that's not my concern.
6: We've got laws that cover it. So that, how would you?
5: My concern is a criminal hacker gets access to crucial data systems within the U.S. government and is able to shut down a significant portion of Wall Street.
6: Okay, well, that would qualify as an existential to me.
5: Yeah, to me, like, risk. We've talked about existential risks, right?
6: I mean risk to civilization. life as we know it. It would send us back ages in terms of the way we live and the way the economy is structured. You couldn't, if that happens and it can't be prevented from happening, like we might recover from the first episode, but trust will have deteriorated.

0: inflation up 0.5% month over month. I believe expectations were for a 0.4% increase. Year over year, 6.4% year over year. So a decline from last month, but again, slightly hotter than was anticipated, I believe.
1: Yeah, I think we'd been lulled into a sense in March.

0: was the expert. He told, well, of course, the bomb was used, and then he realized how bad it could be. But yeah, I would take warnings from and I'm sorry to be drawing all these parallels to the.
1: I hear you, but you're not the first person to do it. I think it is a reasonable comparison.
0: Okay, I didn't realize others have drawn these parallels.
1: Yeah.
0: Okay, so the natural extension of this analogy is government should step in. Look, I'm a limited. I'm very much a governs least governs best type person. But in this case, if the threat is what they say it is, then let's do something about it and just stop yammering every day, hand-wringing, and adopting half measures. Oh, let's prohibit this behavior by this company. That should do. Doesn't it seem like...
1: It does seem like that.
0: One
1: and it
0: after
1: also
0: another, we're not?
1: It also seems to me that doing so may cause a full-on recession. Maybe not. Maybe the government invests as much as the private sector is in it right now. But if you are a user of AI models and you have a genuine concern that 30 days from now, the U.S. government might take your model and say, not going to be able to sell that, makes it pretty difficult to invest under that premise.
0: So if it's economic contraction now versus a 1% chance of total economic devastation later.
1: With you.
0: Yeah, I know you are.
1: I just don't know how you measure that 1% risk and how you measure the trade-off. But yeah, these are the real things that are being talked about in those circles. And what's clear to me is that the Chinese AI labs, even without access to the latest and greatest semiconductors through NVIDIA and elsewhere, are finding ways to nip at our heels on development.
0: I don't think we'd even be, if this were biological, news came out yesterday that a synthetic and artificial cell, and I put cell in quotes because it's not actually living, was it feeds, it reproduces, it needs to be fed, it reproduces through a few generations anyway, and it can be used to for industrial purposes, to make plastics and other things. Like we make insulin now using microbes. If there was even a chance that some clever kid could make a modest modification to this synthetic cell, I'm not using the right term, I forget what they called it, and then it would get unleashed into the wild and consume everything. Like, it wouldn't even be a question as to whether or not it should be banned. Yet, AI has the same potential because we're so reliant on the digital economy.
1: Infrastructure.
0: Yeah.
1: Maybe it does, maybe it doesn't. I don't think either of us are qualified to say whether or not it has the potential to shut this
0: down.
1: But they seem to think it is. Yeah.
0: Okay.
1: Yeah.
0: Yeah. Why are we screwing around?
1: Let's take a quick break. When we return, I think I've had enough of the I think I've had enough of the AI doomsday scenarios here. So let's take a break from that before we revisit in the second hour of the show. And let's go over to a few financial stories. The newly created Trump accounts, who's going to be serving them, and the latest from Michael Burry is all next on the Financial Exchange.
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newly created Trump accounts are now getting up and running. They are going to be comprised of some ETFs that have been selected from a list of providers. They effectively are treated as like youth retirement accounts. But the big difference there is for a certain demographic of kids, they can get a free grant to the to the Trump account specifically. So eligible children who are born between, 2025 and 2028 can receive a $1,000 federal deposit into their accounts. That's only available through the Trump account. You have to be born between that time period. And then there's an annual contribution limit that you can put into them. All the reading that I've done on these, however, is that, you know, compared to a 529 plan, other than the $1,000 seed money, there's pretty much no point of using one. So, unfortunately, you know, I don't think they're going to gain much traction here, because ultimately the withdrawals end up being taxed when they come out of there, unless there are certain circumstances. Whereas a 529 plan, your withdrawals are never taxed, and these days you can even convert the proceeds ultimately into a Roth IRA, even if you never spend it on college. So, by almost all accounts, I get asked this question every once in a while, like, hey, you know, these new Trump accounts, I hear I can get free money. You know, should I put money here or into a 529 plan? And the conclusion I've come to is, yeah, if you do have a kid born in those years, definitely grab your free money. But otherwise, there's not much in the way of tax advantages of these accounts. You know, a little bit more investment flexibility, probably. You know, contribution limits are far lower for the Trump accounts. So there's really, you know, so the taxation of withdrawals, the Trump

0: it by the president. So I'm guessing there was some deal made here to ensure that BlackRock was included. And quite honestly, the steps that they've made away from ESG are precisely what I would have anticipated, because as you've heard, you know, the viewpoint on ESG from this program and elsewhere is that from the very beginning, it seemed very much like a way for investment companies to charge a little bit more money on funds that didn't do anything terribly fundamentally different with their business model. And so I'm not surprised that they didn't have an issue taking a big step back from that one.
1: Their approach here is to require that investors use low-cost index funds.
0: Yes.
1: So it's natural.
0: Yeah, BlackRock's the biggest provider in
1: BlackRock,
0: the world.
1: SSGA, and SSGA stands for State Street Global Advisors. Mm. By the way, people in the Massachusetts area probably know them better as State Street Corporation or State Street Bank. But SSGA is their investment management arm. So that is the same company, if you were wondering. And, of course, Vanguard is pretty much a household name, too.
0: Yeah.
1: So they're the biggest providers. They're proven. It's a good approach. As you say, these accounts may not make sense for everybody or even most or even a sizable minority of taxpayers / investors. But the approach is sound. It would be nice if we required 401k plans, frankly, to work the same way.
0: Agreed.
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0: Well, I told you we were going to move on from AI doomsday, and we are. We are not going to focus on doomsday scenarios for AI, but Michael Burry of Big Short fame, who famously called the disaster scenario in mortgage bonds well ahead of the collapse, has been pumping up his book again with new artificial intelligence short bets that he is making. He announced, well, a few things. One, the proximate cause of today's rally is spending announced out of Korea, Burry wrote in his Substack on Tuesday. Well, I see that as the beginning of the end. To be clear here, Samsung and SK Hynix said earlier this week that they plan to invest more than $500 billion to create a massive chip hub. And Burry has been betting against this stuff now for a bit of time. This is not brand new. He didn't call the top on this over the course of the last 30 days. He's been, exposing his worries about this tech AI-fueled run for quite some time. I think the important thing to just keep in mind with Burry is that he, by all accounts, is an extraordinarily intelligent person who correctly called the top of not only one. Like, he was a pretty successful investor prior to the great financial crisis, but has also been very wrong about a whole lot of things when it came to the market over the course of the last 15 years, is about what I'm willing to say about Burry. Right? Like, incredibly smart by all accounts. He was a medical doctor and then changed over to the investment world. Like, very intelligent individual who hasn't had a great track record of calling the tops of things anytime in the last 15 years.
1: Yeah, he has tools at his disposal to express his views much more precisely than the typical investor.
0: Indeed. Indeed he does. Quick break, but a lot more to come in the second hour of the Financial Exchange. We'll be right back. Stay tuned.

0: I was 46.
1: I was 62.
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1: But we can fight against our number one killer.
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1: Together.
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12: Hi, everyone. I'm Mark Rosenthal. Here's what's happening. Overnight, clear, warm, and muggy weather. You'll definitely need fans and air conditioners. Temperatures by morning about 78. Tomorrow, hazy, hot, and muggy. Temperatures not far from 100 degrees. And for the 4th of July, variable clouds and hot sun will be about 96, but watch for afternoon showers and thunderstorms. That's my forecast. I'm Mark Rosenthal.
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13: Many people assume that if an asset is irrevocable, it's completely out of their hands. That's not necessarily the case. Cushing & Dolan's new guide, Unlocking the Power of Irrevocable Medicaid Trusts, explains how these trusts can help protect certain assets from the cost of long-term care while still allowing you to maintain important rights and flexibility. The guide breaks down some of the common misunderstandings about irrevocable trusts and how they actually work. It explains why many families use these trusts as part of a broader plan to help preserve assets for future generations. Inside, you'll also find information about how these trusts work, what types of assets may be appropriate to transfer, and why the details matter when it comes to protecting what you've built. Get your free

0: decisions, yeah. and that can lead to even tougher conversations. But what I would urge people is to, you know, think about how to have those conversations, because like I said, on more than the number of occasions that I would like to see, I have seen inheritances tear families apart. Unfortunately, that's what money can do to people. And if you have those conversations up front and early on, it can at least go a long way to potentially prevent that.
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0: Good morning. As we head into the 11 o'clock hour of the Financial Exchange, markets have taken a bit of a turn for the worse. NASDAQ now off about 0.6%. The S&P just dipped negative, and the Dow Jones holding on to its gains up about 0.75%, adding to pressure that we've seen this week on memory chip stocks and the tech sector generally. It's Mike, Mark, and Ben with you here on a Thursday ahead of the 250th July 4th holiday. Markets closed tomorrow, as is the Financial Exchange. Won't be live tomorrow on the program, but this morning at 8:30 a.m. we did receive a monthly jobs report for the month of June. Indicated just a bit of a slowdown in terms of the pace of hiring. So to summarize, last year was a big slowdown in the pace of hiring, barely flat in terms of total job creation for calendar year 2025. I think we averaged maybe 5 or 10,000 jobs per month. Not a lot. Not enough to keep the unemployment rate from rising. We hit 4.5% towards the end of last year. Since the beginning of the year, call it what you want. It could be concerns about tariffs being behind us. It could be the AI boom. It could be any number of things. Pace of job creation ticked up. We were running 100 plus thousand jobs a month, even with the revisions that we got this morning, still running around 90,000 jobs created per month, which, I don't know, most economists that you see cited say, you know, neutral rate of job creation somewhere in that range. Are we above neutral in terms of keeping the unemployment rate steady?
3: Yeah, so you're asking how many jobs need to be added from payrolls to keep unemployment. Yeah, it's tough because they do come from different surveys, but people estimate it statistically, depending on the assumptions you want to make, anywhere between 80 and 120. And as you said, we're like right in the smack dab in the middle
0: of that.
3: Yeah, yeah, yeah.
0: But the jobs report this morning, which was expected to show another 115,000-ish jobs created, instead came in with 57,000, well below expectations. Furthermore, they put in revisions that resulted in our understanding of how many jobs were created in April and May at about 74,000 fewer. So a pretty dramatic revision for April and May. We'll see how June gets revised as well, because they do these revisions regularly. And the unemployment rate ticked down a little bit, down to 4.2%, but the surveys indicated that that was mainly because of people leaving the labor force rather than getting new jobs.

0: jobs over the course of June. So I think you can look at this jobs report and say, not catastrophic by any stretch, but I'd probably give it something like a C. It's not a top-notch jobs report. It kind of is a big change from our expectations previously. It does give the Fed some wiggle room here because it's not indicating immense pressure from the labor market on wages and inflation. But other than that, I don't think there's much positive to say about it.
1: Yeah, if some slack is opening up, but that's a big if.
0: Big time.
1: Because this is one report, although they did revise the previous 2 months' worth of new payrolls down, as you pointed out. But if the job market is softening, that might reduce pressure on inflation. I say might because it didn't say, for example, in the 1970s, the dynamics were different then, circumstances were different then, but there's no iron law that says rising unemployment has to reduce inflation. It should, but it's not a sure thing.
0: Well, it's unclear to me that the most recent bout of inflation that we've seen over the course of the last, let's call it the last year, came from the labor market in the first place.
1: Came from demand, yeah.
0: Right?
1: If it's supply, yeah. The most recent surge, obviously, has nothing to do with excess demand.
0: But inflation was running hot prior to that.
1: Elevated, yeah. Elevated, because the economy was arguably, until last year, the economy didn't run hot. Growth rate was 2.1, I think, percent, right around trend. So it slowed down a lot from 2023 and 2024. It's hard to say. Obviously, the market's impression, and probably the Fed's, is that this takes a little bit of pressure off the Fed. But it also, in some ways, makes the Fed's job trickier at the same time. Because if inflation expectations remain elevated, they went up a lot, obviously, with the oil price surge. Warsh pointed out yesterday that they'll probably come down, but we haven't seen that in the data yet.
0: Right. So speaking of which, so Warsh, the new chairperson of the Federal Reserve, who took over recently for Jay Powell, was in Portugal at a conference alongside foreign counterparts and was asked, of course, about inflation and where things stand right now, and continued his goal of saying as little as possible around there, but did give some commentary, and I'll quote here. Expectations of future inflation over the last 4 weeks have come down. Inflation risks have come down. I think that seems obvious to me.
1: I don't know what he's talking about there. I don't know what survey he means. Maybe something internal? Because we haven't gotten any data.
0: I think yet. If you're continuing to talk about what was causing the inflation...
1: No, I know what he's... I don't know which survey he's referring to.
0: Fair.
1: I haven't seen any inflation expectation. It should. He's right.
0: Mm-hmm.
1: Very highly correlated with gas prices,
0: right?
1: But not clear that it's actually happening.
0: But he continued to say, I think, the most important thing, which was that anyone expecting the Fed would tolerate inflation running above 2% would be disappointed in his comments. So he continues to stick with the overall message, which is inflation's too hot and we are going to see it come down. He's applauding some expectations changes that he has determined when it comes to inflation. But overall, this may be contributing a little bit to expectations around future interest rates as well, as we saw, according to CME Group, likelihood of a rate hike at the next meeting coming down over the course of the last 2 days between this jobs report and this commentary from Warsh. Anything else catch your eye in terms of his commentary out of Portugal?
1: No, I like the fact that he continues to hammer on price stability. He's got to convince us, all of us, people listening, you and me, that he's hell-bent on subduing inflation. And he said whatever he needed to say to Trump to get the job.
0: Mm-hmm.
1: And he obviously convinced Trump that he would be accommodating of Trump's wishes for, if possible, if there's any thread that you can grab onto to justify lower interest rates, he seemed to convince the president that he would grab that thread and run with it. But at heart, I think he's a hard money man, which is an old expression. It means exactly
0: what
1: it
0: sounds like.
1: Yeah. Yeah, it comes from...
0: Not a fan of paper.

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7: 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And this weekend, we celebrate the 4th of July and our 250th birthday. The first official Independence Day celebration was held on July 4th, 1777. Today's question: which city host

0: the first official Independence Day celebration on July 4th, 1777. Which city hosted the first official Independence Day celebration? Be the second person to text us at 617-362-1385 with the correct answer, and you'll win a Financial Exchange Show t-shirt. 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
1: Is it Muncie?
0: It was at Gary,
1: Indiana. Sorry to rip on Muncie and Gary, Indiana. That's not fair. Sorry to all of our Indiana listeners. A new threat to Meta's AI cloud, SoftBank, is crashing into this crowded party. So if you missed it, Meta stock got a big lift this week. Stock's up about 8% this week. It's down 4 today, so it was up a fair bit more yesterday. But Meta announced that they are going to be pivoting some of their AI plans. And I'll tell you, this only means one thing to me unless I'm completely misinterpreting it here. But Meta wants to build a cloud business to sell excess artificial intelligence computing power, which they don't have right now. Meta doesn't currently have any spare capacity to sell, and they've been unable to purchase the capacity from Google that it needed in order to build their super intelligence and AI apps. So presumably they'd need to shut that stuff down to some degree in order to sell the capacity that they currently have to high bidders like Anthropic. Now, this in and of itself, you know, if you do have spare capacity like SpaceX does at the moment, they've made a killing on selling their compute power to other big AI customers who actually have a desirable app. But as we did with SpaceX, the criticism here is you only have this capacity because your own AI apps don't do anything cool. XAI, you know, Grok was useless, and so people stopped using it, and so SpaceX had a bunch of AI capacity to sell. It all reads to me as an admission that Meta has no idea what to do with AI, and while they may have been able to use it to create some compelling videos on Facebook and Instagram and sell ads to a closer demographic of people, I don't think they know what to do with all this compute power. So my guess is they're admitting here that, hey, we don't know what to do with this compute power, so we're going to sell it to the highest bidder, which is fine. But then you have to ask yourself if Meta is going to be any good at that. Right? Like they've made their bread and butter on, you know, selling ads, and they haven't really been good at anything else. They're not an infrastructure company that has a history of selling business to business. They are not a AI design company. They didn't successfully create any hardware or successfully roll out the metaverse. So I'm just not convinced that Meta is going to be the best at executing data center buildouts and sales of compute power to these institutional customers, but that seems to be a path that they want to go down.
2: They have nothing better to do with their capital.
1: Yeah, that was my read.
2: Kind of damning.
1: That was my read.
2: Yeah.
1: Which, like, you know, if
2: I'm not saying it doesn't make sense. Excuse me. I'm not judging it, by the way. I'm just saying
1: it could be the most profitable business unit in the world.
2: Yeah,
1: for
2: I'm not
1: all
2: saying
1: we know.
2: It doesn't make sense. I'm just saying self-evidently they have nothing more productive in their estimation to do with their capital.
1: But I look at that approach as opposed to the Apple approach. Apple doesn't seem to know what to do with AI right now either. So what have they done? They've just stored away their profits and said, hey, you know, we're not going to buy into this right now. We'll continue to develop our best-selling products. And when we see a good case for the best AI applications out there to be built into our own systems, we'll fold them in and pay the price and go about it that way. And just very different approaches to artificial intelligence right now. The other piece that I will mention, part of the reason that Meta stock is sinking today is because at the same moment that Meta announced it,

occurring in goods inflation specifically. We're starting to see some stuff in services, but by and large, what we were seeing was goods inflation beginning to cool off. The headline reports that we saw this morning for January were slightly higher than expectations, but I would say within a rounding error of overall expectations for what we would see from the headline numbers. So let's start right there. Headline inflation up 0.5% month over month. I believe expectations were for a 0.4% increase. Year over year, 6.4% year over year. So a decline from last month, but again, slightly hotter than was anticipated, I believe.

0: Yeah, I don't know. I don't know how you could come to another conclusion if they're saying, hey, we want to sell the compute capacity that we don't really have without shutting down these programs. Seems to me like you're talking about shutting down your programs. In other AI news, though, SpaceX showed investor a prototype of Elon Musk's new AI device, which we don't know what it does. It's sleeker and slimmer than an iPhone. It's going to host a bunch of everything apps. He's talked a lot about concepts like these super apps in China that offer all sorts of chatting and payment options. But from all accounts, it looks like a cell phone.
1: It is a phone, too, right?
0: I don't know. It's a prototype. Yeah. For all I know, it could be a woodblock painted sleek black. It's very possible.
1: And if anybody could sell that.
0: It would be Musk. Elon Musk. That's true. Yeah, if anybody could sell a, you know, shredded up piece of 2x4 cut into a really narrow slice and then painted black, it would probably be Elon Musk. He can sell flamethrowers, tequila. What other Tesla products has he rolled out over the years? So we will see if we ever get any more on the SpaceX AI device that was debuted yesterday with very little news. Quick break. Wall Street Watch trivia answer when we come back.
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0: long-term care. If you aren't sure you or your spouse will make the 5 years before going into a nursing home, should you even bother to do your estate planning?
1: The answer is absolutely yes, you should bother. And here's why, folks. There's people who maybe don't even start their planning until they're 80. It doesn't mean just because you're 80, you don't try, you don't plan, right? 85, you plan. You don't know whether you're going to get sick or not get sick. But by the same token, when you're 65 and you're doing your planning, you also might not make it past the 5 years. 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If I got $1 million worth of assets in the trust, I'm happy to spend $200,000 of my IRA to get past the remaining 2 years to get me protected from the nursing home with the million that went in there. So getting the clock started is always better than not having the clock started.
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3: Well, stocks are mixed right now. The Dow Jones is still up just under 400 points. The S&P 500 has been kind of going back and forth between positive and negative. Right now, it's up 5 points, or 0.08%. The NASDAQ, on the other hand, is down 126 points, or about a half a percent. Oil right now is down 1.28% after Qatar says U.S. and Iran made progress during talks. Looking elsewhere on the market, Alphabet has dropped 1% this morning after the subsidiary lost a European antitrust case where a court upheld Google's fine of $4.67 billion. The fine comes from a 2018 decision by the European Commission to punish Google for what it saw as anti-competitive practices by the company through giving its own applications unfair advantages in Android products. Shares of the Italian technology company Bending Spoons are off 9.7% after its public market debut yesterday. The stock had soared almost 40% from its IPO level. Palantir shares jumped more than 2.5% after a D.A. Davidson upgrade to buy from neutral. Analysts at the firm also said they view the stock's valuation as the most attractive in some time. And finally, defense technology AeroVironment rose 12% after it won a $500 million contract with the U.S. Army. The contract is to develop counter-drone capabilities to the military. I am Ben Kitchen, and that was Wall Street Watch. Time to pay off a little bit of trivia here on the show. The question today was, which city hosted the first official Independence Day celebration back in 1777? Well, that would be Philadelphia. Our winner today is Paul from Ocean City, Maine. He has won a Financial Exchange Show t-shirt. We play trivia every day here on the Financial Exchange. 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
4: You know what famous 90s movie the company is named after, right? Bending Spoons?
3: No.
5: Is it named after a movie?
4: Oh. It's named after a moment in a movie.
3: What?
4: The Matrix.
3: Is it really?
4: Yeah.
3: Oh, all right. I thought you were coming with a weird joke. Famous,
4: there is no spoon.
5: There's a famous mentalist, isn't the right word, a guy who claimed to have telekinetic powers, who bent spoons on, or forks, some flatware, on Carson, Uri Geller, I think. Was that right? It was a little bit before my time,
3: yep.
5: But he was
3: Uri Geller.
5: He was like a performer. I don't think he really claimed that he had superpowers.
4: Well,
5: I thought that's what it referred to.
4: The New York Times reports that the company, which I don't know how they're going to go about reviving AOL, but the company's founders apparently named it after that scene in The Matrix. So I'll trust the Times on that one.
5: No, I had no idea. It was a stupid assumption.
4: It's kind
5: of
4: strange.
5: Not something I'm ever going to give any thought to again. So.
4: No. Well,
3: why do we keep naming our companies after things from movies or books that are 75 years old? We have no creativity left. Palantir, Anduril,
4: yeah.
3: Bending Spoons.
4: Yeah.
3: Really?
5: As opposed to what? Ford?
3: Yeah, name it after yourself.
5: Okay.
4: Yeah, I like that better. Clearly.
5: Westinghouse.
4: Armstrong.
3: Armstrong Advisory.
5: Edison. I don't know, Ben.
4: In a less funny topic, divorce rates, while they actually have come way down.

0: we couldn't afford to get divorced at 40, but we can afford to get divorced at 50. That having been said, it sure does complicate things from an inheritance perspective. And that is certainly not the thing that people have in mind when they're going through a divorce. But, you know, when you end up going through a divorce, and especially if there is a new marriage in place, all of a sudden you have this immensely complicated financial situation that has to be mapped out and addressed. So for instance, right, you get divorced at 50, remarried at 60, you both, you know, in that new marriage, both have kids from other families, and you're living together in a home that, whatever, the wife had in her family. Let's assume the wife passes away first. Is the husband allowed to stay there? Who gets the home? If it's a family home, is it going to the wife's kids? Do your kids get a piece of it too? How long can you stay in that home? Do you have to pay to stay in that home? There are these very, very complicated questions. The other one that we see all the time, right? Hey, I want my assets to go to my kids and my new husband's assets to go to his kids. We want to split this stuff up, but can that surviving person survive on just their half of the assets, or do they need access to yours in order to just ensure that they can continue to live comfortably during that period of time? And so when we are seeing these paces of divorces tripling for those over the age of 65, I can assure you that older marriages are taking place too, and it presents a unique set of planning challenges. We actually have a new guide out this month from the Armstrong Advisory Group for the month of July, not specifically about divorce and the financial plan, but, you know, talking to family members about inheritance, because we have unfortunately seen far too many times firsthand where a lack of discussion ahead of time leads to some very messy situations after the fact. I cannot tell you how many times I have seen siblings, step-siblings, siblings from different marriages sue each other over inheritances that, you know, could have been made very clear ahead of time with just a conversation, or if there's not good terms, then a handwritten note or a legal note that's put together. But I can assure you that addressing this stuff ahead of time, while you're of sound mind, while your kids are in a good place to receive it, can be incredibly important, especially if there are complex family situations, kids that don't get along, kids from different marriages. 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
8: Ladies and gentlemen, the weekend.
1: Joining us now is Paul LaMonica, talking to us a little bit about a big IPO that went off yesterday of a, is this right, an Italian tech company? Paul, I didn't realize there were any Italian tech companies left. What does Bending Spoons do that created a 40% surge in markets yesterday?
9: Exactly. Yeah, no Italian soccer teams in the World Cup, but Italian media companies alive and well.
1: Yeah.
9: Bending Spoons owns now AOL, among other digital media brands that people may be familiar with, such as Vimeo, Eventbrite, Brightcove. So what's really fascinating is that AOL, of course, was famously public in the early stages of the 90s internet boom, bought Time Warner. That didn't turn out.

0: of the bending spoons sure. business. The CEO told me that what they're trying to do isn't necessarily to have synergy between all of the different businesses. They're not really trying to, say, convince an AOL user to start using Vimeo Video. They want to just cut costs in the various businesses that they are buying and streamline them to generate more profits. And now that they have the stock as currency to do more deals, they might be able to purchase even more digital media companies without having to add debt, which is a problem for Bending Spoons. They are highly leveraged because of their acquisition strategy. That could be an issue if interest rates climb higher, with a lot of people wondering if the Fed is going to be raising interest rates later this year.
1: Yeah, that's clear possible risk. Speaking of the other assets, so the Vimeo product, I feel like most people that have browsed the internet have seen Vimeo out there. What space does that company occupy when competing with the, you know, 50 trillion pound gorilla in the room, which would be Google and their YouTube product?
0: Yeah, Vimeo, obviously a much smaller video hosting site than YouTube. It was owned by Barry Diller's IAC, which is rebranded as People. That's they spun that off, and you know, now it's obviously part of the Bending Spoons conglomerate. But you combine that with Bright Cove, and I think what those two video platforms, they might be catering more to a professional video audience as opposed to the casual YouTube streamer. So that's something that I think that Bending Spoons is hoping to be able to generate more ad revenue and subscription revenue as well from those two video platforms.
1: It's Paul LaMonica. Paul, thanks so much for joining us. And by the way, just always appreciate how much detailed knowledge you have about these things that we discuss on the program. Like,
0: I appreciate it.
1: What's the story of Vimeo, and where it changed hands from, and all the details in there. So Paul LaMonica from Barron's joining us ahead of the July 4th holiday to talk about the IPO that went off quite successfully yesterday for Bending Spoons. Have a great 4th, Paul. We will catch up
0: with you. You too. Have a good one, guys.
1: I would like to talk now about the final answer of what came first, Mark, the chicken or the egg, because we now know that at least when it comes to companies colluding on driving up higher prices, the chicken came before the egg, because back in 2016, Purdue and a whole bunch of other companies were charged with criminal collusion, jacking up chicken prices and colluding on price. And lo and behold, when a nice little avian flu problem came about in December 2024, the U.S. government, the U.S. Justice Department, alleges that executives at several of the biggest egg producers across the country colluded to shoot prices higher. So Cal-Maine Foods' former chief executive sent a morning text to the head of a rival producer, let it rip, he said, according to the allegations. A little more than a few weeks after, according to prosecutors, a Cal-Maine executive texted the chief executive of rival Hickman's Egg Ranch, "We are bidding up. Let's hold it today." In at least what seems to me to be a very obvious case of criminal collusion to bring prices higher at the time of a pretty catastrophic avian bird flu problem. Like, it's not quite akin, but it is at least like a cousin to a 7-Eleven owner jacking up the price of water bottles during a hurricane. Like, this is pretty bad stuff if it proves to be true, in my personal opinion. Like, maybe not as life-threatening as water prices being brought up, but like, you have a massive shortage of eggs and you are texting the CEO of your primary competition in a not terribly competitive market to say we're going to let prices go high.
2: Yeah, what an idiot. He put it in writing.
1: Yeah, what a moron.
2: I mean, firstly.
1: Yeah.
2: I mean, the act, I guess, is despicable, like, morally, but also not very smart.
1: Agreed. Bad all around. We'll see where it goes. Have a great 4th of July, everybody. Stay cool. We will be back at it next week, and have a great July 4th.

0: Hi, this is Chuck and Mike from the Armstrong Advisory Group. We've got a guide available this month. It's titled Talking to Your Kids About Inheritance. And Mike, one of the pieces that I think needs to be focused on in this discussion is how long-term care situations may influence what kind of inheritance is able to be passed on and what plans are for long-term care.
1: Yeah, we all know the vast majority of people do not carry long-term care insurance, whether for right or wrong, that is the case. And so having an understanding with the kids, not only of, you know, who's in charge of making medical decisions, but how you expect that those medical decisions could affect a future inheritance and what to prioritize, right? Maybe there's a family home that's always been in the family that you want to make sure is passed along, and valuing that appropriately compared to retirement accounts or something else can be confusing for children.
0: When we talk about the impact that long-term care costs can have on an inheritance, what's the scale that we're talking about these days?
1: Well, I mean, in Northeast, where this type of care is typically most expensive, you can be talking about pushing $200,000 a year on certain types of long-term care. Obviously, it can be done more affordably depending on your area and what type of care you are receiving, but in the most severe cases, it can ruin someone financially pretty rapidly. And so understanding that and having those conversations early is important.
0: The guide is titled Talking to Your Kids About Inheritance, and you can request it by calling 800-393-4001. 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
4: This is Tucker Silva with the Financial Exchange Show, and I'm joined today by estate planning attorney Todd Lutzke from the law firm of Cushing & Dolan with your Financial Exchange Quick Tip of the Day. And today we're talking about how Medicaid irrevocable trusts operate. Todd, many people are afraid that if they transfer money to an irrevocable trust, they will be giving up control of their assets and will have to ask their trustee for permission to spend their own money. Now, is this a valid concern?
5: No, it's really not. And folks, when you think about irrevocable trust, please remember that there are many different kinds of irrevocable trust. There are some that require a loss of control, rigidity, inflexibility. However, the trust we're talking about when you're protecting assets from a nursing home allow the donor to remove and replace the trustee, allow the donor to have really an unbelievable amount of control over the assets that are in the trust. They can live in their house, they can manage and invest their own money, they can sell a house, they can buy a new house. When the money's invested, they can have the income come directly to them. Folks, the control you keep over your assets in an irrevocable trust is really something you must try to learn about, and that's why we're giving you away a guide today to help you understand these trusts.
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0: 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Now, here are your hosts, Todd Lutsky and Susan Powers.
1: Welcome into the Legal Exchange with Todd Lutsky. I'm Susan Powers, a financial advisor with the Armstrong Advisory Group, and I'm joined by Todd Lutsky, a partner with the law firm of Cushing & Dolan, with a master's in taxation. Welcome, Todd. How are you today?
2: I'm never better, and you?
1: I am great, thank you. What do you have for us this week?
2: Well, I've got a North Dakota Supreme Court case. So, in this case, it's property gets sold, but who gets the money? Or real estate, because there's an estate plan that's put together that generates, that has a bunch of real estate that's supposed to go to individual kids. But then they need money, so they sell the real estate. And then do you have the real estate? Now there's money. Do you split the money equally, or do you follow the proceeds from each sale? It's complicated, folks. Planning done here. Good. I'm glad they did it. But again, drafting the planning can be very important in how you deal with real estate. And that's really going to be our lessons. How do we deal with real estate inside an estate plan? Very important. Then we head over to Texas. We got an appellate court case in Texas dealing with the exercise of a general power of appointment and an arbitration clause built into the trust. Actually, it was added to the trust through the exercise of a general power of appointment. And then, of course, all the other problems that I'm thinking in my head is, why on earth would a joint revocable trust have a general power of appointment in it for each other if it's going to cause full inclusion in the estate after one dies? You can have the general power of appointment while you're both alive, but not after one dies. So I think we're going to learn a lot about general powers of appointment versus limited powers of appointment built in a trust and an arbitration clause being added and whether it's done or not. But more importantly, we're going to focus on the powers of appointment and how to draft those in your documents in this case. So, folks, stay tuned for that. But it is a brand new month.
1: Brand new month.
2: And we're racing our way through summer already.
1: It's a fabulous month. It's my birthday month.
2: And it's
1: I celebrate beyond just the one day. It's my month of birth.
2: And it's the country's birthday.
1: Big birthday month.
2: So happy birthday, America.
1: Yep.
2: But on that, we're going to be sending you out a guide, if you want it, called Unlocking the Power of an Irrevocable Medicaid Trust. We speak a lot about these. A lot of folks, you know, are under the $4 or $5 million range and are saying, hey, I want to protect my assets from the nursing home. And save estate taxes if need be at the same time. This guide is not just talking to you about the Medicaid income only trust. It is designed in a question and answer format. You know, can I sell my house? Yes or no? It gives you an example. You know, is it a gift when I put the assets in the trust? How is it taxed? It explains how does the estate tax work? What about day-to-day operations? 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What can be put in the trust? 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
1: I can't think of anything I'd rather read on the beach.
2: Well, this is
1: in
2: awesome.
1: July.
2: You will be
1: than irrevocable trust.
2: You will be riveted. It'll be you won't be able to put it down.
1: Right?
2: Is what it is. It's awesome. Or you'll sleep, one of the two. Okay, folks, Supreme Court case, North Dakota. So GIC and husband, I don't know what they call her, they're just not using her name. So we'll say GIC and her husband created a revocable trust in 1997, and they transferred several parcels of farmland to the trust. At the death, the remaining income and principal were to go to the kids, and each child was to receive a specific parcel of farmland.
1: Okay.
2: Makes sense. Well, it may or may not make sense. During GIC's life, she became ill And a bank was appointed trustee, which is strange. I mean, why wouldn't the husband be trustee? Hmm. It doesn't make any sense. But anyways, so GIC needed money for her care. And so the trustee of the bank said there's no money in the trust. It's just got all this real estate in. So they petitioned the court to sell real estate to get money to pay for her care.
1: Mm-hmm.
2: Well, in July of 2023, the court believed this was a reasonable way to generate money.
1: Sure.
2: In addition, the court believes selling all the real estate is the best because otherwise it would adversely affect some beneficiaries and not others.
1: Mm-hmm.
2: Which I guess also kind of makes sense.
1: Sure.
2: So then they can distribute whatever's left equally to the kids because it's just money.
1: Sure.
2: Well, it seems reasonable. February 2024, they petitioned the court. February 2024, they petitioned the court for a final distribution equally out to the kids.
1: Mm-hmm.
2: Well, Luke, a child, objected, stating that each child should get the proceeds from the sale of the parcel in which they were supposed to get.
1: The particular parcels. But they used the money for her care, so.
2: Well, not all of it.
1: Okay.
2: There's money there. They sold all the real estate. The court granted the bank's petition, saying, no, we're okay. Luke appealed, and the Supreme Court reversed, determined that the primary intent of the donor, remember, intent of the donor, very important, was to provide for each other, which it did.
1: Mm-hmm.
2: Luke and the brother were to farm the land and pay the siblings rent, and each child was getting money related to their land sold is more in line with the donor's intent than doing it any other way.
1: I get that.
2: So they remanded the case to determine this.
1: Great. Once again, Lutzky leaves us hanging.
2: So, no, actually, they didn't remand it. They actually decided it. There it is right here. They decided that was the donor's intent because it was the Supreme Court of the case.
1: Yeah.
2: So there you go.
1: All right.
2: So I think they got the right answer. I mean, But
1: how do they figure out? I mean, they needed to spend money for a kid. They sold all the real estate, so who's...
2: Well, I think...
1: Unless there was more than just the...
2: I think what they'll do is they'll just go look at the P&Ss of each one.
1: Yeah.
2: And then they'll just prorate it. Yeah.
1: What's left, yeah.
2: They'll say, here's the total. Here's how much you were getting. And so each piece just got prorated. I mean, a weighted average.
1: Mm-hmm.
2: Anyway, I just have some comments on this because I think drafting trust for real estate is so important, right? Mm-hmm. If you truly want the kids to be treated unequally by giving different parcels of real estate, it's okay if that's what you want. But you better put in a no contest clause in the mix to prevent fighting.
1: Yeah.
2: That's the first thing.
1: Great point.
2: That I would tell people to do. Now, if you're going to try to hold real estate in trust, like a vacation home or a home or something, you know, for a kid or for all the kids, and there's no money in the trust to pay the bills or the upkeep, well, then that's going to cause problems for the kids. So you got to figure out, you know, I'm not saying this is what this case is all about. I'm just trying to give you ideas about drafting. So if you're going to be holding things in trust for the kid and that particular kid's going to be using it, then you better make sure that kid is obligated to pay for the upkeep and maintenance. Or put money aside in the trust to be used to maintain that property.
1: Todd, how do you handle it when you have someone who says, I want, you know, 123 School Street to go to my son, but mom and dad end up selling 123 School Street, so that's not there anymore. Do you accommodate for that?
2: Yeah, and so that's another great question, right? And that's what this case is really all about too, right? If you want property to go to one child and then that property gets sold during life, you better have language in there, if that's what they want, to say then it's either this property goes to this child or any replacement property goes to this child. Or if no property, then the sale proceeds from this property should be allocated to that child's share. So, and again, you just need to keep that in there. But drafting stuff like that, so important, folks, in dealing with real estate. And there's so many other things to think about. But most importantly, if you haven't done your

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2: Welcome back into The Legal Exchange with Todd Lutsky. I'm Susan Powers, a financial advisor with the Armstrong Advisory Group, and I'm joined by Todd Lutsky, a partner with the law firm of Cushing & Dolan with a master's in taxation. Where are we headed now, Todd?
3: We are headed to Texas.
2: Excellent.
3: We have an appellate court case there. What's going on here? Well, we've got Richard and Barbara, who created a revocable trust in 2011. Now, it did contain a testamentary general power of appointment. Now, I don't know, my if it's a joint revocable trust, it seems like they created a revocable trust. So I'm assuming it's a joint revocable trust, mm-hmm. which I love. And the general power of appointment exists in these trusts, but generally during life, not a testamentary one, which is at death. Folks, we're going to learn a lot about general powers of appointment, limited powers of appointment, and testamentary powers of appointment.
2: I feel like we're in summer school right now.
3: Versus lifetime powers of appointment. I could go on. Anyways, joint trust has a testamentary power of appointment in favor of the surviving spouse. Okay. Well, Barbara died January of 2012. And the trust broke down into a marital share and a remainder share. Mm-hmm. At this point, folks, there should be no general power of appointment. But there is. So Richard, surviving spouse, then, through his will, exercised his general testamentary power of appointment and added an arbitration clause to the trust. Remember, folks, an arbitration clause just means that you don't go to jury trial. You go to an arbitrator to settle disputes.
2: Right. So normally they don't have that power after one spouse dies.
3: Normally not.
2: So it kind of locks everything in so you can't mess with it.
3: Well, you can have a limited power, just not a general power. We're going to learn about these differences.
2: Okay.
3: So that's what happened. So on March of 2021, Richard dies. Okay, well, the grandkids now are upset. So they file an action arguing that Richard only partially exercised his general power of appointment only over the survivor's trust. I don't know if that's the remainder share mm-hmm. or the marital share.
2: Sure.
3: Excuse me. Children then moved to compel arbitration. Well, because he added the arbitration agreement, remember? So, and the court denied the motion. Not allowed to use arbitration. Okay. Kids appealed. The Court of Appeals reversed, stating that the arbitration agreement must be supported by mutual assent, and a unilateral instrument like a will becomes enforceable when the beneficiaries accept by actual performance. Here, the arbitration agreement was supported by mutual assent because the grandkids had taken mutual benefits under the will. So they are now, because of that, this constitutes a compromised, or a, it comprised a dispute under the will, and it was an action against the trustee, and therefore the scope of the arbitration agreement applies.
2: We're going to need you to translate that into English.
3: Okay. So it simply means that that now you don't get to go to a jury trial.
2: Okay.
3: You get to go to arbitrator.
2: So you got grandkids battling, kids battling the grandkids.
3: Well, they're really kind of challenging the trust at the same time, saying we want to, we want to, we don't think that the that you could have done this, but they're not saying that the power of attorney is no good. They're simply saying, or the, not the power of attorney, the exercise of the general power of appointment is no good. They're saying it was only over a portion of the trust. Mm-hmm. And so the whole thing is, how do we fight that battle?
2: Man, this is messy.
3: They're saying, because of this arbitration clause, you can fight that battle to determine how the testamentary power of appointment was exercised over which bucket, but you can do it in an arbitration setting, not in front of a jury.
2: Yeah.
3: That's the answer.
2: Got it.
3: So somehow I hope I made that clear, but trust, hey, law's not always easy.
2: No.
3: It's complicated. Folks, trust planning can be complicated or it can be easy. 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If you have a question, I hope it's answered in here. I update them with all the most popular questions on the trust, like, can I live in my house? 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
2: Todd, why do you think that whole this whole case came about? Do you think he changed how things were being left? And that's why he put the arbitration clause in, because people were going to complain about it?
3: I think so.
2: Is that why you would do it?
3: Yeah, obviously there was something happening here where the grandkids got upset. So again, the issue of this case was all about whether the arbitration clause could exist. But obviously if the grandkids either got more or got less, something must have happened when he exercised the power of appointment in his in his will that changed something. And they're now saying, well, first of all, did he have it? Can we exercise it? And, you know, is it valid? And if we're going to challenge that, then, you know, or we're going to find out what he actually exercised it over.
2: Right.
3: How do we do it?
2: Yeah.
3: We go to court or do we go to an arbitrator? We go to an arbitrator. Wow. But folks, let's learn a little bit about these.
2: Yeah.
3: So first of all, a general power of appointment means that the surviving spouse can change the revocable trust, the joint revocable trust, after one spouse dies without any limits. Now, remember, I put the general power of appointment in during life. You can make, you have this lifetime power of appointment. And if you have it, it happens so that when you die with it, it causes all the assets to be included in the remainder share and the marital share on the first death. Cramming down more assets, sheltering more assets, getting a full step up in basis on the first death. That's why I have a general power of appointment that works on the date of death.
2: So you remove it so that you can maximize the estate tax savings.
3: Yeah, so that general power, well, the general power of appointment's there during life. That's
2: right,
3: okay.
2: Exactly, like when they die.
3: But when they die, it's gone.
2: Got it.
3: When they die, they're left with a limited power of appointment, because this power of appointment allows the surviving spouse to appoint assets to anyone, because it's a general power of appointment, including himself, Richard in this case, his estate, his creditors, creditors of his estate.
2: Mm-hmm.
3: It's very broad, which actually explains to me how he was able to add an arbitration agreement.
2: Right.
3: Because that's a broad power.
2: Mm-hmm.
3: Okay.

0: power of appointment can be done, but be careful with a first marriage, having that built-in flexibility to reconsider what family members might get it is a good idea.
1: Mm-hmm.
0: That's a little bit about the differences between general and limited, but folks, call and get the new guide, Unlocking the Power of Irrevocable Trusts. 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

0: Welcome back, Todd. We have a few questions from listeners for you. First question comes from Robert in Boston, Mass. And Robert writes, my father lives in his home in Chatham, Mass. He is thinking of moving into an assisted living facility and keeping his Chatham home as his vacation property. If he goes into a nursing home down the road, will his Chatham home be at risk, or would it still qualify as his primary residence? He has enough income to support the cost of assisted living, and he would rather not sell his home. So he's going to keep the Chatham home.
1: But he has no planning done here. This is just property in his name. Is that what I'm hearing?
0: I would assume so.
1: He just owns this stuff.
0: Yeah.
1: Okay, so I was a little taken aback by the fact that there's absolutely no planning here, and he's worried about going into a nursing home. And
0: well, yeah, true. But he wants to move into assisted living. I think they're worried more about his Chatham home being at risk.
1: Because he's not living there.
0: Because he's not living there. Does that not...
1: Yeah, I think he's got a problem.
0: Okay.
1: So, I mean, if he moves into an assist... Well, hold on. He moves into an assisted living facility, but that was his home.
0: Chatham was his primary residence.
1: So, folks, this is just horrible across the board. There's nothing good that's going to come from this question. Okay, so let's start with
0: that.
1: How
0: do we fix it?
1: So, one... The idea that he's thinking that the home is somehow protected because it's your home is probably because he listens to the show and I've said it.
0: Mm-hmm.
1: But I've also explained how it works and what the limitations are on that. So one, if he had gotten sick and went from his Chatham home to a nursing home, the house would be protected if you check the box, like we always say, and say, this is my primary residence and I intend to return home. And therefore, they will say your house is non-countable, but lienable.
0: But lienable, yep.
1: But at least it won't be taken and you can still qualify for Medicaid benefits. Home run. That is a great result. I agree, Robert, if that's how you remember me saying it, that's a great result.
0: Yep.
1: I mean, for having done no planning.
0: Sure.
1: I mean, please do planning way better. But at least this is less bad and it would allow you to keep the house with a lien accruing against it. Okay, so far so good. Except that's not what's going to happen here. What's going to happen here is he's going to move out of that house to an assisted living facility.
0: Yep.
1: Who knows how long he stays there?
0: He seems pretty healthy now. He just wants to go there.
1: And so let's play out the string. When you're in an assisted living facility, you are not eligible for Medicaid.
0: Mm-hmm.
1: So you're private paying, and
0: yes,
1: he seems to say that he's going to do that.
0: He's good.
1: Yeah, that's good. Go ahead, use it, private pay. Okay, I love that, Todd. But now, say he stays there for 2 years. Then he moves to the nursing home because he declined in health. Now he's in a nursing home. Is the house still protected? That's the question.
0: Yes.
1: The answer is hard stop, no.
0: Okay.
1: Why? Interesting little piece in the regulation. It says that you have to move from your house to, and the regulations say, to a medical institution.
0: Mm-hmm.
1: Medical institution does not. A assisted living does not qualify as a medical institution, interestingly enough.
0: Okay.
1: So there was actually a case where we had where that happened, where they had moved out and then they had moved into this assisted living facility for a while. It wasn't even that long. And then they moved into the skilled nursing facility and they said, sorry, the house is at risk because it's only not at risk if you move out and go into basically what is a skilled nursing facility because they define it that way.
0: Yeah.
1: Wow.
0: Yeah.
1: Right? So now, you know, the only thing you could do at that moment would be rent it.
0: Mm-hmm.
1: If you rented it, at least you've converted it from a home to a rental property, and a rental property would be considered non-countable but lienable.
0: Lienable, okay.
1: And at least you saved it, so...
0: But he should do planning right now.
1: Oh, gosh, yeah. Come on, folks.
0: Because then it won't be at risk.
1: Yeah, assisted living, I hope you stay there and you never go to a nursing home. So get the five-year clock started and be done with it.
0: Mm-hmm.
1: So, folks, call and get this guide. It's brand new for the month. This one, this is where Robert should be taking his house and putting it into this Medicaid income-only trust. In this case, this guide answers all of your questions in a very question-answer format. You know, is it a gift when I put it in? Do I start the five-year clock? Can I sell it? Do I lose my capital gains exclusion? Can I buy another house? 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Who can be the donor? You know, how does it work when I pass away? Is it a completed gift? Folks, you know, can I invest my money? I can tell you the questions I keep adding to this list. I add new questions every year. 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

0: they'll let you borrow under the home equity line, and then tap it as you need it to pay for your care, you know, in home, right? So once you get that established, then go get your estate plan done. And you can take your and this is his home, right?
1: Yep.
0: So you can take the home, even though it's encumbered
1: with the home equity loan.
0: With the home equity loan. And folks, the home equity, it's encumbered even if you've borrowed nothing.
1: Right, right.
0: Remember, it's still a home equity line.
1: Because at that point, it's a line of credit. You haven't taken money out on it. You're just able to.
0: Just because you haven't taken any money out doesn't mean that it's still not a line of credit. Mm-hmm. So you need to be careful when you tell your planner that you have this, so that when they transfer the house into the irrevocable trust with a deed, they put in the deed the reservation of a legal life estate. That reservation of a life estate will, in fact, preserve the home equity line.
1: Okay.
0: When I say preserve it, prevent the bank from calling the note.
1: Okay.
0: So you can't trigger the due on sale clause by transferring it in there if you reserve the equity line.
1: So if it's in the trust now, can he still use the equity line?
0: Yes, and that's why we're preserving it, because it can be tapped ongoing.
1: Okay.
0: One thing you can't do is renew it when it expires.
1: Okay.
0: But that's okay. Probably won't happen. So. Yeah, it's a long time. So, folks, good information there. Information on these irrevocable trusts, which he should have gotten, you can get. Call and get it, 866-848-5699 or LegalExchangeShow.com. 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
1: 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Maybe I'll be able to read your question on the air, and hopefully his answer will stop you from becoming one of his next real-life stories. You've been listening to Todd Lutsky, a partner with the law firm of Cushing & Dolan. 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We'll be back with more after this quick break on The Legal Exchange with Todd Lutsky.
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0: I do.
1: And you mentioned this is a question and answer guide. So guess what we're going to do today?
0: Give them a little peek
1: guess
0: as to what the questions
1: do
0: are.
1: All month long. I'm going to pepper you with some questions.
0: No, I think that's exactly the way
1: as
0: to go.
1: As I do.
0: Yeah, I mean, this is what they need to know.
1: It is. The people need to know. Just like they need to know results when you do your real life stories and leave us hanging.
0: Well, that's,
1: the people
0: that's
1: need
0: good,
1: to
0: that's
1: know.
0: Called good radio. Come
1: yeah.
0: back for more.
1: Yeah, if you gave us the answers. All right. Medicaid irrevocable trust.
0: Yes.
1: Who should consider using this type of trust?
0: You know, I'm going to say married or single. Mm-hmm. Doesn't matter. That's good. I would then say maybe age matters. I mean, you know, if you're 60, 65 and up, you might be, I would ask anyway when I meet the client, I mean, are you here because you're thinking about nursing home planning? If you are, then, you know, let's talk about irrevocable. I would say people that have, you know, well over $5 million of assets, you know, I mean, if you have enough assets that are generating enough income mm-hmm. to private pay a nursing home, well, then you're self-insured.
1: Right.
0: And so, you know, you probably don't need this kind of planning because...
1: So maybe less than that $4 to $5 million
0: yeah,
1: range?
0: Yeah, I'd say somewhere down there probably, okay. you know, and again, it kind of depends on the kind of assets you have as well. I mean, if you got a bunch of vacation home that aren't generating rent and you know,
1: right.
0: I guess it would depend on liquid versus non-liquid mm-hmm. assets that could matter. And I would say those are probably the top four ways of considering whether mm-hmm. we need to explore the irrevocable trust.
1: Yeah. Okay.
0: So not that 45, 50-year-old couple that's coming in to do estate planning. Probably not.
1: Right.
0: You know, 10, 15 years from now, lots can change in your life.
1: Mm-hmm.
0: Come back and revisit your plan like any good person who's done their planning should do.
1: Yeah. Okay. So there's kind of a couple of key roles when it comes to these irrevocable trusts.
0: So when it comes to picking people like, you know, trustees and donors. Donors you don't have to pick, so just get that out of the way. The donor is the person creating it.
1: Mm-hmm.
0: We don't have any choice. But the trustee, you know, long ago we would say, well, mom and dads of the world are the donors. They can be the trustees. I don't love it. It's better. Can it be done? Yes, it can be done. But long ago I've changed doing that, and I think having the trustee be someone other than the donor is probably the way to go.
1: Okay.
0: And that other person is generally a child.
1: How do you, I mean, what if you have a whole gaggle of children? Who do you pick?
0: Yeah, and another thing is don't get hung up on, oh, I have three kids, I gotta make three trustees. No. As long as you're treating your kids equally, mm-hmm. which is what they care about, I don't think one cares that they don't have a trustee job.
1: They'll say thank you.
0: Yeah, they'll be happy to just collect and not have to
1: right?
0: do anything. So please don't feel like that. I mean, can you have more than one? Yes. Is there a limit? Probably not. But from an operation, an ease of operational standpoint, yeah, one is good.
1: Yeah, you know, and I would say just from a practical, logistical perspective, having being on the receiving end of setting up accounts
0: sure.
1: for trustees, if you have two trustees, if you're going to be doing gifting, that can definitely be helpful because they can't write a gift check to themselves so they can do it to each other. So
0: that's helpful.
1: Feel free to leave a child or two out and just have two max,
0: or,
1: I would say.
0: Or even better, when, again, let's face it,

0: give the trustee, I give the donor powers. One of the powers they have is removing and replacing a trustee, however, not with themselves.
1: Yeah.
0: So the replacement cannot be themselves, and that's limited. That's the language that I mm-hmm. put right in the trust. So they can remove and replace with anybody but not them. Okay. Child one, you're out. Other bad things might happen too, but for now, you're out. I'm going to put your sister in.
1: Mm-hmm.
0: Or I'm going to put my accountant on, or my lawyer.
1: Yeah.
0: You don't need the trustee's permission to sell that property.
1: And you don't need the trustee's permission to remove them.
0: No. Just send them the note.
1: You can fire them.
0: Yep. Just send them the letter. So no permission needed, just like if you hadn't done the trust.
1: Yeah.
0: Super. Same
1: Perfect.
0: Thing.
1: Perfect. So let's talk about, we probably don't have time to get into them all today, certainly.
0: No, certainly not.
1: A big benefit.
0: Yeah.
1: This trust, how does that play out when it comes to someone dying in the probate process?
0: Oh, that's actually a great question. I forgot that question was in there. So, so this is like any other trust. If you fund the trust with assets, so if the assets are owned, and I just had a client the other day, she says, what does it mean to fund the trust?
1: Fund
0: and I'm
1: it,
0: like,
1: yeah.
0: And they've already had their trust. I'm like, your house is currently owned by the trust because we put the deed.
1: You funded it.
0: In there. That's what funding means. I mean, I guess if you're a layperson, you think, well, that's some kind of technical term.
1: Fancy term. Just change in ownership.
0: Yeah, folks, it's not a technical term. It's not a legal term of art. It's really just look at the name on the account. Look mm-hmm. at the name on the deed. If you see the word trust there, then it's funded. Right?
1: Or trustee. That doesn't mean your trustee son owns your house.
0: That's right. Todd Lutsky, trustee, and then of the Todd Lutsky Irrevocable Trust. That means the trust owns it, and that means it's funded.
1: Yep.
0: So I hope that's helpful for them. And if it's in there, no probate.
1: Nice.
0: So that's the key.
1: Okay.
0: So, folks, that's just a sort of a smattering of
1: just
0: questions.
1: An appetizer.
0: This guide offers a question and answer format based on a hypothetical example of a married couple. 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
1: Todd Lutsky from the law firm of Cushing & Dolan, thank you so much.
0: Thank you, Susan. Always a pleasure.
1: I'm Susan Powers, a financial advisor with the Armstrong Advisory Group. We thank you for joining us today, and we'll be back again next week on The Legal Exchange with Todd Lutsky.
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2: Hi, everyone. I'm Mark Rosenthal. Here's what's happening on your Thursday afternoon. It's hazy, very hot and muggy. Temperatures around 102 degrees. Slight chance of a pop-up shower or storm. Overnight, mainly clear, warm and muggy. Certainly uncomfortable for sleeping. Temperatures by morning about 78. And for tomorrow, hazy, hot and muggy. Temperatures at least 100. And for the 4th of July, variable clouds and hot sun. Watch for afternoon showers and storms. It'll be about 96. That's my forecast. I'm Mark Rosenthal.
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9: Hi, this is Chuck and Mike from the Armstrong Advisory Group. We've got a guide available this month. It's titled Talking to Your Kids About Inheritance. And Mike, one of the pieces that I think needs to be focused on in this discussion is how long-term care situations may influence what kind of inheritance is able to be passed on and what plans are for long-term care.
10: Yeah, we all know the vast majority of people do not carry long-term care insurance, whether for right or wrong, that is the case. And so having an understanding with the kids, not only of, you know, who's in charge of making medical decisions, but how you expect that those medical decisions could affect a future inheritance and what to prioritize, right? Maybe there's a family home that's always been in the family that you want to make sure is passed along, and valuing that appropriately compared to retirement accounts or something else can be confusing for children.

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3: 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Each week, Todd and Susan will discuss many topics, including estate planning, how to avoid probate, and protecting your money from a nursing home. If you need assistance in any of these areas or have a question about another issue that may affect your future, call 866-848-5699 to make an appointment. That's 866-848-5699. 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Now, here are your hosts, Todd Lutsky and Susan Powers.
4: Welcome into The Legal Exchange with Todd Lutsky. I'm Susan Powers, a financial advisor with the Armstrong Advisory Group, and I'm joined by Todd Lutsky, a partner with the law firm of Cushing & Dolan, with a master's in taxation. Welcome, Todd. How are you today?
5: I'm never better than you.
4: I am great, thank you. What do you have for us this week?
5: Well, I've got a North Dakota Supreme Court case. So in this case, it's property gets sold, but who gets the money or real estate? Because there's an estate plan that's put together that generates, that has a bunch of real estate that's supposed to go to individual kids. But then they need money, so they sell the real estate. And then do you have the real estate? Now there's money. Do you split the money equally, or do you follow the proceeds from each sale?
4: Right.
5: It's complicated, folks. Planning done here. Good. I'm glad they did it. But again, drafting the planning can be very important in how you deal with real estate. And that's really going to be our lessons. How do we deal with real estate inside an estate plan? Very important. Then we head over to Texas. We got an appellate court case in Texas dealing with the exercise of a general power of appointment and an arbitration clause built into the trust. Actually, it was added to the trust through the exercise of a general power of appointment. And then, of course, all the other problems that I'm thinking in my head is, why on earth would a joint revocable trust have a general power of appointment in it for each other if it's going to cause full inclusion in the estate after one dies? You can have the general power of appointment while you're both alive, but not after one dies. So I think we're going to learn a lot about general powers of appointment versus limited powers of appointment, built in a trust, and an arbitration clause being added, and whether it's done or not. But more importantly, we're going to focus on the powers of appointment and how to draft those in your documents in this case. So, folks, stay tuned for that. But it is a brand new month.
4: Brand new month.
5: And we're racing our way through summer.
4: Well,
5: already,
4: it's a fabulous month. It's my birthday month.
5: And it's
4: I celebrate beyond just the one day. It's my month of birth.
5: And it's the country's birthday.
4: Big birthday month.
5: So happy birthday, America.
4: Yep.
5: But on that, we're going to be sending you out a guide, if you want it, called Unlocking the Power of an Irrevocable Medicaid Trust. We speak a lot about these. A lot of folks, you know, are under the $4 or $5 million range and are saying, hey, I want to protect my assets from the nursing home. And save estate taxes if need be at the same time. This guide is not just talking to you about the Medicaid income only trust. It is designed in a question and answer format. You know, can I sell my house? Yes or no? It gives you an example. You know, is it a gift when I put the assets in the trust? 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
4: I can't think of anything I'd rather read on the beach.
5: Well, this is awesome.
4: July.

0: you will be
1: than irrevocable trust.
0: You will be riveted. It'll be you won't be able to put it down.
1: Right?
0: Is what it is. It's awesome. Or you'll sleep, one of the two. Okay, folks, Supreme Court case, North Dakota. So GIC and husband, I don't know what they call her, they're just not using her name. So we'll say GIC and her husband created a revocable trust in 1997, and they transferred several parcels of farmland to the trust. At the death, the remaining income and principal were to go to the kids, and each child was to receive a specific parcel of farmland.
1: Okay.
0: Makes sense. Mm-hmm. Well, it may or may not make sense. During GIC's life, she became ill, and a bank was appointed trustee, which is strange. I mean, why wouldn't the husband be trustee? Hmm. It doesn't make any sense. But anyways, so GIC needed money for her care, and so the trustee, the bank, said there's no money in the trust. It's just got all this real estate in. So they petitioned the court to sell real estate to get money to pay for her care.
1: Mm-hmm.
0: Well, in July of 2023, the court believed this was a reasonable way to generate money.
1: Sure.
0: In addition, the court believes selling all the real estate is the best because otherwise it would adversely affect some beneficiaries and not others.
1: Mm-hmm.
0: Which I guess also kind of makes sense.
1: Sure.
0: So then they can distribute whatever's left equally to the kids because it's just money.
1: Sure.
0: Well, it seems reasonable. February 2024, they petitioned the court. February 2024, they petitioned the court for a final distribution equally out to the kids.
1: Mm-hmm.
0: Well, Luke, a child, objected, stating that each child should get the proceeds from the sale of the parcel in which they were supposed to get.
1: The particular parcels. But they used the money for her care, so.
0: Well, not all of it.
1: Okay.
0: There's money there. They sold all the real estate. The court granted the bank's petition, saying, no, we're okay. Luke appealed, and the Supreme Court reversed, determined that the primary intent of the donor, remember, intent of the donor, very important, was to provide for each other, which it did.
1: Mm-hmm.
0: Luke and the brother were to farm the land and pay the siblings rent, and each child was getting money related to their land sold is more in line with the donor's intent than doing it any other way.
1: I get that.
0: So they remanded the case to determine this.
1: Great. Once again, Lutsky leaves us hanging.
0: So, no, actually, they didn't remand it. They actually decided it. There it is right here. They said that was the donor's intent because it was the Supreme Court of the case.
1: Yeah.
0: So there you go.
1: All right.
0: So I think they got the right answer. I mean, But
1: how do they figure out? I mean, they needed to spend money for a kid. They sold all the real estate, so who's...
0: Well, I think...
1: Unless there was more than just the...
0: I think what they'll do is they'll just go look at the P&Ss of each one, and then they'll just prorate it. Yeah,
1: what's left? Yeah,
0: they'll say, here's the total, here's how much you were getting, and so each piece just got prorated. I mean, a weighted average.
1: Mm-hmm.
0: Anyway, I just have some comments on this because I think drafting trust for real estate is so important, right? Mm-hmm. If you truly want the kids to be treated unequally by giving different parcels of real estate, it's okay if that's what you want. But you better put in a no contest clause in the mix to prevent fighting.
1: Yeah.
0: That's the first thing.
1: Great point.
0: That I would tell people to do. Now, if you're going to try to hold real estate in trust, like a vacation home or a home or something, for a kid or for all the kids, and there's no money in the trust to pay the bills or the upkeep, well, then that's going to cause problems for the kids. So you got to figure out, I'm not saying this is what this case is all about. I'm just trying to give you ideas about drafting. So if you're going to be holding things.

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1: Many people assume that if an asset is irrevocable, it's completely out of their hands. 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
1: 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That's DAV5K.Boston. 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
0: Welcome back into The Legal Exchange with Todd Lutsky. I'm Susan Powers, a financial advisor with the Armstrong Advisory Group, and I'm joined by Todd Lutsky, a partner with the law firm of Cushing & Dolan with a master's in taxation. Where are we headed now, Todd?
3: We are headed to Texas.
0: Excellent.
3: We have an appellate court case there. What's going on here? Well, we've got Richard and Barbara, who created a revocable trust in 2011. Now, it did contain a testamentary general power of appointment. Now, I don't know, my if it's a joint revocable trust, it seems like they created a revocable trust. So I'm assuming it's a joint revocable trust, mm-hmm. which I love. And the general power of appointment exists in these trusts, but generally during life, not a testamentary one, which is at death. Folks, we're going to learn a lot about general powers of appointment, limited powers of appointment, and testamentary powers of appointment.
0: I feel like we're in summer school right now.
3: Versus lifetime powers of appointment. I could go on. Anyways, joint trust has a testamentary power of appointment in favor of the surviving spouse. Okay. Well, Barbara died January of 2012. And the trust broke down into a marital share and a remainder share. Mm-hmm. At this point, folks, there should be no general power of appointment. But there is. So Richard, surviving spouse, then, through his will, exercised his general testamentary power of appointment and added an arbitration clause to the trust. Remember, folks, an arbitration clause just means that you don't go to jury trial. You go to an arbitrator to settle disputes.
4: Right. So normally they don't have that power after one spouse dies.
3: Normally not.
4: So it kind of locks everything in so you can't mess with it.
3: Well, you can have a limited power, just not a general power. We're going to learn about these differences.
4: Okay.
3: So that's what happened. So on March of 2021, Richard dies. Okay. Well, the grandkids now are upset. So they file an action arguing that Richard only partially exercised his general power of appointment only over the survivor's trust. I don't know if that's the remainder share or the marital share.
4: Sure.
3: Excuse me. Children then moved to compel arbitration. Well, because he added the arbitration agreement, remember? So, and the court denied the motion. Not allowed to use arbitration. Okay. Kids appealed. The Court of Appeals reversed, stating that the arbitration agreement must be supported by mutual assent, and a unilateral instrument like a will becomes enforceable when the beneficiaries accept by actual performance. Here, the arbitration agreement was supported by mutual assent because the grandkids had taken mutual benefits under the will. So they are now, because of that, this constitutes a compromise, or it comprised a dispute under the will, and it was an action against the trustee, and therefore the scope of the arbitration agreement applies.
4: We're going to need you to translate that into English.
3: Okay. So it simply means that now you don't get to go to a jury trial.
4: Okay.
3: You get to go to arbitrator.
4: So you got grandkids battling. Kids battling the grandkids.
3: Well, they're really kind of challenging the trust at the same time, saying we don't think that that you could have done this, but they're not saying that the power of attorney is no good. They're simply saying, the exercise of the general power of appointment is no good. They're saying it was only over a portion of the trust.
4: Mm-hmm.
3: And so the whole thing is, how do we fight that battle?
4: Man, this is messy.
3: They're saying, because of this arbitration clause, you can fight that battle to determine how the testamentary power of appointment was exercised over which bucket, but you can do it in an arbitration setting, not in front of a jury.
4: Yeah.
3: That's the answer.
4: Got it.
3: So somehow I hope I made that clear, but trust, hey, law's not always easy.
4: No.
3: It's complicated. Folks, trust planning can be complicated or it can be easy. This guide, Unlocking the Power of Medicaid Trusts, in a question and answer format is how it's written. If you have a question, I hope it's answered in here. I update them with all the most popular questions on the trust, like, can I live in my house? Can I sell my house? Can I buy another house inside the trust? How much taxes do I pay if I sell the house? Does that restart my 5-year waiting period? Is it a gift if I put it in the trust? What can I do with my money? Can I invest? I mean, every question you can think of about how this trust might operate is in here, folks. If you want to learn how irrevocable trusts work to see if they're right for you, this guide will answer your questions. 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
4: Todd, why do you think this whole case came about? Do you think he changed how things were being left? And that's why he put the arbitration clause in, because people were going to complain about it?
3: I think so.
4: Is that why you would do it?
3: Yeah, obviously there was something happening here where the grandkids got upset. So again, the issue of this case was all about whether the arbitration clause could exist. But obviously if the grandkids either got more or got less, something must have happened when he exercised the power of appointment in his in his will that changed something. And they're now saying, well, first of all, did he have it? Can we exercise it? And, you know, is it valid? Mm-hmm. And if we're going to challenge that, then, you know, or we're going to find out what he actually exercised it over.
4: Right.
3: How do we do it?
4: Yeah.
3: We go to court or do we go to an arbitrator? We go to an arbitrator.
4: Mm-hmm.
3: Wow. But folks, let's learn a little bit about these.
4: Yeah.
3: So first of all, a general power of appointment means that the surviving spouse can change the revocable trust, the joint revocable trust, after one spouse dies without any limits. Now, remember, I put the general power of appointment in during life. Mm-hmm. You have this lifetime power of appointment. And if you have it,

0: prior marriage or add, or take away kids uh-huh. from a prior marriage. So with a second marriage, a limited power of appointment can be done, but be careful with a first marriage, having that built-in flexibility to reconsider what family members might get it is a good idea. Mm-hmm. That's a little bit about the differences between general and limited, but folks, call and get the new guide, Unlocking the Power of Irrevocable Trusts. It will answer all your questions about these documents. 866-848-5699.
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1: Welcome back, Todd. We have a few questions from listeners for you. First question comes from Robert in Boston, Mass. And Robert writes, my father lives in his home in Chatham, Mass. He is thinking of moving into an assisted living facility and keeping his Chatham home as his vacation property. If he goes into a nursing home down the road, will his Chatham home be at risk, or would it still qualify as his primary residence? He has enough income to support the cost of assisted living, and he would rather not sell his home. So he's going to keep the Chatham home.
2: But he has no planning done here. This is just property in his name. Is that what I'm hearing?
1: I would assume so.
2: He just owns this stuff.
1: Yeah.
2: Okay, so I was a little taken aback by the fact that there's absolutely no planning here, and he's worried about going into a nursing home. And
1: well, yeah, true. But he wants to move into assisted living. I think they're worried more about his Chatham home being at risk.
2: Because he's not living there.
1: Because he's not living there. Does that not...
2: Yeah, I think he's got a problem.
1: Okay.
2: So, I mean, if he moves into an assist... Well, hold on. He moves into an assisted living facility, but that was his home.
1: Chatham was his primary residence.
2: So, folks, this is just horrible across the board. There's nothing good that's going to come from this question. Okay, so let's start with
1: that.
2: How
1: do we fix it?
2: So, one... The idea that he's thinking that the home is somehow protected because it's your home is probably because he listens to the show and I've said it.
1: Mm-hmm.
2: But I've also explained how it works and what the limitations are on that. So one, if he had gotten sick and went from his Chatham home to a nursing home, the house would be protected if you check the box, like we always say, and say, this is my primary residence and I intend to return home. And therefore, they will say your house is non-countable, but lienable.
1: But lienable, yep.
2: But at least it won't be taken and you can still qualify for Medicaid benefits. Home run, that is a great result. I agree, Robert, if that's how you remember me saying it, that's a great result.
1: Yep.
2: I mean, for having done no planning.
1: Sure.
2: I mean, please, do planning way better. But at least this is less bad and it would allow you to keep the house with a lien accruing against it. Okay, so far so good. Except that's not what's going to happen here. What's going to happen here is he's going to move out of that house to an assisted living facility.
1: Yep.
2: Who knows how long he stays there?
1: He seems pretty healthy now, just wants to go there.
2: And so let's play out the string. When you're in an assisted living facility, you are not eligible for Medicaid.
1: Mm-hmm.
2: So you're private paying, and
1: yes,
2: he seems to say that he's going to do that.
1: He's good.
2: Yeah, that's good. Go ahead, use it, private pay. Okay, I love that, Todd, but now say he stays there for 2 years. Then he moves to the nursing home because he declined in health. Now he's in a nursing home. Is the house still protected? That's the question.
1: Yes.
2: The answer is hard stop, no.
1: Okay.
2: Why? Interesting little piece in the regulation. It says that you have to move from your house to, and the regulations say, to a medical institution.
1: Mm-hmm.
2: Medical institution does not. A assisted living does not qualify as a medical institution, interestingly enough.
1: Okay.
2: So there was actually a case where we had where that happened, where they had moved out and then they had moved into this assisted living facility for a while. It wasn't even that long. And then they moved into the skilled nursing facility and they said, sorry, the house is at risk because it's only not at risk if you move out and go into basically what is a skilled nursing facility because they define it that way.
1: Yeah.
2: Wow.
1: Yeah.
2: Right? So now, you know, the only thing you could do at that moment would be rent it.
1: Mm-hmm.
2: If you rented it, at least you've converted it from a home to a rental property, and a rental property would be considered non-countable but lienable.
1: Lienable, okay.
2: And at least you saved it, so...
1: But he should do planning right now.
2: Oh, gosh, yeah. Come on, folks.
1: Because then it won't be at risk.
2: Yeah, assisted living, I hope you stay there and you never go to a nursing home. So get the five-year...

0: bloodline planning, etc. Mm-hmm. So I like it. But now he's thinking he needs to rethink his trust. So, I mean, he's got early onset dementia, it says here, and you know, I don't know how long. No one knows.
1: Sure.
0: So, you know, it doesn't mean that you don't have 5 years. Mm-hmm. So maybe you switch and put it in an irrevocable trust, which I would say, yes, do that. But he's got this loan issue. He wants to borrow money.
1: To pay for his care to stay at home.
0: Yeah, so if he wants to borrow money, one issue with the irrevocable trust is, can I borrow money? Well, not after it's in the trust. Mm-hmm. So you need to create the home equity line that you probably want to take out now.
1: Yeah.
0: And get that done. And let them, you know, establish however much they'll let you borrow under the home equity line. And then tap it as you need it to pay for your care, you know, in home, right? So once you get that established, then go get your estate plan done. And you can take your and this is his home, right?
1: Yep.
0: So you can take the home, even though it's encumbered
1: with the home equity loan.
0: With the home equity loan. And folks, the home equity, it's encumbered even if you've borrowed nothing.
1: Right, right.
0: Remember, it's still a home equity line.
1: Because at that point, it's a line of credit. You haven't taken money out on it. You're just able to.
0: Just because you haven't taken any money out doesn't mean that it's still not a line of credit. Mm-hmm. So you need to be careful when you tell your planner that you have this, so that when they transfer the house into the irrevocable trust with a deed, they put in the deed the reservation of a legal life estate. That reservation of a life estate will, in fact, preserve the home equity line.
1: Okay.
0: When I say preserve it, prevent the bank from calling the note.
1: Okay.
0: So you can't trigger the due on sale clause by transferring it in there if you reserve the equity line.
1: So if it's in the trust now, can he still use the equity line?
0: Yes, and that's why we're preserving it, because it can be tapped ongoing.
1: Okay.
0: One thing you can't do is renew it when it expires.
1: Okay.
0: But that's okay. Probably won't happen. Yeah, it's a long time. So, folks, good information there. Information on these irrevocable trusts, which he should have gotten, you can get. Call and get it, 866-848-5699 or LegalExchangeShow.com. 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
1: 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Maybe I'll be able to read your question on the air, and hopefully his answer will stop you from becoming one of his next real-life stories. You've been listening to Todd Lutsky, a partner with the law firm of Cushing & Dolan. 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We'll be back with more after this quick break on The Legal Exchange with Todd Lutsky.
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2: Welcome back into The Legal Exchange with Todd Lutsky. 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
3: I do.
2: And you mentioned this is a question and answer guide. So guess what we're going to do today?
4: Give them a little peek
2: guess
4: as to what the questions
2: do
4: are.
2: All month long. I'm going to pepper you with some questions.
4: No, I think that's exactly the way
2: as
4: to go.
2: As I do.
4: Yeah, I mean, this is what they need to know.
2: It is. The people need to know, just like they need to know results when you do your real life stories and leave us hanging.
4: Well,
2: the people need to know.
3: That's called good radio.
2: Come back
3: for more.
2: Yeah, if you gave us the answers. All right. Medicaid irrevocable trust.
3: Yes.
2: Who should consider using this type of trust?
4: You know, I'm going to say married or single. Mm-hmm. Doesn't matter. That's good. I would then say maybe age matters. I mean, you know, if you're 60, 65 and up, you might be, I would ask anyway when I meet the client, I mean, are you here because you're thinking about nursing home planning? If you are, then, you know, let's talk about irrevocable. I would say people that have, you know, well over $5 million of assets, you know, I mean, if you have enough assets that are generating enough income mm-hmm. to private pay a nursing home, well, then you're self-insured.
2: Right.
4: And so, you know, you probably don't need this kind of planning because...
2: So maybe less than that $4 to $5 million
4: range? Yeah, I'd say somewhere down there probably, okay. You know, and again, it kind of depends on the kind of assets you have as well. I mean, if you got a bunch of vacation home that aren't generating rent and you know,
2: right.
4: I guess it would depend on liquid versus non-liquid mm-hmm. assets that could matter. And I would say those are probably the top four ways of considering whether mm-hmm. we need to explore the irrevocable trust.
2: Yep. Okay.
4: So not that 45, 50-year-old couple that's coming in to do estate planning. Probably not.
2: Right.
4: You know, 10, 15 years from now, lots can change in your life.
2: Mm-hmm.
4: Come back and revisit your plan like any good person who's done their planning should do.
2: Yeah. Okay. So there's kind of a couple of key roles when it comes to these irrevocable trusts.
4: So when it comes to picking people like, you know, trustees and donors. Donors you don't have to pick, so just get that out of the way. The donor is the person creating it.
2: Mm-hmm.
4: We don't have any choice. But the trustee, you know, long ago we would say, well, mom and dads of the world are the donors. They can be the trustees. I don't love it. It's better. Can it be done? Yes, it can be done. But long ago, I've changed doing that, and I think

0: 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If you ever wanted to know if this trust is right for you or not, at the end of this guide, you will know whether you can live with this or not. 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
1: So I want to stay on the trustee for a minute, because with an irrevocable trust, people have this, I think, misconception that, oh, my son owns my house now because he's the trustee, or my son's in charge because what if I want to sell my house and he says he doesn't want to do it? It's his now.
0: Right.
1: What happens if you get that pushback from a trustee?
0: Yeah, and I think that's a great question, because people always, one of the things that they're still always upset about when they hear this word irrevocable is that they lose control.
1: Yes.
0: You can't, I can't say it, we can't say it enough that they don't. But this is a great question. How do you make, how do you direct the trustee to sell the house?
1: Yes.
0: Well, you tell them we're selling the house. And as you said, if they say no, mm-hmm. I give the trustee, I give the donor powers. One of the powers they have is removing and replacing a trustee, however, not with themselves.
1: Yeah.
0: So the replacement cannot be themselves, and that's limited. That's the language that I mm-hmm. put right in the trust. So they can remove and replace with anybody but not them. Okay. Child one, you're out. Other bad things might happen too, but for now, you're out. I'm going to put your sister in.
1: Mm-hmm.
0: Or I'm going to put my accountant on, or my lawyer.
1: Yeah.
0: You don't need the trustee's permission to sell that property.
1: And you don't need the trustee's permission to remove them.
0: No, no. Just
1: you're in
0: send
1: charge,
0: them the note.
1: You can fire them.
0: Yep. Just send them the letter. So no permission needed, just like if you hadn't done the trust.
1: Yeah.
0: Super. Same
1: perfect.
0: Thing.
1: Perfect. So let's talk about, we probably don't have time to get into them all today, certainly.
0: No, certainly not.
1: A big benefit.
0: Yeah.
1: This trust, how does that play out when it comes to someone dying in the probate process?
0: Oh, that's actually a great question. I forgot that question was in there. So, so this is like any other trust. If you fund the trust with assets, so if the assets are owned, and I just had a client the other day, she says, what does it mean to fund the trust?
1: Fund
0: and I'm
1: it,
0: like,
1: yeah.
0: And they've already had their trust. I'm like, your house is currently owned by the trust because we put the deed.
1: You funded it.
0: In there. That's what funding means. I mean, I guess if you're a layperson, you think, well, that's some kind of technical term.
1: Fancy term. Just change in ownership.
0: Yeah, folks, it's not a technical term. It's not a legal term of art. It's really just look at the name on the account. Look mm-hmm. at the name on the deed. If you see the word trust there, then it's funded. Right?
1: Or trustee. That doesn't mean your trustee son owns your house.
0: That's right. Todd Lutzke, trustee, and then of the Todd Lutzke Irrevocable Trust. That means the trust owns it, and that means it's funded.
1: Yep.
0: So I hope that's helpful for them. And if it's in there, no probate.
1: Nice.
0: So that's the key.
1: Okay.
0: So, folks, that's just a sort of a smattering of
1: just
0: questions.
1: An appetizer.
0: This guide offers a question and answer format based on a hypothetical example of a married couple. 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
1: Todd Lutzke from the law firm of Cushing and Dolan, thank you so much.
0: Thank you, Susan. Always a pleasure.
1: I'm Susan Powers, a financial advisor with the Armstrong Advisory Group. We thank you for joining us today, and we'll be back again next week on The Legal Exchange with Todd Lutzke.
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4: When a heart stops, the clock starts. 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In that moment, 4 minutes equals brain damage.

0: expectations, but I would say within a rounding error of overall expectations for what we would see from the headline numbers. So let's start right there. Headline inflation up 0.5% month over month. I believe expectations were for a 0.4% increase. Year over year, 6.4% year over year. So a decline from last month, but again, slightly hotter than was anticipated, I believe.
1: Yeah, I think we'd been lulled into a sense in markets, not us, just collectively.

0: 848-5699 or request it online at LegalExchangeShow.com. The proceeding was paid for and the views expressed are solely those of Cushing & Dolan. 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
1: Hi, this is Chuck and Mike from the Armstrong Advisory Group. We've got a guide available this month. It's titled Talking to Your Kids About Inheritance. And Mike, one of the pieces that I think needs to be focused on in this discussion is how long-term care situations may influence what kind of inheritance is able to be passed on and what plans are for long-term care.
2: Yeah, we all know the vast majority of people do not carry long-term care insurance, whether for right or wrong, that is the case. And so having an understanding with the kids, not only of, you know, who's in charge of making medical decisions, but how you expect that those medical decisions could affect a future inheritance and what to prioritize, right? Maybe there's a family home that's always been in the family that you want to make sure is passed along, and valuing that appropriately compared to retirement accounts or something else can be confusing for children.
1: When we talk about the impact that long-term care costs can have on an inheritance, what's the scale that we're talking about these days?
2: Well, I mean, in Northeast, where this type of care is typically most expensive, you can be talking about pushing $200,000 a year on certain types of long-term care. Obviously, it can be done more affordably depending on your area and what type of care you are receiving, but in the most severe cases, it can ruin someone financially pretty rapidly. And so understanding that and having those conversations early is important.
1: The guide is titled Talking to Your Kids About Inheritance, and you can request it by calling 800-393-4001. 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
2: Good morning. Happy Thursday that feels like a Friday here on the Financial Exchange ahead of the 250th July 4th holiday. It's Mike, Mark, and Ben with you here on Thursday. It's a day that ends in Y, so we'll have some AI updates for you in terms of who's betting on it, who's betting against it, what's Meta pivoting to this time. We've got some interesting statistics on the biggest area of growth for divorce attorneys and their clients. And before we get to any of that, though, I said it feels like a Friday. Part of the reason why is it's the June jobs report, which usually comes out on the first Friday of the month. We got it a day early instead of a week late here. And we're going to start by jumping right in here, Mark. So markets are moving up after the 8:30 a.m. release of this report. We've got a JOLTS report on Tuesday of this week, and people have been looking at this one a little bit less closely than the overall inflation report, which is what's been driving concern at the Fed. But wages and job growth can cause inflation, and part of the read today is that markets are up because we got a worse than anticipated jobs report. So let's dive right in. Their expectations were for job creation in the 100 to 150,000 range. We came in well below that. Unemployment rate actually declined to 4.2%. So

0: help me square these things. What did we actually land at for job creation and unemployment here?
1: Well, those two, the job creation and the unemployment numbers, as you know, come from different surveys. So households reported more people leaving the labor force, about 700,000, than were separated from their jobs, about 500,000. As a result, the unemployment rate went down. So it didn't go down because more people found work. It went down because more people actually left the labor force, maybe because they retired or for other reasons, then lost their jobs.
0: Okay.
1: That's why the headline you read will say the unemployment rate fell. At the same time, in a different survey, businesses reported hiring fewer people than the previous couple of months, indeed than the average year to date so far, 57,000 versus a downwardly revised 29,000 the month before,
0: yep,
1: 140 some odd thousand the month before that.
0: I'm guessing that brings the average for the year down to around 100,000 jobs created per month so far. We'll get an updated average there, but somewhere in that general range. And to the headline point there, yeah, we saw job creation at only 57,000, which you can take one of two ways. It's still job creation, net-net. You're still adding jobs
1: 52.
0: To this economy.
1: 92, excuse me. Yeah,
0: so 92. Right. So close to 100,000. Yeah. We're not quite breaching that six-figure number anymore. So I think a marked slowdown for the month of June. That was in spite of a report I saw, I think from Morgan Stanley, estimating that the World Cup probably added a good 50,000 jobs in the month of June. We'll see if that plays out in the non-seasonally adjusted data in future surveys. Sorry, what were we going to say?
1: No, thank you. You said it.
0: So we will see how all this plays out. But I think the key headline that investors are latching onto, to me, seems to be the weaker job creation number. I don't think they've been all that focused on the slight change in unemployment here. As you mentioned, it had to do with people dropping out of the labor force. Though I will point out that the Fed cares, what they do care about, at least what Powell was stating they cared most about, was that unemployment rate figure and, you know, how tight the labor market is. And whether the labor market tightens because of really robust hiring or people leaving the labor force and not coming back, both can be inflationary. But nonetheless, this report being seen, I think, by investors, and, you know, grain of salt here, because other than Mark and I, there's not a whole lot of investors that are paying attention to the news today. It's the day before the July 4th holiday, and you do not have a ton of likely big bets being made on Wall Street this morning. But today, the odds of a rate hike at the next meeting are sitting at just shy of 20%, and they were closer to 30% just a week ago. And so you have had this slight shift in expectations now for what the Fed is going to do on the heels of this employment report.
1: Yeah, it gives the Fed less room to maneuver. It also helps the Fed. Those two things sound contradictory. What I mean is, if the labor market is running at a lower pressure than previously thought, let's take these numbers at face value today,
0: sure,
1: even though, as you pointed out, they're going to be revised. We could have a very different impression of the complexion, the state of the labor market a month from now than we get next month's. So, but this looks like a slowdown taken at face value.
0: Yeah, and I think, importantly, it looks like a slowdown
1: in payroll,
0: not only because we got a weak report on jobs created, but to your point, the revisions for the last 2 months were fairly significant. We wiped out 70-some-odd thousand jobs from our understanding of the labor force just a day ago. So that is somewhat significant in terms of revisions.
1: So if you were worried about the labor market running hot prior to this month, you're probably a little less worried about that this morning,
0: yep,
1: which takes a little bit of pressure off the Fed, because the Fed, in the long term, is in control of course, interest rates, indirectly demand, and further indirectly, the amount of slack in the labor market. And on top of that, as Warsh pointed out yesterday, oil prices falling, all else equal, is disinflationary.
0: Yep.
1: That's why I assume the market is rallying today, less worried about Federal Reserve rate hikes as reflected in the CME data in the months to come.
0: Other pieces here that we keep an eye on, the Tuesday JOLTS report indicated that there were a total of 7.6 million job openings posted at the end of May. As of this report, there were 7.1 million unemployed people. So, you know, we've been tracking that statistic over time. It's been hovering around a match in the, you know, demand for labor versus supply of labor for a few years now. That's compared to back in 2021 and 2022, when there were nearly two jobs.

0: input costs are going to be. That's the flip side of tariffs. You think, oh, great, protect domestic manufacturing. I don't want to get on a tariff rant here, but let's protect it. Yeah, I always do. Let's protect domestic manufacturers. Well, more than half of imports are bought by businesses that use them for their output. So you're really raising taxes on businesses when you do it.
1: So in any case, last year's labor market.
0: So my point is, businesses. I'm not just dumping on the Trump economy here. I'm saying there is a clear line from cause to effect, and that is it's not clear statistically, but there's a good argument for it. So last year was really weak. Doesn't even capture it. Under 10,000 jobs per month.
1: Yep.
0: Had a
1: not
0: lot of
1: recession,
0: people.
1: not net
0: well,
1: job
0: not
1: elimination, but very weak job creation.
0: Yeah, I mean, in retrospect, it's weird that that GDP didn't contract more, but the AI data center investment frenzy, obvious, which was a continuation of 2023-2024, obviously bailed us out there. Those worries were tamped down by the first 6 months of the year. Today gives you, by that I mean job growth sort of recovered. Unemployment is historically very, very low. Today should just give you, I guess, pause. And it again explains the market, you know, pause in the sense that, well, maybe the labor market is a little wobblier than we had hoped.
1: Sure.
0: That gives the Fed less room for error. At the same time, it takes, as I mentioned, this sounds paradoxical, but it's the case. It also takes a little bit of pressure off the Fed, in that a slower, a less vigorous labor market should all else equal translate into less inflationary pressure. Yet we saw wages increase by 0.33 or so percent month over month. That's not as much as inflation, I guess we should mention, probably.
1: Yeah. Year over year wages, average hourly earnings up about 3.5%, year over year inflation running over 4.
0: Yeah, so workers are falling behind. But that's almost an aside from the Fed's point of view. I don't know, Mike. You could tell I'm probably a little bit confused as to exactly where, as anybody should be.
1: Yep, pretty much always when it comes to this. I think longer term, you know, describing the labor market that we've all experienced over the last few years, back in 2023, we hit one of the lowest unemployment rates we've ever seen. It was down at 3.4% in April of 2023. We've slowly, over the last couple of years, climbed all the way up to a peak back in November of last year of 4.5%. And we've been declining since then. I don't know if we will continue to decline. Maybe this is a blip on the radar. Maybe it's temporary because of some massive data center construction. I don't know. But that has been the longer term trend over the course of the last couple of years, was a concerning rise in the unemployment rate that would normally be potentially indication of a recession. We've talked about the SOM rule and all these different indicators of the past. We hit them, we triggered them, we didn't get a recession, and now we've been seeing that unemployment rate decline for the last 6 months or so, and we will see if that continues. Let's take a quick break. When we come back, on to some AI topics, we've got the Anthropic Fable ban that's over. What happened there? What's the news out of China? That's all next on The Financial Exchange.
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So, a few months ago, Anthropic rolled out this new AI model called Mythos, and they actually didn't really roll it out to much of anybody because they deemed it so dangerous in terms of its ability to detect bugs in software that they were worried about how it could be abused effectively, and they, I think, did not want... Well, if you want to take the generous interpretation, it would be they were concerned about, you know, society having some form of really difficult collapse due to access to critical software. If you want the less generous view, they didn't want to get sued for providing a tool that would allow everybody's bank accounts to get hacked. So take your pick. Instead, what they did is they warned about how significant this tool was. They rolled it out to a bunch of critical institutions that I'm guessing were determined to be critical by a combination of Anthropic, Treasury, Fed, and some others. And at the time, we didn't really know what to make of it, right? In some ways, it seemed self-serving by Anthropic that, hey, this tool is so powerful that we can't possibly release it to the public. It's a pretty good marketing campaign. It turned out it seemed to be quite powerful. And look, like with any new technology, it's a double-edged sword. It can be used for good, which would be deploying to a bunch of institutions that allow them to search for bugs in their code, repair that code, and make it so that bad actors can't access it. Yeah, I like that. It can also be used to detect bugs in code and gain access to systems and take down entire systems, steal data, all sorts of fun things like that. So that was out there for a few weeks. And then finally, they

they created on their own. It would be tough to prove otherwise. It's out there. It exists, and it's being used. And it just... It brings up this very fascinating question as to what role the U.S. government has in regulating this new technology, which I think most would agree would be some role in doing so. But when you have a technology like this that's accessible from anywhere in the world and you have a direct competitor that's not following any of the same rules, I'll be very interested to see just where this goes. It seems to me that we will just keep stumbling forward as quickly as possible until a

0: let's just call it existential. It's like an electronic nuclear weapon. I'm mixing metaphors there a little bit.
1: Sure.
0: But so why aren't we regulating it like we did, like we do weapons of mass destruction? That's what I don't understand. We've got people chasing dollars here who are letting effectively write the rules.
1: My take would be, why aren't we regulating it that way? Because we don't know how. But we can't talk about that anymore because we've got to head to break. Wall Street Watch is coming up next. We'll have a full market recap and more right after this.
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8: This is Tucker Silva with the Financial Exchange Show, and I'm joined today by estate planning attorney Todd Lutsky from the law firm of Cushing & Dolan with your Financial Exchange Quick Tip of the Day. And today we're talking about how Medicaid irrevocable trusts operate. Todd, many people are afraid that if they transfer money to an irrevocable trust, they will be giving up control of their assets and will have to ask their trustee for permission to spend their own money. Now, is this a valid concern?
9: No, it's really not. And folks, when you think about irrevocable trust, please remember that there are many different kinds of irrevocable trust. There are some that require a loss of control, rigidity, inflexibility. However, the trust we're talking about when you're protecting assets from a nursing home allow the donor to remove and replace the trustee, allow the donor to have really an unbelievable amount of control over the assets that are in the trust. They can live in their house. They can manage and invest their own money. They can sell a house. They can buy a new house.

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4: Well, your major indices are on the rise as weak jobs report eases Fed rate hike expectations. The Dow Jones is up over 420 points, or 0.8%. The S&P 500 is up nearly 0.5%. And the NASDAQ is just barely positive, up 0.3%. Oil prices are declining after Qatar says U.S. and Iran made progress during talks. Oil is down 1.5%. And finally here, gold is extending its gains after the U.S. payroll report. It's up over $4,100 an ounce. Taking a look elsewhere, Alphabet is on the rise, up 0.3% this morning after the subsidiary lost a European antitrust case where a court upheld Google's fine, which was $4.67 billion. The fine comes from a 2018 decision by the European Commission to punish Google for what it saw as anti-competitive practices by the company through giving its own applications unfair advantages in Android products. Shares of the Italian technology company Bending Spoons were off 7.7% after its public debut yesterday. The stock had soared almost 40% from its IPO level. Palantir shares jumped more than 3.5% after a D.A. Davidson upgrade to buy from neutral. Analysts at the firm also said they view the stock's valuation as the most attractive in some time. And finally, defense technology company AeroVironment is up 13% after it won a $500 million contract with the U.S. Army. The contract is to develop counter-drone capabilities to the military. I am Ben Kitchen, and that was Wall Street Watch.
5: Mark, we were talking right before the break about regulation of AI and AI-related companies, and I don't think it's useful to talk in like giant terms of what potentially AI could do and how to properly regulate it. So instead, I want to focus on like one thing, which is Mythos. So let's start right there, which is the latest and seemingly most impressive AI model that's been created so far is this Mythos thing from Anthropic that, like we talked about, seems to be able to powerfully get into systems and detect

0: Yeah, that's kind of the problem.
1: Anywhere in the world could unleash something into the wild.
0: You don't need
1: with
0: rare
1: devastating
0: materials to go do this.
1: No, AI, like Iran knows how to build a nuclear weapon.
0: Yeah.
1: But it's hard to do because it requires practice and enormous economic resources, which is why the Manhattan Project, which is atomic, not nuclear. I know it's again not my area, so I'm going to botch some of this stuff. But if the threat is existential, then government should be controlling it because that's government's job. If it's not, then let's all just move on.
0: And my point would be, I don't know if it is existential. I don't know how you control it. I guess you need the agreement of a whole bunch of foreign countries.
1: Okay.
0: Now maybe it's not existential.
1: You've
0: got to
1: show them that it's
0: existential. Clearly, Anthropic thinks it is.
1: Yeah. So if the only people that really know what's going on, the people that code, say this could be really bad if a bad actor got a hold of it, changed it even slightly, and then unleashed it either for their own ends or just threw it out there just because they like chaos.
0: Mm-hmm.
1: If the experts are telling us. And by experts, I don't mean MBAs who think they know this stuff or people in finance whose job it is to sell it to us and others. I mean the people that are doing the coding. I would take them at their word. I mean, again, Oppenheimer was the expert. He told, of course, the bomb was used and then he realized how bad it could be. But yeah, I would take warnings from and I'm sorry to be drawing all these parallels to the.
0: I hear you, but you're not the first person to do it. I think it is a reasonable comparison.
1: Okay, I didn't realize others have drawn these parallels.
0: Yeah.
1: Okay, so the natural extension of this analogy is government should step in. Look, I'm very much a governs least, governs best type person. But in this case, if the threat is what they say it is, then let's do something about it and just stop yammering every day, hand-wringing, and adopting half measures. Oh, let's prohibit this behavior by this company. That should do. Doesn't it seem like...
0: It does seem like that.
1: And
0: it also seems to me that doing so may cause a full-on recession. Maybe not. Maybe the government invests as much as the private sector is in it right now. But if you are a user of AI models and you have a genuine concern that 30 days from now, the U.S. government might take your model and say, not going to be able to sell that, makes it pretty difficult to invest under that premise.
1: So if it's economic contraction now versus a 1% chance of total economic devastation later.
0: With you.
1: Yeah, I know you are.
0: I just don't know how you measure that 1% risk and how you measure the trade-off. But yeah, these are the real things that are being talked about in those circles. And it's what's clear to me is that the Chinese AI labs, even without access to the latest and greatest semiconductors through NVIDIA and elsewhere, are finding ways to nip at our heels on development.
1: I don't think we'd even be, if this were biological, news came out yesterday that a synthetic and artificial cell, and I put cell in quotes because it's not actually living, was it feeds, it reproduces, it needs to be fed, it reproduces through a few generations anyway, and it can be used to for industrial purposes, to make plastics and other things. Like we make insulin now using microbes. If there was even a chance that some clever kid could make a modest modification to this synthetic cell, I'm not using the right term, I forget what they called it, and then it would get unleashed into the wild and consume everything. Like it wouldn't even be a question as to whether or not it should be banned. Yet AI has the same potential because we're so reliant on the digital economy.
0: Infrastructure.
1: Yeah.
0: Maybe it does, maybe it doesn't. I don't think either of us are qualified to say whether or not it has the potential to shut
1: this
0: down.
1: But they seem to think it is.
0: Yeah.
1: Okay.
0: Yeah.
1: Yeah. Why are we screwing around?
0: Let's take a quick break. When we return, I think I've had enough of the AI doomsday scenarios here. So let's take a break from that before we revisit in the second hour of the show. And let's go over to a few financial stories. The newly created Trump accounts, who's going to be serving them, and the latest from Michael Burry is all next on the Financial Exchange.
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newly created Trump accounts are now getting up and running. They are going to be comprised of some ETFs that have been selected from a list of providers. They effectively are treated as like youth retirement accounts. But the big difference there is for a certain demographic of kids, they can get a free grant to the

0: where in some states your contributions are tax deductible. It all grows tax free and tax deferred. And so long as you spend it on any one of the qualified educational expenses for you can spend it on pre-university or pre-college education. You can spend it on college education. You can spend it on room board. So long as it's used for a covered category, then there's no taxes due on any of the growth. So really tough to compete with that. But the most interesting piece of all this that I found was that the U.S. Treasury has picked State Street, Vanguard, and BlackRock to serve as investment companies for these Trump accounts. And if you recall, President Trump has picked some pretty big fights with BlackRock and their CEO Larry Fink over the years, been heavily critical of BlackRock and their ESG portfolios and their real push from their leadership on that front. It would seem to me with this inclusion that they've been able to set that aside and move on from any of those concerns that they had. BlackRock has also taken a big step away from any of that ESG stuff over the course of the last few years, so I'm not surprised. But interesting to me that they are included here, because I would have a tough time believing that somebody at the U.S. Treasury Department just greenlit BlackRock being in these funds without thinking about it the same way I am and running it by the president. So I'm guessing there was some deal made here to ensure that BlackRock was included. And quite honestly, the steps that they've made away from ESG are precisely what I would have anticipated, because as you've heard, you know, the viewpoint on ESG from this program and elsewhere is that from the very beginning, it seemed very much like a way for investment companies to charge a little bit more money on funds that didn't do anything terribly fundamentally different with their business model. And so I'm not surprised that they didn't have an issue taking a big step back from that one.
1: Their approach here is to require that investors use low-cost index funds.
0: Yes.
1: So it's natural.
0: Yeah, BlackRock's the biggest provider in
1: BlackRock,
0: the world.
1: SSGA stands for State Street Global Advisors. Mm. By the way, people in the Massachusetts area probably know them better as State Street Corporation or State Street Bank. But SSGA is their investment management arm. So that is the same company, if you were wondering. And, of course, Vanguard is pretty much a household name, too.
0: Yeah.
1: So they're the biggest providers. They're proven. It's a good approach. As you say, these accounts may not make sense for everybody or even most or even a sizable minority of taxpayers / investors. But the approach is sound. It would be nice if we required 401k plans, frankly, to work the same way.
0: Agreed.
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0: Well, I told you we were going to move on from AI doomsday, and we are. We are not going to focus on doomsday scenarios for AI, but Michael Burry of Big Short fame, who famously called the disaster scenario in mortgage bonds well ahead of the collapse, has been pumping up his book again with new artificial intelligence short bets that he is making. He announced, well, a few things. One, the proximate cause of today's rally is spending announced out of Korea, Burry wrote in his Substack on Tuesday. Well, I see that as the beginning of the end. To be clear here, Samsung and SK Hynix said earlier this week that they plan to invest more than $500 billion to create a massive chip hub. And Burry has been betting against this stuff now for a bit of time. This is not brand new. He didn't call the top on this over the course of the last 30 days. He's been exposing his worries about this tech AI fueled run for quite some time. I think the important thing to just keep in mind with Burry is that he, by all accounts, is an extraordinarily intelligent person who correctly called the top of not only one. Like, he was a pretty successful investor prior to the great financial crisis, but has also been very wrong about a whole lot of things when it came to the market over the course of the last 15 years, is about what I'm willing to say about Burry. Right? Like, incredibly smart by all accounts. He was a medical doctor and then changed over to the investment world. Like, very intelligent individual who hasn't had a great track record of calling the tops of things anytime in the last 15 years.
1: Yeah, he has tools at his disposal to express his views much more precisely than the typical investor.
0: Indeed. Indeed he does. Quick break, but a lot more to come in the second hour of the Financial Exchange. We'll be right back. Stay tuned.

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